0: purged from dead works to serve the living God. Sanctification means perfect love, perfect obedience, entire conformity to the will of God. If our lives are conformed to the life of Christ through the sanctification of mind, soul, and body, our example will have a powerful influence on the world. We are not perfect, but it is our privilege to cut away from the entanglements of self and sin and go on to perfection. Great possibilities, high and holy attainments are placed within the reach of all who have true faith. Shall we not anoint our eyes with eye salve, that we may discern the wondrous things here brought before us? Why do we not, with persevering earnestness, work out this prayer, advancing onward and upward, reaching the standard of holiness? We are laborers together with God, and we must work in harmony with one another and with God. For it is God which worketh in us both to will and to do of His good pleasure. The Lord takes no pleasure in seeing us spiritually weak. God, who commanded the light to shine out of darkness, has shined in our hearts to give the light of the knowledge of the glory of God in the face of Jesus Christ. But we have this treasure in earthen vessels, that the excellency of the power may be of God and not of us. We have conflicts and trials to meet, but we need not fail or be discouraged. God can only be honored when we who profess to believe in Him are conformed to His image. We are to represent to the world the beauty of holiness, and we shall never enter the gates of the city of God until we perfect a Christ-like character. If we, with trust in God, strive for sanctification, we shall receive it. Then, as witnesses for Christ, we are to make known what the grace of God has wrought in us. This excerpt is from the book Our Father Cares, page 293. Let us pray. Father in heaven, we are grateful to you for the opportunity to study your word together. We thank you for the understanding that whenever, as your people, we come together in your name, you are present and your grace is available to us. Please take control of our study, and please make it a blessing to each of us. We ask of you in the name of Jesus. Amen. Our key text is 2 Corinthians chapter 2, verse 4. For out of much affliction and anguish of heart, I wrote to you with many tears, not that you should be grieved, but that you might know the love which I have so abundantly for you. For out of much affliction and anguish of heart, I wrote to you with many tears, not that you should be grieved, but that you might know the love which I have so abundantly for you. This is our key text from the New King James Version of the Bible, 2 Corinthians chapter 2, verse 4. For out of much affliction and anguish of heart, I wrote to you with many tears, not that you should be grieved, but that you might know the love which I have so abundantly for you. We are beginning to look at the second letter to the Corinthians by the Apostle Paul. Our key text highlights the fact that ministry for the Apostle Paul was not a walk in the park. According to our key text, he says, out of much affliction and anguish of heart, I wrote to you with many tears. It's true, he clarifies this writing with many tears by saying, not that you should be grieved, but that you might know the love which I have so abundantly for you. What does he mean by anguish of heart? How should we understand the expression much affliction? If we fast forward to chapter 11, we find an eye-opener beginning at verse 24. From the Jews, 5 times I received 40 stripes minus 1. 3 times I was beaten with rods. 1 I was stoned. 3 times I was shipwrecked. A night and a day I have been in the deep. In journeys often, in perils of waters, in perils of robbers, in perils of my own countrymen, in perils of the Gentiles, in perils in the city, in perils in the wilderness, in perils in the sea, in perils among false brethren, in weariness and toil, in sleeplessness often, in hunger and thirst, in fastings often, in cold and nakedness, beside the other things, what comes upon me daily, my deep concern for all the churches. Let's stop here at the end of verse 28. We have looked at this cluster of verses from chapter 11 to give us an understanding of the backdrop against which the apostle is communicating. His focus is on ministry. What impels him? What motivates him? What inspires him to continue in the midst of that kind of a hardship? The devil's assumption, his accusation leveled at Job, is that whatever we do for God, however we relate to God, is a reflection of our recognition of benefits that we receive from God. It is true that we are reminded, bless the Lord, O my soul, and do not forget his benefits. However, God himself allowed the test that revealed to the devil and to the universe that ministry grows out of a personal relationship with God, and that the personal relationship between genuine believers and God is not a response to what we consider to be His goodness, His blessings, the favors that He bestows. Remember the statement from Job, "Even though he were to slay me, I would still trust him." That is faith. Faith that is anchored in love. And from what we read concerning the Apostle Paul, we recognize that he falls in the same category. Think of Joseph in Egypt, separated from his family, betrayed by his brothers, existing as a slave who is a prisoner, but he continued to be committed to God, to be faithful to God. He was not in ministry for material benefits. This begs the question, God is powerful. God is all-wise, all-knowing. Why would he permit believers, his children, to be subjected to affliction, to experience anguish of spirit? In some instances, when we study the history, we may find it logical to conclude that in some instances, God intentionally allows his people to go through hard times, but he expects them to live a holy life in those hard times. Is what he is requiring or expecting unreasonable or impossible even? He said to Abraham, at the time his name was Abram, "I will make you a father of nations." But he allowed Abram and his wife to experience andropause and menopause. He allowed Ishmael to exist in their lives as their own child. And when they had given up, when they had concluded that God's promises to them would be fulfilled through Ishmael, 24 years after giving the promise, God said, "By this time next year, the child of promise will be born. You name him Laughter, Isaac." We could look at many other examples. Think of the trials that David went through after having been anointed king of Israel. But returning to the Apostle Paul, there is a statement that stands out as I read it. Having given an understanding of the extraordinary affliction that he has been subjected to, he says, "Beside the other things," makes me wonder what exactly he decided that he wouldn't even bother to mention. "Beside the other things, what comes upon me daily, my deep concern for all the churches." That is a reality check. Is Paul saying, compared to the beatings, and floggings and stoning and the other ordeals I've been subjected to. What preoccupies my thinking, my planning, my affection is my deep concern for all the churches. This summarizes for me what the vision of the apostle must have been. People first. That to me is another way of Paul letting the people know, no matter what obtains in the relationship with him, no matter what their perception may be of him in the context of their interpersonal relationship, he will never stop loving them. He will never give up on them. That helps us understand the expression in the key text. Out of much affliction and anguish of heart, I wrote to you with many tears, not that you should be grieved, but that you might know the love which I have so abundantly for you. The apostle is saying, I genuinely love you, and I want you to be aware of it. Notice the tenor of what he communicates as he begins that second letter. Blessed be the God and Father of our Lord Jesus Christ, the Father of mercies and God of all comfort, who comforts us in all our afflictions, so that we will be able to comfort those who are in any affliction with the comfort with which we ourselves are comforted by God. For just as the sufferings of Christ are ours in abundance, so also our comfort is abundant through Christ. But if we are afflicted, it is for your comfort and salvation. Or if we are comforted, it is for your comfort, which is effective in the patient enduring of the same sufferings which we also suffer. And our hope for you is firmly grounded, knowing that as you are sharers of our sufferings, so also you are sharers of our comfort. Let's pause here at the end of verse 7. The concept of being comforted, of finding comfort, of being empowered and enabled to comfort others. That is significant. According to what we just read, the comfort that we receive from God is not intended to just pacify us. If we are afflicted, it is for your consolation and salvation. If we are comforted, it is for your consolation and salvation. It is plain. When we experience the blessing of being comforted by God, it generates within us a certain level of sensitivity towards others who are being afflicted. It enables us to have an awareness of what they are going through. It also generates within us the disposition as well as the capacity to minister appropriately, to provide comfort for those who are hurting. It brings us back to the question that we raised earlier, is it intentional on the part of God to allow us to go through the fires of affliction? Having rephrased the question, our minds might flash back on a response from one who had been subjected to affliction. He knows the way that I take. When he has tried me, when he has tested me, I will come forth as gold. The same Apostle Paul would declare that our light affliction is not worthy to be compared with the glory which will be revealed in us. We think of some of the examples we cited. What did Abram and Sarai struggle with in those years of agonized waiting? But what did they experience during the many more years when they would look at their laughter, their Isaac, having fun with him as a baby, admiring him as an infant, experiencing a sense of satisfaction, observing his development as a man? Think of Job. What he went through was truly agonizing. But think of the blessings that he experienced subsequent to that. We think of the ultimate example, Jesus the Messiah. Think of everything that he had been subjected to in his humanity, living among us as one of us. Think of the climax to all of it, the ordeal surrounding his trials, sentencing, crucifixion, death and burial. But that's not the end of it. There is the resurrection, and there is, as declared by the apostle, the exaltation. God has highly exalted him and given him a name which is above all names, that at the name of Jesus every knee will bow. I believe that in order to be properly focused on ministry, we need to go beyond understanding the principle that was just highlighted. We need to embrace it. At the heart of this principle is the resignation of our will to God. This generates within us the disposition to trust him. Unless we get to that point, we cannot find ourselves, as the apostle gave evidence of, breaking out in thanksgiving, which is genuine. No wonder the apostle would say, in all things, give thanks. This is the will of God in Christ Jesus concerning you. Unless you understand, appreciate, and embrace the broad principle that we've just considered, you cannot find yourself giving thanks for everything. But when you pause, reflect, consider, and remember that with God nothing is impossible, that our God is able, that his ways are higher than our ways, his thoughts higher than our thoughts, and that we should learn to rest in his love. That's when, like David, we are able to say, though I walk through the valley of the shadow of death, I will fear no evil, for you are with me. Your rod and your staff, they comfort me. The Apostle Paul highlighted to the people the fact that he endures hardship, but he is there in ministry in their behalf. The ordeals to which he's being subjected will not result in a diminishing of his affection towards them and his love for them. And one of the key reasons, he says, God comforts me. Yes, I am being subjected to affliction, but God comforts me. And being comforted by God, he generates within me the disposition as well as the capacity to comfort others. And it's not about me. There is nothing to gloat about. The comfort comes from God. It is communicated through me in certain circumstances. But it comes from God. When we continue in our next lesson, God willing, we will look at what the apostle is saying from a slightly different perspective. When we look at verses 12 to 14, for our proud confidence is this, the testimony of our conscience, that in holiness and godly sincerity, not in fleshly wisdom, but in the grace of God, we have conducted ourselves in the world and especially toward you. For we write nothing else to you than what you read and understand. And I hope you will understand until the end, just as you also partially did understand us, that we are your reason to be proud, as you also are ours in the day of our Lord Jesus. Reading passages like this one, we recognize that the apostle is addressing a situation where he, along with Barnabas and others engaged in active ministry with him, were being labeled falsely, were being vilified, were being portrayed as being ineffective. We will look at that. But I want us to be focused in this lesson on the broad picture. As believers, our motivation, our inspiration should come from something much deeper, much more foundational than theoretical understanding of doctrines. When we consider ourselves as believers, the very terminology should generate within us the understanding that this is about relationship, our personal relationship with God and our relationship with fellow believers, and additionally, our relationship with everybody else, particularly those who are lost in trespasses and sins. So, we reflect on the directive from Jesus. A new commandment I give you. Love each other. As I have loved you, love each other. When he gave that directive, Judas was present. Not long after he gave them that directive, they all abandoned him. In other words, the directive to love each other is not intended to be understood to be an emotional reaction that is wonderful and comforting and reassuring based on a wonderful response from someone who is a beneficiary of our affection. No. In other places, Jesus would clarify it. Love even your enemies. Bless those who curse you. Do good to those who hate you. Pray in behalf of those who intentionally abuse you and persecute you. Consider the example of your God. He sends blessings on the evil as well as the good, on the just as well as the unjust. Love everyone. God will take care of your enemies for you. But you love even your enemies. So the Apostle Paul directs us to understand that as believers, as the Apostle Peter would put it, do not consider it strange if you find yourself having to go through fiery ordeals. Even when we think about our personal development, we find the principle in the scriptures. God will allow you to be tested and tempted. So do not regard it as though you are being targeted. This is common to everyone. But don't forget, God is overall in charge and in control. God has the capacity to so overrule that he will cause even what you consider to be unbearable and unendurable to become a blessing. When we consider this principle, let us never allow ourselves to forget that God inhabits eternity and he wants us to look at reality from the divine perspective. The best is yet to come. The best begins when Jesus returns. He walked in the furnace with Shadrach, Meshach, and Abednego. He stood with Daniel in the lion's den. But there have been many unnamed believers who were eaten by lions, who were burnt at the stake, who were subjected to unmentionables and were not delivered. That's where resting in the love of God comes in. We must learn to rely not on ourselves, but on God. One of the prominent lessons to be learned as we deal with suffering, whether it be physical, emotional, or otherwise, is that we should depend on God. Out of much affliction and anguish of heart, I wrote to you with many tears. That's not figurative language. That is what obtained actually at the time. But he is saying, I thank God for the very tears that I shed. They deepen and make more abundant my love for you, fellow believers. Father in heaven, we give thanks to you for the lesson for today. I present before you the many of your children who are hurting, who are going through tough times, who are enduring fiery trials. Please be with each one personally, individually. Fill each heart with hope and give to each of us a strengthening of that blessed assurance that the one who has promised to return will return, and he's not dragging his feet on it. Keep us faithful in our relationship with you and fill our hearts with love and genuine affection for you.
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1: An angel was seen flying through heaven at the end of the fourth trumpet, saying, "Woe, woe, woe to the inhabitants of the earth because of the remaining blast of the trumpet of the three angels who are about to sound." So we see three woes and three trumpets. But today we'll focus on one of those, which is the first woe, the fifth trumpet of Revelation chapter 9. Beginning in verse 1 and 2, we see a star that fell from heaven, and he was given a key to what is called the bottomless pit or the abyss. And then a furnace-like smoke came out of the pit and was said to cover the sun and the air with darkness. Now, after this took place, we see that in Proverbs chapter 30, verse 27, in Revelation 9, verse 3, it says that there came out of the smoke locusts upon the earth, and unto them was given power as the scorpions of the earth have power. Then in Proverbs 30, verse 27, the Bible says, "The locusts have no king, yet they all advance in ranks." And so the rise of Islam was compared to the swarming of locusts because of their skill and their organization in battle and their rapid expansion across the Arabian Peninsula, as well as other distant territories like the Middle East, North Africa, and different parts of Europe and Asia. So as locusts without a king, a large number of the Islamic adherents had no centralized government for many years. And this was until 1299, when the Ottomans began a process of reunification under a single powerful state, which would later be called the Ottoman Empire. But looking at Revelation 9 verse 10, we read that they had tails like scorpions, and there were stings in their tails. Their power was to hurt men 5 months. Now, as we quickly look at the day-year principle of Ezekiel 4:6, we see that this five-month period was actually 150 years. And during this 150-year period, from the year 1299 to the year 1449, the

0: much, Jarrell. We move on to the next and last question of the hour. I can't believe the hour is done. We received this email from Noreen. Thank you, Noreen. And John Dempsey, could you please explain Romans 7, verse 1? Thank you.
1: Thank you, Noreen, for that question. Let's go ahead and read Romans 7, 1. It says, or do you not know, brethren, for I speak to those who know the law, that the law has dominion over a man as long as he lives. So here it says that the law has dominion over a man as long as he lives. We need to consider that Romans chapter 7 verse 1 comes after Romans chapter 1, 2, 3, 4, 5, and 6. And what was said there is a continuation in Romans chapter 7. And so that's why it says there. Let's take a look at a few verses in Romans chapter 6 to get a context for this. And it says in Romans 6, 1, what shall we say then? Shall we continue in sin that grace may abound? Certainly not. How shall we who died to sin live any longer in it? Or do you not know that as many of us as were baptized into Christ Jesus were baptized into his death? Therefore, we were buried with him through baptism into death, that just as Christ was raised from the dead by the glory of the Father, even so we also should walk in newness of life. That is to be the Christian's decision, to walk in newness of life. But what is this dominion that we're talking about here? Let's continue reading in Romans 6, beginning in verse 11. Likewise, you also reckon yourselves to be dead indeed to sin, but alive to God in Christ Jesus our Lord. Therefore, do not let sin reign in your mortal body, that you should obey it in its lust. And do not present your members as instruments of unrighteousness to sin, but present yourselves to God as being alive from the dead, and your members as instruments of righteousness to God. For sin shall not have dominion over you, for you are not under the law, but under grace. So this idea of sin having dominion over you, you're not under the law, but under grace. Notice verse 23, Romans 6, 23. For the wages of sin is death, but the gift of God is eternal life in Christ Jesus our Lord. What follows? Romans 7, 1. Or do you not know, brethren, for I speak to those who know the law, that the law has dominion over a man as long as he lives. Sin can have dominion over you as long as you live. Why? Because you have these passions that are described in Romans chapter 7, verse 5. You have passions to do these things, this tendency to do these things. And that's why we are called to die to sin, die to the old way of life, and be resurrected through Jesus Christ. And I hope that begins to help you in understanding this question. You have to read Romans 5, 6, 7, and 8.
0: Excellent. Thank you so much, Pastor Dempsey. Well, it's been a pleasure. We're going to take a break right now, and we'll be right back.
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3: 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Danny and I are thrilled to join Greg and Jill Morricone, Reggie and Lady Love Smith, Melody Firestone, and Tim Parton for a special time of worship and praise at the Battle Creek Tabernacle Seventh-day Adventist Church at 264 Michigan Avenue West. We'll start with Sabbath school at 9:30 a.m., followed by a divine worship service at 10:45, then an afternoon of music and testimonies at 3 p.m., featuring songs from 3ABN's Pillars of Our Faith project. We can't wait to see you. So please join us on Sabbath, September 19th, at the Battle Creek Tabernacle Seventh-day Adventist Church. For more information, call the church office at 269-968-8101. or email

0: 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Together we can reach the world every minute of every day with the good news of salvation through Jesus Christ.
1: Have you ever believed that an untrained singing voice was insignificant? Well, Michael found out that his singing made the difference between life and death. Kay was expecting her second child, and her 3-year-old son, Michael, would sing a song every night to the unborn baby. Although the pregnancy was normal, complications developed during delivery, and the tiny infant, a girl, was rushed to the neonatal intensive care unit. Despite efforts, the baby's condition worsened, and the pediatric specialist told the family her death was imminent. In the hospital, young Michael constantly asked to see his little sister, and in the second week, when the parents realized it may be his last chance to ever see her, they dressed him in scrubs and marched him into ICU, much to the disdain of the medical staff. The mother insisted that he be able to meet and sing to his sister. Michael made his way to the bassinet and began to sing, "You Are My Sunshine." Women's Day later called it the miracle of a brother's song. Kay called it a miracle of God's love, and the doctor, he just called it a miracle. The next day, when they could have been planning a funeral, they took Michael's little sister home. She responded immediately to the familiar voice of her brother. Never underestimate the ability God gave each of us with our voice. During all stages of our life, your family can be calmed and empowered by the simple sound of your voice. I'm Jennifer Lamount, reminding you, God has created you with a musical mind.
2: Well, folks, we only have time to just share some words from our heart. So, James Rafferty, what would you like to say to our viewing audience?
3: Just wanted to reference back to Carol's question and assure her and each one that God understands how we're overwhelmed by our sinfulness. Mm-hmm. And don't despair. Keep your focus on Jesus. Allow him to fulfill his promise that he will finish the work he's begun in us.
2: Amen. Thank you, Pastor Rafferty. We move on to Darrell.
4: Sure. I encourage each and every one of us to take up our weapon against the temptations mm-hmm. of the enemy, the Word of God, and to hide it in our hearts.
2: Amen. Amen. Amen. Thank you very much. And Pastor John Dinsey.
5: Thank you very much, Idalia. I just want to encourage people to understand, you know, we dedicate about 3 minutes per question because mm-hmm. there are so many questions that come in. We're trying to get to as many as possible.
2: Yes.
5: But we do want to encourage you to study God's Word and mm-hmm. ask for the blessing of the Holy Spirit, because when we put ourselves in the hands of the Lord, ask for his blessing and understanding, ask him to help us understand, he will open our eyes of understanding, our eyes
2: amen.
5: Of understanding.
2: Amen, amen. And folks at home, family, thank you so much for being part of this program. We are awaiting your questions and your comments as well. We will see you in the next edition of 3ABN Bible Questions and Answers. See you next time.

0: purpose of Bible prophecies? Why is the Bible filled with them? A prophetic book actually gives us insight to that answer. Daniel says, "There is a God in heaven that revealeth secrets and maketh known to thee what shall be in the latter days." The first purpose is to let us know what is coming in the future. Here's the second reason. The Bible says, "And he that revealeth secrets maketh known to thee what shall come to pass." The second reason for Bible prophecy is so that we can know the future, so that we can have time to prepare for it. The third and final reason, that thou mightest know the thoughts of thy heart. The final reason why God gives us Bible prophecy is so that we could see the condition of our heart. Have you surrendered your heart to God? Why not do it today? My name is David Machado with Revelation and Love Ministries, giving you another key to Bible prophecy.
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1: I'll bet you're wondering what's coming up this hour, aren't you? 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We've got the Bible quiz, music, and more. Later.

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0: from Tammy Chance, There Is a Savior. Three Bridges before that, Wounded in the House. And from Jennifer LaMountain, I Bowed on My Knees. Good song by Andy Litchfield coming up in just a couple of minutes. Be sure to stay right here on Musical Meditations. Here's something from Hosea. And if you think it's not important to study the Word of God, I think you'll find out otherwise after listening to this. It says, "My people are destroyed for lack of knowledge. Because you have rejected knowledge, I reject you from being a priest to me." This is God speaking, by the way, in Hosea. "And since you have forgotten the law of your God, I will also forget your children." Wow, serious stuff, isn't it? Hosea 4:6. So, I guess I can ask again now, is it important to study and know the Word of God? It is, and it says so right here, Hosea 4:6.
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1: 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Your seat is waiting.
0: Coming up in just a little while, we've got the Musical Meditations Bible Quiz, and I know you'll enjoy it, so be sure to stay with us for that. 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

0: Jeremy Hall says, when I need a friend, I go straight to The Rock. That's capital R in Rock. We know that's Jesus, right? Before that, David Gonzalez and Claudius Kazan and The Narrow Path, and also from Andy Litchfield, You're My Best Friend. We've got a song by Steve Darmody coming up next, and we also have the question in the Bible quiz, so I know you'll want to stay here for that. Here's a quote from the book, The Desire of Ages, a good book, one of my favorites. It says, angels from the world of light are near to those who in humility seek for divine guidance. And you know there's a key word in here, or a key couple of words actually, in humility. And so when we seek for divine guidance, I think one of the keys is to be seeking in humility, not in the selfishness of heart, but in humility. It's a good point. That's from The Desire of Ages, page 141.
1: What does the night sky have to do with man's best friend, the dog? Well, throughout the winter months, the constellation Orion, also known as the Mighty Hunter, dominates the night sky. Orion has a faithful companion just to the southeast called the Greater Dog, or Canis Major, and together they journey through the heavens. The Orion constellation has many beautiful objects, so most people tend to overlook Canis Major, Orion's faithful canine companion. Canis Major's most notable object is the bright star Sirius, whose spiritual meaning is the Prince. In fact, it's the brightest star in the night sky and is always at its highest point every New Year's Eve about midnight. Most people have heard of the dog days of summer. Did you know the term was invented about 2,000 years ago by the Romans when Sirius first appeared in the pre-dawn hours? This took place each July when the summer temperatures began to rise, and the Romans attributed this heat to the combining of the sun and Sirius, the dog star. Of course, we know today Sirius does not affect our climate, even though it is 26 times hotter than our sun, because it is also 8.6 light years away. Consider Isaiah 55, where it says, "For as the heavens are higher than the earth, so are my ways higher than your ways, and my thoughts than your thoughts." We serve an awesome God who shows his love towards us each day and has created impressive stars like Sirius. Someday we will understand its purpose and the reason for each star's existence. This is Len Wenzel from Destination Heaven Ministries reminding you the next time you are out on a clear starry night to look up and see God's magnificent creation and what the heavens reveal.
2: As the squawk of our alarm clock pierced the silence at 5 a.m., my wife Shelley bounced out of bed. I mumbled a reminder that we must depart earlier today to get to prayer circle. She replied, "I plan to be ready." Suddenly, the idea of spiritual readiness surfaced in my mind. Are people planning to be ready for the return of Christ? Shelley's advantage this morning was that she knew the very moment she had to be prepared to leave her home. But in Mark 13, Jesus warns of our spiritual challenge regarding the end of the world. He said, "Heaven and earth will pass away, but my words will by no means pass away. But of that day and hour no one knows, not even the angels in heaven, nor the Son, but only the Father. Take heed, watch, and pray, for you do not know when the time is." Do you want to spend eternity with your loving Creator God? Plan to be ready. Watch and pray that your life is in alignment with God's will.
0: All right, time for the Musical Meditations Bible Quiz. Actually, there are two questions here. Number one, how long did King Abijam reign over Judah? And number two, did he please or displease God? Again, how long did King Abijam reign over Judah? And did he please or displease God? And so those are the Bible Quiz questions for today. You have a couple of songs to find the answer.
3: Jesus.

From 3ABN Radio, this is Musical Meditations. Tell you what I'll do. I'll give you till the end of this song to find the answers to the Musical Meditations Bible quiz in case you didn't get them yet. And so there are two answers because there are two questions, or actually two parts to the same question. So here they are again. How long did King Abijam reign over Judah? How long did King Abijam reign over Judah? That's the first question. The second one is, did he please or displease God? Did he please or displease God? So there you go. You have till the end of this song if you haven't found the answers already. You'll have till the end of this song to find the answers.

0: That's Classic Orchestral Music Series and In the Garden on Musical Meditations. The Emmanuel Quartet before that, Three Times a Day. And from Steve Darmody, Constant Refuge. That's the title cut from his CD. Okay, let's go to the Musical Meditations Bible Quiz. There are two questions, or two parts, I guess you could say, to the question. In any case, number one, how long did King Abijam reign over Judah? And number two, did he please or displease God? The answer is coming from 1 Kings chapter 15. And he reigned for 3 years, and we could say that he displeased God because Abijam followed the sins of his father, King Jeroboam of Israel. Now, God allowed Abijam's son, Asa, to reign after Abijam died. And Asa definitely pleased God. A little bit of history there for you. In any case, those are the answers, the questions, and the answers in the Musical Meditations Bible Quiz, and I hope you got them right. Stay with us. I'm Jay Christian. There's more to come.
1: Here is a short devotional thought from Pastor Hal Steenson.
2: The Savior at the Spa. He had been there so long, lying beside the legendary pool, along with all the sick and frail that was waiting around Bethesda's pool for the angel to come. He knew his chance of reaching the water before anyone else was almost out of the question. Nevertheless, he had been sick for 38 years and was desperate, despite knowing the facts about the pool. There was only one pool. There would only be one angel to stir the water, and no one knew when it would happen. He was conscious of the fact that he had to be the first person into the water. He had to be the first because there would only be one healing. His problem was insurmountable because he knew his affliction would restrain any speedy movement toward the pool. He was dreadfully aware that the other people would not help him into the water lest they forfeit their opportunity to be healed. Even as he surveyed Bethesda, the supposed source of recovery for him, he was overwhelmed with thoughts of despair. From the despair of his deathbed, he heard a voice speaking to him. Looking up, he saw someone standing in front of him. He was looking down with compassion in his eyes. What was it the man had said to him? Did he say, "Wilt thou be made whole?" He responded, "Sir, I have no man when the water's troubled to put me into the pool. But while I'm coming, another steppeth down before me." The stranger spoke again with authority and declared, "Rise, take up thy bed and walk." He didn't know exactly why he'd reacted so quickly without questioning this man, but he got up anyway. He got up and immediately was made whole and took up his bed and walked. As he walked away from the pool with his sick bed under his arm, he was confronted by the Jews and told that it was unlawful to carry his bed on the Sabbath. He answered them, "He that made me whole, the same said unto me, take up thy bed and walk." He remembered the question the man had asked him. He remembered what the man had told him to do, and he knew that he was healed. He knew he no longer needed the pool. He knew he no longer needed the people's help, and he knew his problem was gone. He also knew the first thing he was going to do was go to the temple to worship God, because it was Sabbath and it had been years since he had been there. This is where he found out that the Savior at the Spa was Jesus. He departed, found the Jews, and told them it was Jesus that had made him whole. It was Jesus, not the pool, which had healed him of 38 years of infirmities. It was Jesus, not the people that had helped him. As he headed toward his home and family, he pondered everything that had happened. He had looked to several different things as his source for healing and help, when all he really needed was this man, Jesus, who is the source of all things.
0: 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And now here's a song from Hope's Call, and this is Grace Flows Down.

0: Sandy Patty and I Will Sing the Wondrous Story. Fernando Ortega, before that, Prayer for Home. And from Hope's Call, Grace Flows Down. It flows down from God to you and me. Here's some telephone numbers, 800-752-3226 or 618-627-4651. You can call those numbers if you have some questions about this network or this program or the TV network or whatever. Maybe you want to talk to a prayer partner. So those are the numbers to do that. I'm Jay Christian. Thank you so much for joining me today.
1: The Gospel of John in the fourth chapter tells us of the Samaritan woman who met Jesus at the well. Verses 13 through 15 say, Jesus answered and said to her, "Whoever drinks of this water will thirst again, but whoever drinks of the water that I shall give him will never thirst. But the water that I shall give him will become in him a fountain of water springing up into everlasting life." The woman said to him, "Sir, give me this water that I may not thirst, nor come here to draw." Jesus first revealed that he is the Messiah to the Samaritan woman at the well, this sinful yet hopeful woman with whom he orchestrated a conversation, a time set aside to speak just with her, nothing to distract her mind, and no one around to judge her, not even the disciples. Isn't this what God is longing for with each of us? That alone time, when he has our undivided attention, when he can tell us about his plans for us, and we can share our fears and joys with him? The woman at the well talked openly with Jesus. She spoke of her sinful life, but she also was certain that the Messiah was coming, and that gave her hope. In the Bible, a woman represents God's church, his remnant people. Jesus created this situation to let us know that we all have the same opportunity. He offers it daily. But do we accept that offer to come to the well and receive the water of life? Why not give it a try today? He's waiting at the well. We just have to be thirsty. This is Martha Weber with a message from your 3ABN Radio family.
2: Jesus said, "Blessed are they which are persecuted for righteousness' sake, for theirs is the kingdom of heaven." Matthew chapter 5, verse 10.
3: John 1, verses 11 and 12 tell me, "I am a child of God. For it is written that he came to his own, but his own did not receive him. But as many as received him, to them he gave the right to become children of God, to those who believe in his name. Therefore, I know who I am, and I know that I belong to God. I pray that you'll join me and be a child of God too."
4: When fear strikes and darkness seems all around you, remember what David said in Psalm 27, verse 1. "The Lord is my light and my salvation. Whom shall I fear? The Lord is the strength of my life. Of whom shall I be afraid?"
0: This is the Three Angels Broadcasting Network.
5: This is the Bible in Living Sound. Bible stories from the Old Testament with the life and times of Jesus and the Apostle Paul's life and travels from the New Testament. At the end of our last episode, God had given Moses instructions for building the tabernacle. Then he wrote the Ten Commandments on tablets of stone with his own finger. Let's join the story now and see what Moses finds when he comes down from Mount Sinai.
6: As the weeks went by, and Moses failed to return from his communion with the Lord upon Mount Sinai, many of the Israelites forgot their promises of faith and devotion.
7: Aaron! Aaron! Come out of your tent! We wish to speak.
8: Yes, come on, Aaron!
9: We want to know why have you gathered outside my tent?
7: We wish to know why it is that Moses is not here. Yeah. It's been many weeks since he went up into the mount.
9: Now, you must be patient. Moses has not failed us yet, and he will continue to lead us safely to the land of Canaan.
7: But it's been so long.
8: I think he's lost or dead.
9: Do not lose faith. The Lord our God will look after us.
7: We believe that he has forgotten us.
10: Yes.
7: He hasn't shown us any signs for a long time, and he's disappeared.
8: I think it was a big trick. Yeah. Moses just tried to fool us.
9: Yeah. No, no, no. Wait. Listen to me, people of Israel.
7: We've listened long enough. Make us a god, Aaron. A god we can see and touch. A god we can really believe in.
9: Now, what are you saying?
8: Make us a god that we can worship. One that will be with us wherever we go. A real statue, an idol.
9: I can't do that.
7: Oh, well, you can if you want to live.
8: Yes. Yes, make us a god or we'll kill you.
9: All right. All right. Bring me a lot of gold. The golden earrings of your wives, sons, and daughters. Bring it all to me, and I'll make you an idol.
6: And when the people brought the golden earrings to Aaron, he melted them and made them into a golden calf, and fashioned it with a graving tool. And the people said,
7: "This is our God, O Israel, which brought us up out of the land of Egypt."
6: And Aaron built an altar before it and proclaimed,
9: "Tomorrow let us hold a feast unto this God."
6: Rising early the next day, the people offered burnt offerings and peace offerings to the golden calf. And they sat down to eat and to drink, and afterwards rose up to play. Meanwhile, upon Mount Sinai, the angel of the Lord said unto Moses,
11: "Go, get thee down, for thy people which thou hast brought out of the land of Egypt have corrupted themselves. They have turned aside quickly out of the way which he commanded them. They have made a golden calf and have worshipped and sacrificed unto it. God has seen this people, and behold, it is a stiff-necked people."
12: "Angel, why doth God's wrath wax hot against his people, which he hath brought forth out of the land of Egypt with great power and with a mighty hand? Shall the Egyptians say that for mischief God hath brought them out of Egypt to slay them in the mountains? I pray God to turn from his fierce wrath and to remember Abraham, Isaac, and Israel, his servants, to whom God said, 'I will multiply your people as the stars of heaven, and all this land that I have spoken of will I give unto your children, and they shall inherit it forever.'"
6: And Moses went down to rejoin Joshua, who had waited for him at the foot of the mount.
13: "Ah, Moses, you've returned at last. You've gone so long, I'd almost given you up as lost."
12: "The Lord had many things to tell me."
13: "What is that you're carrying?"
12: "These are two tables of stone. Behold, the Lord has written on them. They are his commandments."
13: "The work of the Lord our God."
12: "Written in his own hand, with his own finger."
6: As Moses and Joshua drew near the camp, they heard a strange noise.
13: "Hey, listen, those shouts. There's noise of war in the camp."
12: "No, listen more closely. It is the sound of dancing and merrymaking. Come, let us discover the cause."
6: And it came to pass, as soon as Moses came into the camp of the Israelites, he saw the golden calf and the dancing, and his anger grew violent. He cast the stone tables out of his hands, and they broke into 1,000 pieces. After which he took the golden calf, burned it in the fire, ground it into powder, and cast the powder into the water. And in his great anger, he ordered the children of Israel to drink the water, so that the golden idol was utterly destroyed. Then he stormed into Aaron's tent.
12: "Aaron, the people tell me it was you who fashioned this golden calf, this sinful idol. Is this true?"
8: "I am not to blame."
12: "You made this golden calf, didn't you? If you are not to blame, then who is?"
8: Now, don't be angry, Moses. It is the fault of the people. You know how they are, full of disbelief."
12: "And you? Are you also full of disbelief?"
8: "Oh, no."
12: "Then why did you mold this sinful
10: metal statue.
8: I had no choice. The people threatened to kill me if I would not make them a god to worship. Oh, Moses, don't look at me so. I had to obey the people. I cannot serve the Lord if I am dead.
12: Aaron, we serve the Lord in many ways. Is your love of God as weak as that?
8: Oh, no, no. Oh, I am sorry, Moses. I don't know what came over me. Will the Lord forgive me?
12: I don't know. But I can tell you this. The Lord our God is full of kindness and understanding.
8: May God forgive me and grant that I may never fail him so again.
6: And Moses left Aaron's tent, still full of anger and determined to find and punish those who had been responsible for persuading so many of the people to worship the golden calf. When Moses had heard Aaron's reasons for molding the golden calf, his fury exploded against the camp of Israel. Having gathered the people together, he gave full expression to his feelings.
10: Why have you turned away from the path of the Lord? Have you forgotten your solemn promise of faith?
14: We thought you were lost.
15: That's right. You were gone so long on Mount Sinai that many of us thought you were dead.
10: I do not understand why my absence should undermine your belief in the Lord our God.
14: We wanted a God we could see and touch.
15: That's why we forced Aaron to make the golden calf.
10: You have already witnessed the mighty power of the Lord our God in the many signs he has given us. He divided the Red Sea so that you might cross to escape the terror of the pursuing Egyptians. How could you have acknowledged a mere idol? I am extremely angry and disappointed in your behavior. I pray that the Lord our God finds it in his heart to forgive you your great sin. Listen to me, people of Israel. Now is the time to declare your faith. Who is on the Lord's side? Let him stand beside me.
6: The first of the 12 tribes in the camp of Israel to come forward and stand beside Moses were the sons of Levi.
10: The Lord God of Israel has given this order. Let every man take up his sword and go in and out from gate to gate throughout this camp. Find those who were foremost in the worship of the golden calf, and those who urged the people on, find them, whoever they are, and slay them. Consecrate yourselves to the work of the Lord, that he may bestow upon you a blessing this day.
6: And the sons of Levi acted according to the word of Moses, seeking out the traitors. Many of the rebels resisted and fought bitterly. A few of them went into hiding.
8: You there, in that tent.
16: Who is it?
8: We are the sons of Levi. We're looking for Ezra, your husband.
16: Go away. He isn't here.
8: I don't believe you.
16: What do you want with him?
8: You'll find out. I'm coming in.
16: Why, you ripped the tent.
8: Quiet, woman. Men, search the tent. I'll question this woman.
16: What are you doing? What do you want?
8: You're Ada, are you not?
16: Yes.
8: We want your husband. Where is he?
16: Why do you want him?
8: Is he here?
16: No.
8: Then why are you trembling?
16: I'm not trembling the slightest.
8: Are you going to tell us willingly where he is, or must we use force?
16: You wouldn't dare.
8: Ezra was one of the leaders. When they made the golden calf, he threatened to kill Aaron.
16: You're going to kill him? Well, he isn't here. He went out. I just don't know where he went.
8: Don't worry. We'll find him. Let's go, men. He can't have run far.
16: Those terrible men. Ezra.
7: Have they gone?
16: Yes.
7: I've got to get away.
16: But what will happen to us, Ezra?
7: Well, they'll kill me if they get a hold of me. Maybe I can find the way back to Egypt. Here, hurry. Give me some bread and a little water. I shan't get far without water.
16: Ezra, why did this have to happen?
7: You know why.
16: They're back!
9: Well, stay where you are. Don't turn around. So, you were here after all. Well, Ezra, prepare to die.

0: This has certainly been a tragic day in our history. 3,000 traitors who took part in the worship of the golden calf have been slain. They fought bravely and put up a terrible struggle, but they've finally been overcome.
1: It's all been so terrifying. Why is it that they were not punished for their sins in some other way?
0: And that's not for us to question. Those people knew they were breaking God's law. Moses had to put them down. Moses is our leader under the direct command of God. He has brought us out of bondage and will lead us safely to the land of Canaan. We must accept the judgment of the Lord our God.
2: And it came to pass the next day that Moses spoke again unto the people.
3: O people of Israel, when you worshipped the golden calf, you sinned a great sin. So now I will go up unto the Lord and make atonement for your sin.
4: O Lord, the people of Israel have sinned greatly and have made them gods of gold. Yet now, if thou wilt only forgive their sin, and if not, I pray thee, take my life and let them go free.
5: You have not sinned against God, Moses. Therefore he will not take your life. Go, lead the people unto the land of Canaan.

0: Isn't that Moses coming down the mountain at last, Nebat?
1: Oh, yes, Father, it is. And Joshua and Aaron are with him.
0: Doesn't Moses look happy? His face is shining with joy.
1: He looks happier than I've ever seen him.

0: you, children of Israel, and hear what the Lord has asked me to tell you. The Lord has asked everyone among us who is of a willing heart to bring him an offering of gold or precious stones and other fine things. And with this offering, we will build him a sanctuary or tabernacle so that he may dwell among us. Now listen carefully.
1: Of course we shall give something to the Lord, and with a full heart. The question is, what do we have that's good enough?
2: You'll take my jewelry to Moses, of course, dear.
3: And do take my necklace the lady gave me when we left Egypt. It's the most precious thing I have, Father, and I want God to have it.
1: I'm sure he'll love it, Sharon. As for me, well, I have those three gold pieces and those onyx stones.
4: And my robe of goat's hair. Father, let me take them to Moses for all of us.
1: We'll all go together. But you can carry our offerings, Nebat, if you wish. It's little enough we have to give anyway. Still, it's the best we have, and the Lord will understand. Come, let's go and find Moses. Well, Sarah, we've given all we could. Everyone has given liberally, even the rulers and elders.
2: Did you hear, dear? Moses wants good spinners to spin and weave the hangings for the tabernacle. Do you think I'm a good enough spinner?
1: I'm sure you are, my dear. And perhaps Sharon can help you. As for me, I was a carpenter once. Perhaps Moses will have some use for me as well.
4: And I'm sure I can fetch and carry things for the builders.
1: By the way, Hur was telling me that Moses was going to call the people together for another meeting at 6 o'clock tonight. It's almost that now. We'd better go to the meeting place.
0: Once more, I have called you all together to tell you how to set about building the tabernacle. Bezalel, the son of Uri, grandson of Hur, of the tribe of Judah, please step forward.
5: Here I am, sir.
0: Listen, everybody. This is Bezalel, whom the Lord has called for by name.
6: Called for me by name, sir? Oh, now what have I done?
0: Nothing, Bezalel. To the contrary, the Lord called for you by name, because you are of a good character and a highly skilled workman.
6: Oh, Moses, I'm not very skillful. Oh, I've done some work in gold and in stone, it's true, and I'd love to try to do my best for the Lord, but I'm not good enough.
0: Bezalel, as I said, the Lord asked you to be in charge of the building of the tabernacle.
7: The building of the tabernacle was begun. Bezalel and all the best artisans in the camp worked hard. The women spun, and the children helped wherever they could. In this way, all were kept busy. And the time passed until it was almost 6 months from the day they had begun.
4: So tired tonight, Father?
1: Yes, you really worked hard today, son. So did we all. I know I'm glad to lie here by the fire and rest. Oh, Sarah, my dear, you must be weary, too. Haven't you almost finished those curtains and the embroidery?
2: I embroidered the last feather on the wing of the last cherubim today. Yes, I am tired, too, and glad to be lying here and looking at the fire and the odd shapes the fire creates. Strange shadows. Dancing figures.
4: The firelight makes that old iron pot look almost like gold. Like the mercy seat Bezalel was working on so hard. He certainly made the tabernacle beautiful.
1: Yes, and beautiful. And the ark and the angels, oh, they're all lovely.
2: Why, the tabernacle must be almost finished.
3: It is finished, Mother.
1: And Bezalel himself told me they were going to consecrate it to the Lord the day after tomorrow.
4: Oh, isn't it exciting? I can't wait. I know I can never get to sleep tonight.
2: Oh, and there speaks the boy who couldn't keep awake 2 minutes ago. But if we're going to have the ceremony the day after tomorrow, Sharon, you and I shall have to spend tomorrow getting our clothes ready. It would never do to go to the first service in anything except our finest clothes.
7: At last, all was ready. Everything was in place, even as the Lord had instructed Moses. Early in the morning, on the day of the consecration, the people began coming to the tabernacle.
6: Well, Moses, here it is. We've all done the best we could, though I wish it could have been better. Do you think the Lord will be pleased?
0: You have all done beautiful work, Bezalel. As far as I can tell, it is all exactly as the Lord commanded. Let us pray and hope he will be pleased.
6: Look, there's a cloud drifting over the mountain. Strange. There hasn't been any rain for months now.
0: Well, the cloud is coming closer.
6: It's covering the tabernacle.
0: It is the glory of the Lord. God has blessed our work. He is pleased.
7: Now that the tabernacle had been completed and God had come to dwell in it, Aaron and his sons, Nadab, Abihu, Eleazar, and Ithamar, were chosen to be priests. The evening before they were to be consecrated to God, Sarah prepared a special meal for her family.
1: The food is surely good, Sarah.
2: It sure is. You children had better be getting to bed pretty soon. We must get up early tomorrow so we can get to the tabernacle before the crowd becomes too large.
4: I guess just about all the people are going to be there.
7: The next morning, Nebat was not feeling too well.
4: Oh, Mother, I have a horrible stomach ache.
2: Well, wouldn't you know? Honestly, Nebat, when are you going to learn to stop eating like a glutton?
1: Now, don't be too hard on him, dear. Remember, you were also young once.
3: Father, when are we going to go? A lot of people have already left for the tabernacle. We'll be late.
1: Just a moment, Sharon.
2: Dear, you and Sharon go on. I'll stay with Nebat.
4: Oh, Mother, I can take care of myself. I'm not that sick.
2: No, Nebat, I'll stay with you. Run along now, dear, or you will be late.
1: All right. We'll tell you all about it when we return. Come along, Sharon.
2: Several hours, at least.
4: I wish I'd felt well enough to have gone. This is one of the most exciting things that has ever happened since we left Egypt. Mother, are you still sorry we left Egypt?
2: No, son. I think we did the right thing by coming with Moses.
4: Listen to the trumpets, Mother. And look at the smoke rising from the tabernacle. Oh, I wish I were there.
7: Several hours later, Izar and Sharon returned.
1: How are you feeling now, Nebat?
4: Oh, much better, thank you. Do tell us all about the ceremony.
3: You should have seen all the people there and all the beautiful things Moses and Aaron wore.
1: And there were a lot of people, all right. We all stood in front of the tabernacle. Moses and Aaron's son stood at the door. Believe me, it was all very impressive.
3: And what do you think, Nebat? The first thing Moses did was to take water from a basin and wash Aaron and his sons.
4: Why did he do that?
1: Their cleansing was to be a symbol of their purity before God.
4: Then what did they do?
3: Moses put special clothes on Aaron and his sons.
1: All the garments used were of blue and scarlet and purple, just like the curtains of the sanctuary. Blue stands for God's perfection.
3: And scarlet stands for our sin.
1: And the purple stands for the blending of the two in God's mercy. Moses also put a special outer garment called an ephod on Aaron.
3: Most of it was blue, just like the material Mother wove. I'll bet it was the material Mother wove.
1: Then Moses fastened to each of the shoulder pieces of the ephod a large onyx stone on which were carved the names of the 12 tribes of Israel. Moses said the onyx stones represented the burdens which Aaron is to carry for the children of Israel.
2: It must have looked beautiful. Do go on.
1: Next, Moses placed a turban on Aaron's head and attached to it a gold plate bearing the inscription, Holiness unto the Lord.
3: Then Moses dressed Aaron's sons with coats and caps and belts of fine linen, and then he anointed all of them.
4: What about sacrifices, Father? Wasn't the smoke I saw a while ago from burnt offerings?
1: Yes, Nebat. After Moses had dressed Aaron and his sons in the priestly garments, he brought out a bullock for a sin offering.
3: Aaron and his sons laid their hands on the head of the bullock.
4: What was the meaning of that, Father?
1: When Aaron and his sons laid their hands upon the heads of the sacrificial animals, it meant that they were laying all their sins upon them.
3: And Moses did a funny thing with the ram.
4: What was that?
1: I guess what Sharon means is that he took some of the blood of a ram and put it on the tips of the right ears and on the thumbs of the right hands and on the large toes of the right feet of Aaron and his sons, signifying that their ears were to hear no unholy sayings, that their hands were to commit no unholy act, and that their feet were to carry them along the path of God's commandments.
3: And then Moses mixed some of the ram's blood with some oil and sprinkled it on the clothes of Aaron and his sons.
4: Oh, you were lucky to have seen it all, Sharon.
3: I didn't overeat and get a stomachache, so there.
1: Now that the tabernacle has been built and our priests have been chosen and consecrated, let us hope the people will remain more faithful to God.
2: I certainly intend never to doubt the Lord again.
1: We'll all try not to grumble when things aren't going well. God has shown his love for us by coming to dwell among us. The very least we can do is to be faithful to him.

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1: This is Janice Brown with a ray of sunshine for the mind, soul, and spirit. The open door. One morning we discovered that all the doors of our house and garage had been left unlocked or open all night. I told my husband that I was really thankful to God for living in a safe neighborhood. As I thought about the safe neighborhood, the thought came to my mind that it was not the safeness of the neighborhood that had protected us. It was the protection and goodness of God that kept us safe. He protects us. Psalm 34, verse 7 says, "The angel of the Lord encampeth round about them that fear him and delivereth them." Then I remembered how the guards protected the compound from intruders when we lived in Ethiopia. There was a large brick wall in front of the compound, and every hour after sunset, the guards would walk around the compound with long, black, shiny guns that they would not hesitate to use to keep safe the people living within. There was no end to our appreciation for those guards, but there is no protection like that of our Father, His Son, the Holy Spirit, and the angels. Psalm 91, verse 11 reminds us, "For He will give His angels charge over thee to keep thee in all thy ways." When I was in elementary school, kids would write the name of the one they loved that day on their hands in ink. God loves us so much that He has put our names on His hands, not in ink, but with nails. It is written in Isaiah 49, verse 16, saying, "Behold, I have graven thee upon the palms of my hands." That is real love. His precious hands forever bear nail marks just for us. One day we'll be in a place where we will not be concerned with unlocked doors, security systems, police, or guards. We will have no need for gated communities. That place is called heaven, a place of safety, security, and comfort. Jesus will be there, and we will be safe forevermore. Father, thank you for your love and protection over us day and night. We look forward to heaven where you, our protector, will be the center of our peace and safety in the precious name of Jesus. Amen.
2: But God, who is rich in mercy, because of His great love with which He loved us, even when we were dead in trespasses, made us alive together with Christ. By grace you have been saved, and raised us up together, and made us sit together in the heavenly places in Christ Jesus, that in the ages to come He might show the exceeding riches of His grace in His kindness toward us in Christ Jesus. For by grace you have been saved through faith, and that not of yourselves. It is the gift of God, not of works, lest anyone should boast.
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and welcome to Heartlift. I'm Jill Morricone, and I'm so glad that you've joined us today. We're in the midst of a journey toward hope, toward healing, toward the transformation that the Lord Jesus wants to work in your heart and in mine as women, as daughters of God. Right now, we're in the middle of our discussion on transformation. We talked about the washed heart, the pruned heart, the spirit-filled heart. And last program and this one, we're discussing the heart that witnesses. Our last program, we talked about the first way that we can witness, that we can be God's ambassador. That is to pray. Prayer brings unity. Prayer changes us or allows God to change us. Prayer changes others or allows God the opportunity to get in there and to work in someone else's life. Today we're going to discuss the next two aspects of how we can share Jesus, how we can be God's witness. Our scripture is 2 Corinthians 5, verse 17 and verse 20. The Bible says, therefore, if anyone is in Christ, he is a new creation, or we could say she is a new creation. Old things have passed away. Behold, all things have become new. Verse 20. Now then, we are ambassadors for Christ, as though God were pleading through us. We implore you on Christ's behalf, be reconciled to God. Let's pray. Father, we come before you right now in the name of Jesus, and we thank you that you have called us to be your witnesses. We thank you that even though we are unworthy, you want to pour the light of the gospel of Jesus into our hearts so that we can go out and be your ambassadors to our brothers and sisters, to those who are lost and alone and dying without knowing you. Right now, I pray for your special anointing, for your Holy Spirit, and we thank you. In the precious and the holy name of Jesus, amen. It had that feeling of Christmas, woodsy smell of the pine tree, carols on the radio, the floor strewn with colored paper, and most importantly, the excited laughter and joy of little kids running in circles around the room. My sister, we were at my sister and her husband's house in North Carolina. My sister was sitting there in the chair and supervising the boys as they were very excited about Christmas. And now the boys started distributing their presents. They went underneath the tree and they pulled out. It was maybe a star that Stephen had put some glitter on, or a tree that Jonathan had colored or made himself. Such are the presents of children. Cute, heartfelt, and oh, so precious. All of a sudden, Stephen was back underneath the tree. I turned questioning eyes to my sister. What, weren't all the kids' presents distributed? Why was he going back under the tree? She merely shrugged, and I turned my attention to Stephen. He picked up a package, and this one looked like it wasn't wrapped with mommy's hands. It looked like little hands had struggled to fold that paper. He came from under there, under the tree, right across the room, straight to my spot as I was sitting on the piano bench. And he said, Auntie Jill, this is for you. And I said, what, Stephen? I didn't know I had another present. You already gave me presents. Did you make this one yourself? And he shook his head, no. But he said, open it. It's for me. So I pulled off the many strips of tape, and I dug in all of that wrapping paper until I pulled out this yellow post-it note paper. Two pieces of paper. Two pieces. In that instant, my mind traveled back to the stories my sister had told me about Stephen. The time he had wrapped up his favorite pencil to give to his dad when he got home from work. To the time he picked out a toy from his own collection to take to a friend's birthday party. How could one five-year-old heart be so unselfish? I hesitated just a moment because I was thinking these thoughts, and uncertainty began to show on little Stephen's face. Do you like it?
Oh, Stephen, I said, I love it. How did you know that I always need paper to write stuff on? I gave him a hug. He ran underneath the tree. He pulled out another package, ran to another family member, and they opened it, and it was two little squares of yellow paper. He did the same for each member of the family until there was one package left. That was for my sister-in-law, Janelle. He pulled that out from underneath the tree, took it to her, and by now, we knew what was in the package. It was going to be two squares of yellow post-it note paper. Well, she opened and opened and opened, and there was nothing in the package. He had forgotten to put something in the package. He looked embarrassed and discouraged, and he ran back to his mom. And then after just a moment, he ran to the kitchen. He took the little present. He came back to Janelle, and he said, "Open it. It's from me." And she opened it, and there were two squares of yellow paper inside. After that, we turned to adult stuff, but my mind remained on Stephen and his gifts. Of what value were his gifts? After all, they looked like simple scraps of paper. In reality, though, infinitely more lay behind. For Stephen had given something he valued, something he treasured, something of himself. It didn't matter whether the package was professionally wrapped. Neither did it matter whether anything was even in it. All that mattered was that Stephen loved us, that he cared enough to give, that he gave himself. I think sometimes we feel like, I can't witness. I'm not good enough. I'm not smart enough. I'm not brave enough to be God's ambassador. You know what God says? All that matters is your heart. If God truly gets a hold of us, we're going to love other people. We will want to give. We will want to give the most important gift of all, and that's of ourselves. Last program, we talked about the first way we can be God's ambassador. That is to pray. The second way we can be God's ambassador is to preach. I invite you to turn with me to Romans chapter 10. Romans chapter 10, and there's a couple of very interesting verses here. We're looking at verses 14 and 15. The Bible says, "How then shall they call on him in whom they have not believed? And how shall they believe in him of whom they have not heard? And how shall they hear without a preacher? And how shall they preach unless they are sent? As it is written, how beautiful are the feet of those who preach the gospel of peace, who bring glad tidings of good things. How shall they call if they haven't believed? How shall they hear without a preacher? How shall they preach unless they are sent?" What are we supposed to preach? You might say, "Jill, I can't preach," and we'll get to that. But first of all, what in the world are we supposed to preach? What are we supposed to share? I think two things. First, we share our experience. Let's jump over to 1 John. 1 John, we're going to look at chapter 1, the first three verses. John's writing. Now, before I read it, I want to see if you can identify how many senses, how many of the five senses that John mentions in these verses. Verse 1, that which was from the beginning, which we have heard, ears, hearing, which we have seen with our eyes, which we have looked upon, that's our eyes as well, and which our hands have handled, the sense of touch, concerning the word of life. He says that which we heard, that which we've seen, that which we've touched, the life was manifested, and we have seen and bear witness and declare to you that eternal life which was with the Father and was manifested to us. That which we have seen and heard, we declare to you, that you also may have fellowship with us. And truly, our fellowship is with the Father and with His Son, Jesus Christ. You know that I enjoy looking into the original language from which the Bible's written. So in the New Testament, it was written in Greek.
And if you look up those senses, remember there were three of the five senses that John mentioned. He mentioned hearing, he mentioned eyesight, and he mentioned touch. There were three of them that were mentioned. If you look in the Greek at what those verbs mean, it kind of opens it up and unpackages that story. Let's look at the first one. That which was from the beginning, which we heard. In the Greek, heard means to hear, which is the same thing. And then it says to give in the audience of. What's John saying here? He's saying, I am not sharing with you something that I heard from my neighbor, and they heard it from their mom, and they got it from their cousin, and their cousin actually heard it from Jesus. He's saying, I listened. I sat underneath Jesus. I heard it in the audience of. It was given. I was there in the audience. I was in the boat when the waves were rolling, and I heard Jesus' voice say, peace, be still. And there was a great calm. I was on the side of that hillside there by the Sea of Galilee when Jesus spoke the Beatitudes and he said, blessed are the poor in spirit, for theirs is the kingdom of heaven. He said, I have firsthand experience. I sat under Jesus. I heard him. What about the eyesight, which we have seen with our eyes? Seen means to stare at, to gaze with wide open eyes. He's saying, I didn't just look at Jesus and I turned away and went back to my nets. I didn't look at Jesus and then do my own thing. I gazed at him. I stared at him. What about the other eye, which we have seen with our eyes and which we have looked upon? That means to look closely at. That's really the same thing. What about the sense of touch? He says, our hands have handled. In the Greek, it means to verify by touch. To verify by touch. He's saying, I actually reached out physically. I touched Jesus. He said, that which I knew, that which I experienced, that's what I'm telling you. I believe that's important when we preach, when we share Jesus. What are we to do? We are to share our experience. How can we share with Jesus if we have never experienced, if we don't know what it's like to walk with him, if we don't know what it's like when we're in a hard time and in a hard place, and we don't know what it's like for him to come alongside us, for him to pour into the broken places of our hearts, for him to transform us? If I don't know that Jesus can help me in my trial, how can I share that with someone else? If I don't know that Jesus can turn my sorrow into joy, how can I share that? If I don't know that God can fill the broken places of my heart, how can I tell someone else that he can heal them as well? We are to share our experience. Number two, we share what God instructs us to. I'm jumping back to one of the minor prophets. This is Jonah. Interestingly enough, we won't go over the story of Jonah, but you know the story of Jonah, or you might be familiar with the story of Jonah. Remember, God told him, go to Nineveh. Nineveh was the capital city of Assyria, and it was a hard place. Do you know, I used to be hard on Jonah, because instead of him going to Nineveh, he went the other direction. He boarded a ship and sailed as far as he could from the call God had placed on his life. He was trying to run from the call. And I used to be hard on him. What's wrong with Jonah? Why did he run away? But if you study what the Assyrian people were like at that time, they were warlike, they were fierce, they were probably the most cruel and bloodthirsty people during that time. So if God called you to go to a place where you would be killed, would you want to obey? I'm being honest, I wouldn't. So now that I understand that, I think, okay, I kind of see what Jonah's doing here. But remember, God got a hold of him. He ran away. They had the big storm. The sailors threw him overboard. God prepared a gigantic fish that swallowed him up, kept him alive for those 3 days. He was spit out on the shore. And we're in Jonah chapter 3 right now. Jonah 3, verses 1 and 2.
the word of the Lord came to Jonah the second time. Remember the first time he ran away. Now after he spit out of the fish, it comes the second time. And he said, arise, go to Nineveh, that great city, and preach to it the message that I tell you. He told him to preach. But not only did he say, just preach what you feel like, preach what you want to preach. He said, preach what I tell you. Number one, when we preach, we want to share our experience. Number two, we preach what God has instructed us to do. How do we preach? How do we preach? There's many different ways. You might say, Jill, there's no way I can go out and preach. You don't have to get up in church and do a sermon, although that is one way to preach. You don't have to go to your neighbor and give them Bible studies, although that is one way to preach. You don't have to share with someone on the street, although that is a good way too. You could share on the phone, praying with someone, encouraging someone. You could write someone a card of encouragement and include some scriptures. Those are all ways that we can preach. Who are we supposed to preach to? I think we preach to everybody, at all times and in all places. We preach to friends and family, to neighbors, strangers on the street. My husband Greg was out pumping gas. This was when we were dating. And all of a sudden, I was like, who's he talking to? Oh, the guy at the pump. So he gets in the car and I said, do you know him? No, Jillie, I don't know him. But he's just reaching out and being friendly. God has given him a gift of reaching out to strangers. Now, that's a little more uncomfortable for me. But whatever your comfort zone is, reach out and preach. What are our reasons not to preach? Why would we not want to share Jesus? I think the biggest reason, at least for me, would be fear. I was in Walmart. I was rushing, getting my groceries. I was in the shampoo aisle. And I saw a lady, and I smiled and said hi to her. She had a kind-looking face. Hair kind of swept up and away from her face. I passed. And all of a sudden, a Walmart employee asked her about her hand. And I thought, that's funny. I don't remember seeing anything weird about her hand. And I looked at it, and there was a loose bandage wrapped around her hand. And instantly, I felt an impression from the Holy Spirit. Go, talk to her. And so I said, okay, Lord, here am I. I want to obey. And I stepped forward, and I said, hey, my name's Jill. What's your name? And we struck up a conversation. We'll call her Jan. Pretty soon, the Holy Spirit came the second prompting. Jill, pray with her. And I said, absolutely not. We're in the middle of a store. I'm embarrassed. I'm afraid of what other people are going to think of me. We parted our ways. I was disobedient to the Lord Jesus. I ran across the woman again in the candle aisle. And again, the Holy Spirit says, pray with her. And I said, no. I ran across her again in the chip aisle, and the Holy Spirit said, pray with her. And I said, no. Three times God brought her past my path. Three times I refused. I was in the flour and the oil and the sugar, the baking aisle. When God broke through my rationalizations, my defenses to my core, and he said, how many times do I have to ask you to do something before you're going to obey? And I said, God, forgive me. Please, if it's in your will, could you cause me to find her again? And you know what God did? I went to the end of the aisle. I peeked, and there she was at the back of the store. And I rushed down with my cart, and I came to her. And I said, I wanted to come back and pray with you if that's okay. And oh, honey, she said, I'd love that. And she held her good hand out to me. And we held hands there in the middle of Walmart, in the middle of a major thoroughfare. We petitioned the throne of grace, and we found grace, mercy, and help in our time of need. Sharing Jesus and witnessing to other people doesn't just come from a Bible study. It doesn't always come from the preacher in the pulpit, and it doesn't come from knocking on a stranger's door.

say? Or like Moses said in Exodus chapter 4, what did he say? He said, God, I can't speak. I can't speak. Exodus 4, verse 12. This is when God called Moses to lead the children of Israel out of Egypt. He said, I'm slow of speech and of a slow tongue, and I can't do it. And God said, who made man's mouth? Who makes the mute, the deaf, the seeing, the blind? And then verse 12. Now therefore go, and I will be with your mouth, and I will teach you what you're supposed to say. Now therefore go and speak for Jesus. The other reason beside fear and insecurity, I think, is just plain busyness. I don't know about you, but life is hectic. Life is busy. And sometimes we get too busy to really reach out. You could ask God to reprioritize your day. You could go to him. Sometimes I'll do this in the morning, and I don't do it often enough, and I should. You could go to him and say, God, this is plan A for my day. I need to do this. I need to take care of that. And then this project when I'm done with everything else. But God, I don't know what your plan is for my life. So if you choose to alter plan A to plan B, I'm willing to accept that. First, we pray. We discussed that in the last program. That's the most primary way that we can witness for Jesus. Number two, we preach. We share what we have experienced. We share what God instructs us to. Number three, practice. A sermon is only as powerful as the life behind it. Have you ever heard a great preacher who had no power? Maybe you've seen a simple, humble preacher who maybe was not as eloquent, yet there was great power. The difference is, of course, the anointing of the Holy Spirit. But in addition to that, it's the connection with God. It's whether they actually walk the talk. Francis of Assisi said, preach the gospel at all times, and when necessary, use words. There's a poem song I love that talks about this very thing. It says, many now are watching the footsteps that we take. Many soon will follow in the choices that I make. Let us then be faithful to be what we should be and leave a good example that others can clearly see. Be an example of the believers in word and in conduct. Be steadfast in faith and life and purity of heart. For those behind us, let us stand within the gap and make a difference in their lives. Be an example to follow Christ. Let us then be watching, though weary, day by day, looking to encourage and to lead them in the way, to run the race with patience and on Jesus fix our eyes. Let's challenge them with excellence that they might win the prize. Be an example to follow Christ. In 1898, Cuba and Spain were at war with the United States. The Spanish were guarding the harbor, and the Americans could not enter the harbor into Cuba. And because they couldn't do that, they could not win the war. Richard Hobson, he was a 27-year-old naval engineer. He laid a plan. He would commandeer the Merrimack, which was an American coal ship. He would line it with explosives. They would detonate. They would sink the ship. And that would give them access coming into the harbor. It was a suicide mission. No matter which way it went, everyone who was going to be on board the Merrimack would probably lose their lives. They asked on three different ships. Over 700 men were asked. They all knew they would be blown to pieces if they went. All 700 volunteered. They were between the ages of 21 to 33, the seven men who were selected. Amazingly, every volunteer survived. Today, Satan is at war with God's forces. God is extending a call to you and to me. And he says, will you go to work for me? Will you go to war for me? Will you go witness for me? Will it cost us something? Absolutely. Will it cost us everything? Perhaps. Will it cost us life itself? Maybe. They answered a call

0: for their country. Well, we do it for God. There's a song I like. Lord, I'm giving back to you the life that you've breathed into me. As the living sacrifice, I lay it down. I am placing at your throne all desires of my own as I run the race to win the victor's crown. At any cost, I will follow where you lead me, and anywhere you send me, I will go. What was gain, I count but loss for the glory of your cross. Lord, I seek to do your will at any cost. We'll be right back.
1: Getting up in the morning is something that most of us enjoy, but what if when the morning came, you could not get up? That's how many people feel when the day begins. They feel a sense of helplessness to free themselves. They are bound to a bed of circumstantial affliction. Jesus came face to face with a man who was paralyzed by the circumstances of life that also affected his ability to move. The good news was Jesus did not just see external conditions, but also the conditions of the doubters. The Bible reveals in Mark 2:8, but immediately when Jesus perceived in his spirit that they reasoned thus within themselves, he said to them, "Why do you reason about these things in your hearts?" In other words, Jesus was saying, I know that what you desire and what you think I'm capable of are not the same thing. Mark, the disciple, records the event. In Mark 2:9, we read, which is easier to say to the paralytic, your sins are forgiven you, or to say, arise, take up your bed and walk. Jesus didn't just empower him physically, he enabled him mentally. Mark 2:10 to 11 reveals the total transformation. But that you may know that the Son of Man has power on earth to forgive sins, he said to the paralytic, I say to you, arise, take up your bed and go to your house. Today you may need to ask yourself the question, why are you bound to your bed? Today, Jesus wants to empower and enable you to stand up in the atmosphere of freedom and begin to walk the walk.
0: Welcome back. I want to leave you at the conclusion of our Heart Lift series with a couple questions. If we don't live for Jesus, who will? If we don't love other people, who will? If we don't speak for him, who will? If not me, then who? If not here, then where? If not now, then when? I pray that the Lord Jesus Christ equips, empowers, and stands you up to be all he's called you to be. Now may the God of hope fill you with all joy and peace in believing, that you may abound in hope by the power of the Holy Spirit.
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5: 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Even if an aphasic cannot speak them, the same words can be expressed when they sing them in a song. That's amazing.
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Hello and welcome to Behold the Lamb Presents. I'm Chris Shelton, your host, and I'm so thankful that you have joined us. Today's message is entitled, When Everything Seems Hopeless, with Pastor Kenny Shelton. Sorrow, remorse, heartache, sickness, death, and discouragement are unwelcome visitors in this world of ours. Voices are sounding the alarm of wars and rumors of wars, while warning of attacks on America through our infrastructures, such as our electrical grid, our financial standings, and even our availability to access clean water. Morality has fallen in the streets. True Christian families are near extinction. Jealousy and backbiting are the norm these days. Hearts are hardened and cruel, even to the point of harvesting unborn babies. Have we a hope? Is there a brighter future when everything seems hopeless? Stay tuned with us today as we join Pastor Kenny Shelton for God-given answers to these very important questions. And if you listen closely to our opening song, the Spirit of God will begin to give us those answers that we desire and that we need. The song is entitled Come to Jesus, with Sandra Interman and friends.

0: Thank you for joining us once again here at Behold the Lamb Ministries. It is our privilege and, of course, our desire to be able to come into fellowship with you, to be able to share God's Word. We believe His Word is true. We believe that it's coming to pass. We're very grateful and thankful that in the pages of this book tells us that Jesus is soon to come and we need to be ready for that great day. Again, thank you for your cards, your letters, and your support of the ministries around the world that's endeavoring, they're working, they're putting forth an effort to let you and the world know that Jesus is soon to come. And there just may be a few things that you need to be changing and I need to be changing so that I don't miss heaven. So we pray the lesson for today we're going to be talking about here today that will help when everything seems hopeless. I don't know if you've ever been in that situation, but I kind of assume that most of us who've lived a few years have been in situations where we kind of feel like it's hopeless.
1: Yeah.
0: Is there any way out? You know, what can I do to change something that's going on in my life? And I'm just, you know, and so I think we've all come to that point that we feel like it's right now, it's now or never. And so today we pray as we study this lesson, when everything seems hopeless, that the Spirit of the living God will touch your heart and touch my heart and change us and draw us closer to Jesus. Let's pray right now and get into our lesson, shall we? Let's pray. Loving Father in heaven, again, we come before Thee because we know we're in need of a Savior. We know today that no individual has anything good in which to give your people. I don't have anything good, but I know that You do. So relying upon Your power and Your Spirit, You're going to take the mess that I'm getting ready to make, and You're going to make it clear in the eyes and the ears of the beholder. You'll tell them and You'll impress them just exactly what they need to hear that will draw them closer to You. And I'm going to thank You for that in advance as the Holy Spirit takes possession of every mind and heart right now in Jesus' name. As You forgive me of my sin, anything that separate me from You, may it be covered with Your blood in Jesus' name. Amen.
1: Amen.
0: I think probably if I say to you, you're going to be in agreement, most people will be in agreement with me. We live in a very dangerous, very, you could call it risky, hazardous, a lot of different words there. We live in a dangerous world. Things are happening all around us that's frightening. And they say we don't know the half of it. It simply tells that the enemy is at work. But because we are Christians today, because we love Jesus, we have hope. We're encouraged. Christians, as we love Jesus, it brings security, it brings hope. It brings something that maybe the world does not possess. Because we're Christians, I've heard people say Christians are optimistic. Have you ever heard that? Should we be? As Christians, we should be optimistic about things. Never, they say negative. And optimistic simply means that we believe that good will ultimately win. And it's going to prevail over evil. We know that. We believe that based on the Word of God. So I think we should be hopeful. We should be cheerful. We should be loving and certainly kind. Because we have something to proclaim to the world. We have a work to do. We have something to live for. The opposite, probably, of optimistic is pessimistic, right? Do you ever meet anyone like that? No matter how positive you get, they just get negative as they can get. You know, and really, if you think about it, in the world, you know, a person who is optimistic and a pessimistic person probably could live together, maybe even work together, but it's difficult in the church. It's difficult in the church. Maybe just a small example. An optimist, he invents an airplane. And the pessimist, what does he do? He invents a parachute. Think about that for a moment. When everything seems hopeless, we know God is still in control. Here's a story I just want to share with you about. It's from the Journal of the Royal Institute, and it's a hopeless story of Noah. So just take it with a little grain of salt and how maybe God might look at us and sometimes how many times we make excuses for why we do what we do. Just listen carefully. The Lord said to Noah, when is that ark going to be done? Been working on it an awful long time. You remember I commanded you to build it? No, yeah. Yes, Lord, yeah, sure. We're working on it. You know that. How come it's not done? Lord, you just don't understand. I have three carpenters. They're all sick. No one showed up to work. Can't get it done like that. And you know, there's boats made out of gopher wood, Lord. You know that. I put in the order 12 months ago and it's still not here. How can I get it done? What can I do, Lord? God said to Noah, I want that ark finished. Well, I'll get it finished, Lord. You know I will. It didn't happen that quickly. Lord said to Noah again, Noah, what's the trouble this time? I don't know if you've ever thought about there, God talking to you. What's the trouble this time? What's taking place this time? We might say something, well, what happened this time that you're not in church? Yeah. What happened you didn't study your Bible this morning? What happened you didn't have your prayer time? What was so important? So, Noah, what's the problem? Noah said to the Lord, he said, you remember the subcontractor that I had on the job? Somebody listen now. Subcontractor I had on the job, can you believe it? Of all times, he's went bankrupt. He's not showing up. And I know I'm in a little bit of trouble here, but I'm going to try. Then he said, Lord, you told me I'm supposed to get some pitch. I put it on the outside of the boat, right, and on the inside so the water doesn't get in. And I've done my best to try to do all that. But, you know, I need a whole lot more. It's not arrived yet. And you know these plumbers. Got a lot of work to do for the plumbers, Lord. You know we've got a lot of work here. And you know what? They're just not showing up. Now, what am I going to do? Well, you know, Lord, you know, I've got three sons and they've been helping. Shem, my son, has helped me and helped get this thing built. But can you believe something's happened with them? He started a band. Somebody not with me. He started this music thing. And then when the brothers heard it, they wanted in on it. Now they're not showing up for work. Lord, what am I going to do? Well, I just feel so undone. Lord grew a little bit impatient with him, and he said, Noah, what about the animals? It's going to take a little bit of time to get the animals. What have you done about the animals? The male and the female of every sort that I ordered to come into this ark so that their seed remains alive. Noah said, you won't believe this. That sounds like me sometime. Lord, help me. Lord, you won't believe this. He said, I had them all lined out, and they delivered them to the wrong address. But I think they'll be here by Friday. Boy. Lord said, what about the unicorns and the fowls of the air? Noah began to wring his hands a little bit, got a little bit nervous, and he said, Lord, I thought maybe you might know this, but unicorns are a discontinued line. I said, well, He said, you can't get them for love or money. I said, well. Or said, how about the fowl of the air? He said, well, some of those you were talking about, get them by sevens and so on. He said, they only sell them in half dozens. You have to think about it. Go ahead and think. And he finally just pleaded, Lord, you know how it is. Bottom line, the Lord, in his wisdom, naturally said, Noah, my son. Isn't the Lord patient and kind and good? My son, I know all this. Why else do you think that I've caused the flood to descend upon this earth? Why else would he let it rain and destroy the earth? Thou knowest how it is. When everything seems hopeless. The Bible says there in 1 John 1, 3, and 4, that which we have seen and heard declare we unto you, that ye also may have fellowship, notice this, with us. Truly our fellowship is with the Father and with His Son, Jesus Christ. Verse 4, 1 John 1, 3 and 4. And these things write, notice this, we unto you, that ye, your joy may be full. I don't know about you, but I like to be happy. I like a little bit of joy. There's a lot of miserable things out there, things taking place every day. Joy, the Lord says, I'm right. John's going to write these things because he wants you to be happy. He's writing these things because he wants you to calm down just a little bit. It's hard to be happy if you're tight. Somebody's not going to get this. And I've said it many times, tight people won't make it to heaven. I'm not sure that's in Scripture, but you think about it. That's right. You know what tight is? Sometimes people's all upset and they're all excited, they're all saying and doing things they shouldn't be saying and doing. Okay. God said, I want your joy to be full. John is about to tell us something I think we have to take in consideration today. Something very powerful. You don't want to miss it. I can't afford to miss what John is getting ready to write down. He's getting ready to say it's very getting powerful. What is it? You say, what is it? He's getting ready to speak about his personal experience with Jesus. I wonder today if each one of you went into a little booth and I ask you the question, what's your personal experience with Jesus? I wonder what your answer would be. There'd be many who's been in the church a long time said, I don't know if I even have an experience, really. I know who he is. I go to church all the time. I go through all the stuff, but I don't know that I really have that experience. And I know inspiration tells us many times that we're going to need an experience which very few people have to make it through. So what was John really telling us? You need an experience, his experience with Jesus. And of course, the disciples. And he said, now I'm going to tell you the things that I saw myself. I'm going to tell you and talk about some of these things the things that I heard. And so I can picture John sitting down, right? And he's starting to write. He's looking and he's thinking deep as he wrote. These precious memories of Jesus begin to lighten up in his mind. The time he sat with him, the time he walked with him, when he talked with him, when Jesus performed miracles. Remember, he said, I'm going to write those things that I saw and those things that I heard. And I think while he was writing, he actually heard the voice of Jesus, as it were. He heard that voice. He heard that love that was in that voice. He heard the pleading that was in that voice. What memories. The love that flooded forth as Jesus talked, made a call to the people. It was so clear that it was just like yesterday that he was there. John was telling us how personally, I personally know Christ. And I desire to share this knowledge with everyone. I want them to know the real Christ. I want you to enjoy what I'm enjoying. Isn't that really what it's about sometime when you really have a close communion and experience with Jesus? Your heart just swells up, your mind swells up, and sometime our mouth swells up a little bit. We just can't help but just talk about Him. We can't think about anything else. John says, I want you to know what a precious friend I've found in Jesus. so awesome, and I have to share that with you. And I thought, how interesting what happens, what takes place. Something happens when you personally get to know Jesus Christ as your Lord and your Savior. You are never the same again. You will never be the same. When he really comes in and takes charge of your life as you allow him to come and do it. He talks about work out your own salvation with fear and trembling. I wonder how many's working out their salvation. We'll talk about that a little bit. How many's really working out their own salvation? I know you can't work it. I know you can't earn it. I know you can't buy it. But what does that mean? That's in the Bible, is that not? Philippians 2:12. Work out your own salvation with fear and trembling. So John says, as I'm going to share my knowledge, I've had hands-on with Jesus. And when this, you hear these things, you're going to have that joy that fills my heart and my life. And I found this in the little book, Steps to Christ, page 78. Notice what it says. Remember, once we acquire this knowledge of Christ, this experience with Christ, notice what takes place. Steps to Christ 78. No sooner does one come to Christ than there is born in his heart, notice this, a desire to make known to others what a precious friend he's found in Jesus. Yeah. The first thing. No sooner do you come in contact with Jesus that something takes place and you want to share him. And that's what it's talking about. Work out your own salvation. What do? You go start telling someone about Jesus. Well, you're telling someone about Jesus, you're working out your own salvation. Yeah. It may change you more than it changes that person that you want to witness to. You found that, haven't you? I'm going to give a Bible study. You give that Bible study, you say, woo, I was blessed. Man, I was blessed. The other guy may have been asleep. I don't know. But you see, you were blessed. We know these not as you studied the word, but think about it. It changed your life. It changed your heart. It changed your thinking. Not only do we work out our own salvation, but we're part of the prayer, I believe, as I study this, the prayer that Jesus prayed in John chapter 17, verse 22. He said that we may be what? Good. We may be one even as we are one. This is what Christ wants us to be one with him. So that we might be that length in the chain that we can get a hold, as it were, of God and get a hold, as it were, of those who know not God. You can be that chain. You can be that length if you are one with God. Now, what is the part of working out your own salvation with fear and trembling? What does that really mean? And how does that take place in my life, working out your own salvation? First of all, it's to gain an experience with Christ that we talked about here. And you do that by, the Bible says over and over, sounds simple, but by watching and praying and putting forth an effort. See, people want to make it to heaven, think we don't have to put forth an effort. It's all done for me. I don't have to do anything. You must put forth an effort. If nothing else, we commit our life to Jesus Christ. And I guarantee you this, unreservedly, you commit your life to Jesus Christ, he commits his life wholly to you. Amen. That's a beautiful promise. We all need that. But by watching, people say, well, I'm watching. It goes a lot deeper than, no, I'm looking, I'm watching. You're ever mindful that there's an enemy out there. And day by day, I think he's got me on his mind too much. Maybe not you. But he's laying traps. As we're watching under prayer spiritually for what he's going to throw at you for the day. That you begin to pray like never before. And putting forth an effort by getting your hand in the hand of Jesus Christ. Christ Object Lesson, page 117, says this. It is obtained. What is obtained? Work out your own salvation. It is obtained by this. Notice. By willing obedience. Amen. Again, by giving ourselves wholly to Christ as his own purchased possession. We've been purchased, right? We've been bought. You're not your own. On my own, I'll do what I want to do when I want to do it. You're daydreaming. You're not your own, the Bible says, and the Bible is right. You can say it if you want to, but you're not your own. You've been bought with a price, with the precious blood of Jesus Christ. That makes you valuable. How wonderful that you're valuable. Jesus said, I want us to be one. I wonder how many of us are praying and working for that. John makes sure, now this is important, the little passage that we read there is very, very important, because what was going on in the Christian church at that point in time was a lot of false doctrine and teachings that was going on. But John was writing, I want to call my, almost a love letter to his people. And I heard one man say one time, it's just John in his older age as he was writing, you could sense that he was writing to people that he loved. He wanted to get the point across and stand for truth, but he wanted to make contact with his people. And notice, sometimes you may say it, sometimes I may say it, some people may take offense, we shouldn't do it. I'll say a lot of times, children, how are you doing? We know you're not children. But you notice there, as John was writing, he said, my little children. Yes. See, there was something special. Yes. He said, children. And so he's getting the point across, but he's going to bring three very important things home because of these heresies that were being taught in and around the church. And some of the people were listening. They were attracted, and we are sometimes, to falsehood and to lies and to heresies. But notice this, interesting. John was bringing home and preaching some truths that we're still fighting in the churches or in Adventism today. You know what one of those things were? Divinity of Christ. You mean way back in the days of Christ, that was one of the issues? Yes, it was. So he's bringing home, if you read the first several chapters there, we're just reading the chapters, not just verses. You see that he was talking about divinity and, of course, the eternity, how far back and so on Christ goes, and the incarnation or the humanity of Christ. Now, let me just tell you why he was doing this. And he was doing it beautifully in Scripture, getting his point across and standing for what is truth. The basic heresies that was going on, their errors against which John was writing, number one, again, we just mentioned, was the nature of Christ. They thought, many of them back then, they taught this, that Christ only appeared to have human nature. Interesting, we know that's not true. The second heresy, that Jesus, notice this, was the natural born son of Joseph and Mary. And that Christ, notice this, entered into the body of Jesus, listen carefully, at his baptism. And then withdrew just before the crucifixion. A lot of heresy going on. Do you find that? But then you say, oh, well, that's what John just said this about it. He said, let me tell you, people who are declaring what I just read here, what they were declaring, he said those people and they're proclaiming these heresies are antichrist. First John chapter 2, you can read that, verses 18 and 22. And First John chapter 4, verse 3. He said they're false prophets. And they're antichrist, if you're saying this kind of thing. But still today, the divinity of Christ, his incarnation, the humanity of Christ, is still being debated today. And it's hard to figure out. So I believe we lived in a confused world. And maybe we've lost a little bit of confidence in areas that once seemed to be so tight, so true, so right, right on target. But now it seems like we've missed the mark, maybe completely. That reminds me of Psalm 16. The Bible said, verse 25. You know this well. It says, there is a way that what? That seemeth right unto a man, but the end thereof are the ways of death. You know, a lot of times there seems to be, you know, the right way here. Surely there's something more that we can grasp onto rather than it seems. It seems. There is a way that seemeth right. And a lot of times in our own eyes, we seem right all the time. Praise God for the Bible, right? We can go back and find out we missed the mark too. And may I just really be bold about it? Well, we didn't know. Well, we didn't know. We know. Listen, I believe we live in an hour where ignorance is no excuse for error or sin. Did you get it? Ignorant. You can't claim ignorance. God knows you. He knows me. Well, I didn't know. Well, I didn't know. Well, why don't you know? Do you not have the Bible? Can you not get one? Can you read? Can you not? You can listen to tapes. You know, all kind of things. Every opportunity, hundreds and thousands of opportunities to get to know the will of God is available to us today. So we can't say, well, I don't know. I didn't know. The old example surely is always given about, you know, you take a map and you're looking up a certain destination and you mark it all out on that map and, boy, I tell you, if I do this, I'll end up where I want to end up. And you still want to go to that certain destination and you still want to get to that place, but you decide it really doesn't make it. I see all these roads and some of them look better than the others. I'm just going to take the easy road and I'm sure I'll end up where I want to end up. You take the road that seems right. The road map says you have to take this road and then you, boom. But no, I'll take this other one down here and I think I'll end up because after all, I'm sincere. You ever heard somebody say, well, they're sincere, so it's okay. I don't care how sincere you are. If you're wrong, you're sincerely wrong. It's just that simple that we need to look at it closely that way. But if you just follow that road that you think might get you there, knowing that the other one will lead to there, you're going to end up on the wrong road. You're going to miss the mark and you're going to miss heaven. It may not be the road. I'm going down some roads in my life I didn't want to go down. And some of the roads I went down is because I really chose to go down those roads. Yes. Because of my own personal decisions. And when I knew better, I seen it in the map. Are you still? I seen it in the map. But the other roads over here look pretty nice. I didn't want a 2-lane highway. I want a 4-lane. That way, if I wanted to pass, I could pass somebody. Or just a little 2-lane, you know, hills. You can't get around the slow pokes. I want to do it my own way. But you know what? To make it to heaven, we're going to have to do it God's way. We have to do it His way. He knows best. And we can't make the excuse in the story. Realize that wasn't a true story. But the way that we have the tendency to make excuses why we didn't take the right road. Great Controversy 594 says this. And I'm thinking more and more about the end times. It's on my mind more and more. Because of what's happening in the world and how things are changing. Yes. Rapidly changing. And it's going to be very difficult to be able to get along. We need a Savior. We need someone who said to me, your bread and water will be sure. We need someone who says, I'll gather you as a hen does the little chicks, and I'll take care of you when no one else will. When the whole world is against you, I will never leave you. I will never forsake you. I'm going to be your God, but let me be your God. I can't be your God if you won't let me. Can you imagine the King of the universe saying, I can't do it? Surely He can make you do it if He wanted to. He doesn't operate that way. Please give me the invitation to come in. Let me take control. Let me work things out for you. We'll work together. We'll yoke up together. But our problem is today, even among Seventh-day Adventists, we're lazy as far as when it comes to reading the Scripture and spending time in prayer and preparing our hearts for the coming of Jesus. And we're going to be some of this, pray not. Well, I didn't know, right? Ignorance again. No. If anybody ought to know, you ought to know. I will say this, not trying to say in a braggadociously say way at all, but I don't know of anyone in all my years that studies the Bible like Seventh-day Adventists do. I'm not saying it's all right about it. You're going to say, well, I don't like that. Well, you can say that if you want to. But I'm saying I know of a truth I've lived and I've talked and studied with many, many, many, many people, and they just are not studying. They're going and they're listening to sermon after sermon because the preacher said. Bible doesn't say that. Study to show thyself approved unto God. The time will come when you wish you had of. You're more interested in feeding the dogs and the cats than you are about feeding your own spiritual needs. Can I say it like that? I say it like that because these things are special to us. These little animal friends. The ones sometimes we think talk to us. They don't have to say anything. They talk with their eyes. Isn't that true? So I'm saying, especially the truth, you know what I'm talking about here. First things first. But notice the great controversy when it says this. This is why I'm talking about it. None but those who have fortified the mind with the truth of the Bible will stand through the last great conflict. No one, unless you fortified your mind. Brother Roy's talking about you fortify it to where the enemy can't get in. Kenny has to fortify his mind when the devil, every day he's pounding at you. He's trying to get you, trying to take your head off, as it were. If you can't do that, he's going to go at your feet. He's going to knock the wind out of your sails. And then what do you do? When you're going along smoothly, the devil comes and knocks the wind out of your sails. What are you going to do? You're going to return and go back? What are you going to go back to? I often said, if I give up the message that I believe with my whole heart and go back to what? There's nothing good out there. It all comes to an end, isn't that right? I'm looking something for eternity. But guaranteed, if you're not fortifying your mind, and I've talked to enough people, like say, even in Adventism, they can give you every professional baseball and football player, their name and their number on their jersey, and how many touchdowns, how many baskets, how many points. They know it all, but they can't quote one scripture. Now, I'm not trying to be hard and ugly about that, but I'm trying to figure out how does heaven view that? Is it going to look as it were, as Noah and say, where's my boat? And you start making excuses. He's going to say, no, man. One man said one time to me, oh, I want to study the Bible. Oh, I love to study the Bible. But every time I open the Bible, hello. Every time I open the Bible, he said, I fall asleep. I said, really? Yeah. I don't know what it is. But we know he talked about it earlier. He said every night he used to get the delivery man, paper man, you know, the paper. He said, I read it from top to bottom. He didn't go to sleep. Come on, somebody, think with me. Yes. Took the whole newspaper, West Frankfort paper, or Daily News, whatever it was. Read all the news there was and didn't fall asleep. But then he goes into the Word of God. What's most important to him? I'm telling you, God knows the heart. He's going to take care of things. But I'm saying, what was most important? If it's important to me, now I know where sometimes you're tired. I know it has about, getting up early and working. I understand all that. And your whole day, blah, blah, blah, blah, blah. There's many, many times at 10, 11 o'clock at night when I was younger and I was working construction all the time, my head banged off the table when I was trying to read the Word. Is that okay to say that?
1: Yes.
0: Tired and worn out. Not that you meant to, not that you think it's less than anything else. But a lot of times I left it to the last rather than the first. Get it when it's fresh. That's why we go to church on the seventh day Sabbath. We get our spiritual meat fresh. Do I dare finish or shall I shut up? Brother Terry, I can only say it like this. If you go on Sunday, you're getting day-old bread. Don't write me no letters about that, because you know I'm serious about it. I like the bread when it's hot, when you smell it, isn't that right? When it does something to you. To every soul will come this searching test. Will I obey God or man? This is what's boiling down to. If we don't realize that right now, what are we? If we can't do it now when nobody's putting pressure on you, nobody has you in one of these big pipe wrenches. But I think the time will come, as it were, it will be. It will be. And then what will you do? In other words, if we can't make the right decision and choice right now for Christ, at least put forth an effort. Give it a shot. Try Jesus. Because we know that counterfeit is so closely resembles the true. We know that. It's going to be impossible to distinguish except by the Word of God. And if you don't know the Word of God, you will be fooled. The devil will take you and do whatever he wants with you. Yes. See, and if we don't take that serious, my brothers and sisters, something's going to happen bad. Every statement has to be by the Word of God, just measured by the Word of God. Every miracle that's performed, because the enemy will be doing that also, has to be tested. And most of us is, oh, I saw it, it had to be true. No. So we have to be studying. This is our life jacket. Amen. We've fallen in an ocean we just can't get out of, ocean of sin and mess. We need a life jacket. Yes. Our safeguard against the enemy. If I ask you today, what would be the safeguard? What can I use to detect the enemy, how he comes? Everybody can't be right. There's so many different denominations, so many different religions, so many interpretations of Scripture. But yet the Scripture just can't be telling you 2,500 different things on the same subject. Every subject here, there must be a truth. I'm not saying I understand them. I'm just simply saying the Holy Spirit just gives one is this truth. Isn't that right? But yet everybody said, well, I read this. This is what it means. This is what it means. Huh. If I gave you one, you'd look, you know Isaiah 8:20. What does it say? If I'm judging here, I want to know what truth is. It says, here's the acid test. Isaiah 8:20. To the law and to the testimony. If they speak not according to this, it's because there is no light. Did you get it? No light in them. We have the tendency to say, well, there's a little bit of light in them. Remember, the devil doesn't care as long as there's just a little bit of air. It can lead you astray. If it doesn't match up, and I'll just be really frank and really honest with it, which we have to be. We're living in that time. Here to the law, we're talking about God's direction, God's law, Ten Commandment law. Let's get down to it. To the law and the testimony. If they speak not. So when you say today that only 9 commandments are binding, the 4th is not, the acid test has been put on you and you failed. You failed. Because it says to the law and to the testimony. I know it's tough sometimes if you haven't heard it and you say, oh boy, I don't have to get into all this. But you know what? You need to, and I need to. Bible says in, what is it, John 17:17, he says, sanctify them through thy truth, thy word is truth. There is no sanctification outside of truth. Jesus is truth, we understand that. But the Bible says, sanctify them, right? Make them ready for heaven, is that okay? Remember, he sanctified and blessed the seventh day. Is that okay? Yeah. That's what the Bible says. The Bible says, I can say it. He blessed, he sanctified, he made it holy in order to make us holy and prepared for heaven. Do you notice that? You're sanctified by knowing what is truth. You're not going to get to heaven by knowing what is a lie. A lie's not going to get you there. A lie's going to get you straight to hell. Brother Jan, can I say that?
2: Yes.
0: It slipped out. We need to think that's true. It's heaven or hell. There is no purgatory. There is no waiting, as it were, place. And we're either going to heaven or hell. Every day we need to get up with that thought on our mind. Where are we headed? When everything seems like it's just falling apart around us, where are you gaining your strength and your courage? Sanctify them. What? Know what truth is. Every person in the Bible who was searching for truth found it. Isn't that right? Because they were praying, they were searching for it. God will reveal it. If you really want to know truth, you will find it. But you have to have an open heart and open mind and be willing to accept what the Holy Spirit reveals to you. To me, that's real simple. There's a lot of things that are revealed to me at my younger age that I didn't want to hear. Didn't match up with where I was headed. John 5:39, I'll leave that one. Search the Scriptures. Jesus says you've got to search the Scriptures, John 5:39, for in them you think what? Come on, you think you have eternal. See, a lot of time we're just thinking. Well, I'm living a better life than Joe Blow down the road over here. I'm going back. Joe Blow is not your example. Is that okay? Jesus is your example. Jesus is my example. So to use somebody else, well, the pastor does or the elder says, so what? Quit looking at him. Should be able to. But Jesus is your example. Is your life like Christ? Is it hid in Christ, the Bible says? Are we living the life of Christ? Is it really Christ in you, the hope of glory? Is it no longer your mind, but it's the mind of Christ in you? You're going to live that life if that be true. But you can't do it taking and sucking in the world and the evil of the world, being too much mixed up and wound up in it and friends and relatives and different things. We can't do it if we want heaven to be our home. Jesus said, come apart and be separate. Doesn't mean we work for and we pray for and we labor for and we want others to be there. But if you're going to mess around in sin, sin's going to get you. Yes. It'll get me. Search the Scriptures, for in them you think you have eternal life. And they are they which what? Testify of me. Jesus, read the Scriptures. He said, they tell about me. You can't read this without falling in love with Jesus. Amen. And the devil knows it. You know, it's not how much you know. It's do you love him? Lord, I want to get to know you more. He said, open the Scriptures and read. And what might be in your life or my life today that may keep us out of heaven? That may be for you, between you and God. But really, is it worth it? Whatever it is that you hang on to, or maybe I'm hanging on to, that will keep me out of heaven, because the Bible tells you what will keep me out. But first of all, I must have a heart and a mind and love for him. Yes. If not, if there's something we're hanging on to, it simply means that we love that thing more than we love God. Make sense? We love that thing more than we love God. That could be a car, a house, a person. You know what I mean? It goes on and on. We put it before God. The test will come. Will you flunk that test? Will you pass that test? Especially when we look at everything, when everything seems hopeless. We haven't seen anything.

anything about it before. But I'm saying, what's going to happen when the pressure is applied? I don't know what's wrong with us sometimes. I'm not saying by anybody here, but what wrong? Our thinking. The day will come, my brothers and sisters, where you're going to end up in the court system. You're going to be tried for your faith. Listen, Jesus was he not? What was he tried for? Well, certainly blasphemy was one of those things. But, you know, here we're talking about, you know, rebellion. Rebellion against the laws of the land. Treason was the big one that they hung him on the cross. Treason because of the laws of the time, see. And they said, yeah, you haven't. So what if they pass their laws they're talking about, whether it be Sunday laws or whatever it is, and you don't go along with that? You'll be going to court. And let me tell you right now, if you look around the court system right now, Lord have mercy. You think you'll get a fair shake? Okay. It's not trying to downtrod them. I can read you quotes in the Bible. Spirit of prophecy. Judgment's fallen in the street, right? Justice. There's no equity. There's nothing. Nothing is right anymore. It's hard to know. A young person I feel sorry for because how do they know what's right and what is wrong? Because different people are saying different things in authority. I say to 3 minutes. If you're taking the easy and the popular road today, now, and you refuse to be sanctified by obedience to the truth, and then maybe you were walking with God one time, but you decide to abandon that position. Think about it. There may be some sitting here, Lord, pray it's not. Your worst enemy is going to, we know the enemy is, but the worst enemy is going to come against you is those who once believed the truth. They will turn on you and they will give evidence on you. They know what you believe and they'll have their little counterfeits. Pastor one time years ago, I talked to him about that. I said, man, you've been through the Revelation seminar. You've been through this. You've been through that. Yeah, I have. He said, I've made my own. And I've come up with an answer for every question and every one that you folks have. Already planning, just in case. When everything seems hopeless, we must remember, it's God who put that inside you. It's God who called you to give the message that's not going to be popular or ever will be. I've often said if we want to be popular, you won't be going to church on Saturday for sure. If you want a big church and a lot of this and a lot of that, you just go tell people what they want to hear and they'll love you for it. But I think hell will be pretty hot. Come on, somebody. Amen. Every truth that you have learned, that you are advocating today, it's been gone against by the enemy. He hates truth. And every time you want a truth, opposition comes. But remember what the Holy Spirit has put in your heart and in your mind, and you know this. Now's the time to fortify that. Now's the time to say, yes, Lord, I need Jesus more than ever before. I'm never going to make it. Why should we be afraid of a world or afraid of an enemy that's already been defeated? Think about it. Already. And why should we be afraid? Oh, the world isn't going to fall apart of that. Jesus said, no. I am the way, the truth, and the light. Don't feel hopeless. Power of the Holy Spirit is going to come just bust wide open on those who are ready and want and willing. The message is going to go forth. You're going to be constrained, not even constrained by the Holy Spirit level. You're going to tell everything that you know that God has done for you. People will accept that. If we had time, we didn't go into some of our leaders of our country right now in great controversy. She says the devil owns them, basically. But he said also there's some good ones that are there. And because of those good ones that are running, just a few, they will hold back the winds of strife until the third angel's message is given in its entirety. There's men in positions that we don't understand
They're going to, when they hear these laws, they'll, no, this is not right. This is not free. They'll stand until the message is given.

0: given, the warning's given, then Jesus shall come. When everything seems hopeless, when it's all, it's not. Our hope is in Christ Jesus. Our hope is in Him. Our hope is in the cross of Jesus Christ. Our hope, right, endeavor is to make that decision for Christ now. Don't wait until it's too late.
1: Amen.
0: You know, today, as we close, we're going to close with a song they've been working on pretty hard. It's about Jesus. And I didn't want you to miss it. Chris doesn't want you to miss it. Anybody that's been working on it, I'm sure, doesn't want you to miss it. I think it fits in so well. Sometimes I just wonder if we're really serious in our relationship with Christ. Really serious. That we'd rather come to the point we'd rather die than willfully sin. I believe we're going to have to come to that point. Jesus did. Today, there may be someone here that you haven't really ever come to that point. You don't even have really an experience with Jesus Christ. But you want that experience. You need that experience. As John said, you need this experience. When I tell you about Him, you'll fall in love with Him.
2: 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It is our sincere desire that as you listened and as you studied along with us today, that the Holy Spirit spoke to your heart, leading you to accept and believe that we do have hope. We do have a Savior. There is life beyond this world. So when everything seems hopeless, look to Jesus. Seek Him through daily study and prayer. Allow Him to help, comfort, and strengthen you. Memorize His promises for answers to life's perplexities, and find His peace that passes all of our understanding. Again, When Everything Seems Hopeless was the title of today's message, and it is now available to you to order for a love gift of just $8 or more. 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Box 2030, Herron, Illinois, 62948. 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And I want to take just a quick moment to thank all of you who go to our website and donate there. That is such a blessing. Until next time, friends, may our precious Lord continue to richly bless you and yours.

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1: Let's bow our heads for prayer. Our Father and our God, we come before your throne today, confessing our own insufficiency and the inability to understand your word without our finite minds. Therefore, we ask that you will be present with us through the ministration of your Holy Spirit. We ask, Lord, that you will give us clarity of thought, that you will give us willing hearts, that we might understand your will for our lives. As we study about the marvelous plan of the everlasting gospel, we ask that you will instill in our hearts a deeper love each day for you and for your beloved son, Jesus. For we ask it in his precious name. Amen. As I mentioned in our last study together, we are going to study today about the everlasting gospel. And I'd like to read the first angel's message where we find the reference to the everlasting gospel. I'm reading from Revelation chapter 14 and verses 6 and 7. It says the following. Then I saw another angel flying in the midst of heaven, having the everlasting gospel to preach to those who dwell on the earth, to every nation, tribe, tongue, and people, saying with a loud voice, fear God and give glory to him, for the hour of his judgment has come, and worship him who made heaven and earth, the sea, and springs of water. Interestingly enough, the Apostle John wrote several books of the New Testament. He wrote the Gospel of John, Revelation, as well as three epistles. But this is the only time in the writings of John where you find the word gospel, and much less the everlasting gospel. Now, because this is the only time in the writings of John where we find the reference to the gospel, it's necessary for us to go to other places in Scripture to study this topic of the everlasting gospel. And so we're going to go to other places in Scripture that describe the meaning of the everlasting gospel. Now, the first question that we want to ask is this. Why is the gospel called everlasting? After all, the Bible tells us that the gospel was the salvation event in Jesus Christ. So what makes the gospel everlasting? Well, in order to understand why the gospel is everlasting, we need to go back to the story that we find of the fall in the book of Genesis. So go back with me to Genesis chapter 2, and we're going to look at several important details that will set the framework for understanding the meaning of the everlasting gospel. The first thing that I want to review from Genesis 1 and 2 is that God, that is Jesus, created Adam and Eve holy, innocent, and righteous. And the Bible tells us that in order to show this righteousness in a visible way, God clothed Adam and Eve with a literal robe of light. But that literal robe of light symbolized something. It represented something. The literal robe of light represented their righteousness, their obedience to the law of God. In other words, the literal robe of light represented obedience to God's law. It showed that Adam and Eve were righteous because they had not broken God's holy law. But we're told in the book of Genesis that when Adam and Eve sinned, the first result of their sin was that this literal robe of light disappeared. And we find in Genesis chapter 2 and verse 25 the description of what happened when the robe of light disappeared. It says there In Genesis chapter 2 and verse 25, first of all, about their original condition, and then we'll read verse 7 of chapter 3. It says, "And they were both naked, the man and his wife, and were not ashamed." But now notice verse 7. Immediately after their sin, it says, "Then the eyes of both of them were opened, and they knew that they were naked." So in other words, in their innocence, when they were obedient to God's holy law, they had a literal robe of light that represented spiritual obedience to God's holy law. But when they sinned, the literal robe of light left them and they became literally naked. Now, what did the literal nakedness represent? It represented the fact that now they were disobedient to God's law. They were unrighteous. In other words, being clothed with the robe of light represented obedience to God's law, whereas being unclothed or naked represented or symbolized disobedience to God's holy law. And of course, the Bible tells us that the nakedness of Adam and Eve led ultimately to the sentence of death against them. And it's no coincidence that the Apostle Paul in 2 Corinthians chapter 5 refers to death as nakedness, because your body goes back to the dust. Your body is your clothing, so to speak, spiritually speaking. And so when man dies, the Apostle Paul says that he's left nakedness, naked. So the nakedness of Adam and Eve represented the fact that ultimately they were going to die and they were going to be left naked. Their body, in other words, was going to disintegrate. We find in Romans chapter 6 and verse 23, the sentence of death. And I want to read just the first part of Romans 6 verse 23. It says there, "For the wages of sin is death." The wages of sin is death, or the ultimate nakedness or unclothing, according to the Apostle Paul in 2 Corinthians chapter 5 and verses 2 through 4. Now, I like to think of this topic of the wages of sin being death in the context of what I call an equal opportunity employer. You know, sin is actually personified in Romans chapter 6 and verse 23. The wages of sin is death. In other words, Mr. Sin is an employer. Whoever works for Mr. Sin, the wages that that person earns are what? Death. The wages of sin are death. So when Adam and Eve sinned, they began to be employees of Mr. Sin. And Mr. Sin said, "Being that you're working for me, being that you're committing sin, the wages that I'm going to pay you are wages of death." Now, it's very important for us to realize that the death that God was talking about was not only physical death. God was speaking about eternal separation from Him. He was referring to spiritual death. He was referring to spiritual death, but He was also referring to eternal or everlasting death. And the Bible says that Adam and Eve should have died that very day. Notice Genesis chapter 2 and verse 17. The Bible is very clear on this point. Genesis chapter 2 and verse 17. It says there, God is speaking, "But of the tree of the knowledge of good and evil, you shall not eat. For in the day that you eat of it, you shall surely die." Notice God didn't tell Adam, you'll die 930 years later. He said, "The day that you eat of the tree, that is the day that you will surely die." In other words, there was no doubt that Adam and Eve should have died that very day. And of course, the question is, why didn't they die that very day in which they sinned, in which they were left physically naked, which represented their spiritual nakedness, in other words, their unrighteousness, which eventually would lead to death, to the decomposition of their bodies, the ultimate nakedness? Why didn't they suffer death in all of its implications that day? The reason why is because God had established an everlasting plan in the ceaseless ages of eternity. In fact, that plan that God established before the foundation of the world, we're going to read it in a moment from Scripture, envisioned two things. Number one, it envisioned choosing a perfect, unblemished lamb. And then that perfect, unblemished lamb was to be sacrificed for the sin of humanity. In the case of Adam and Eve, for the sin that they had just committed. Now, it's very important to realize that this plan was not implemented by God as an emergency. God didn't say, human beings sinned. What are we going to do now? The fact is that this plan had already been made before this world was even created. In other words, God always had a contingency plan. It was not a last-minute emergency plan. God knew all the time what was going to be necessary to save man from his sin. Notice 1 Peter chapter 1 and verses 18 through 20, and we're going to read especially two phrases in this passage. 1 Peter chapter 1 and verses 18 through 20. Here the Apostle Peter says the following, knowing that you were not redeemed with corruptible things like silver or gold from your aimless conduct received by tradition from your fathers, but with the precious blood of Christ, notice that Jesus had to shed his blood, the precious blood of Christ, as of a lamb, there it is, as of a lamb without blemish and without spot. Notice two things. The lamb had to be without blemish, and then the lamb had to be what? Sacrificed. His blood had to be shed. Now, when was this plan made, and when was this plan implemented? Notice what we find in verse 20. He, that is Jesus, indeed was foreordained. In other words, this plan was made before the foundation of the world, but was made manifest, in other words, was implemented in these last times for you. So when was the plan of redemption elaborated and established? It was not established when human beings sinned. The Bible tells us that Jesus had already, in eternity past, offered to live a perfect life as a lamb and to suffer death in place of human beings. He was foreordained before the foundation of the world. Sin did not catch God by surprise. God already had a plan. That's the reason why the gospel is called the everlasting gospel, is because it goes all the way into eternity past, at least as a plan. Now, I want us to notice that this plan was announced to Adam and Eve when they sinned. You see, the Bible tells us that they were covered with the glorious robe of light, which represented their obedience to the law of God, their righteousness. When they sinned, the Bible tells us that they were left physically naked, which represented the fact that now they were unrighteous. In other words, they were disobedient to God's law. So basically, they needed to be covered once again. They needed the robe of righteousness once again. But how could their nakedness be covered? The fact is, the Bible tells us that they tried to cover their nakedness in a very unique way. Notice Genesis chapter 3 and verse 7. Genesis 3 verse 7, immediately after they find themselves naked because of their sin, we find this statement. Then the eyes of both of them were opened, and they knew that they were naked. And they sewed fig leaves together and made themselves coverings. How did they attempt to cover their unrighteousness or their disobedience to God's law? They tried to cover it by making garments of fig leaves themselves and by clothing themselves. But the interesting thing is, if you read all the way down to verse 10, you're going to discover that Adam and Eve, even after they were covered with the fig leaves, they still felt naked. Because when God came looking for them, Adam said, "We hid in the midst of the trees of the garden because we were naked." Well, the fact is, they were covered with the fig leaves at this point. But they still feel naked because the glorious robe of light was not there. They were just fig leaves. And they knew that in order to have the innocence of God, they needed to have the robe of light. And so they're standing there in the garden. They're trembling. They're shaking. They know that sentence of death should fall upon them. And God descends to the garden and he gives a magnificent prophecy that we find in Genesis 3:15. This is when the gospel plan is first announced after sin. It says there in Genesis 3:15, and God is speaking to the serpent. He's speaking to the devil. "And I will put enmity between you and the woman, and between your seed and her seed. He, that is the seed of the woman, shall bruise your head, and you shall bruise his heel." In other words, God is saying, "I'm going to send a seed to the world. And that seed is going to war against you, serpent, against you, the devil. In the process of the war, you are going to wound his heel. But after wounding his heel, he is going to crush your head." Now the question is, what event was going to crush the head of the serpent? How could this seed of the woman defeat the serpent in order to restore to man what man had lost? How could man be covered with the glorious robe of light once again? The fact is that in verse 21, just a few verses after verse 15, we find how God was going to cover the nakedness of Adam and Eve. It says in verse 21 of chapter 3, "Also for Adam and his wife," notice, "for Adam and his wife." Somebody else is doing this. This is God. "Also for Adam and his wife, the Lord God made tunics," garments, that is, "of what? Skin, and he clothed them." Who made the garments? God did. What did he make them from? Skins. What do you need to do to get the skin of an animal? The animal has to die. In other words, the very day that Adam and Eve sinned, that very day there was a death. The lamb died. A perfect lamb was sacrificed. The plan had been made before sin, before the foundation of the world, according to what we read in 1 Peter chapter 1. But here the plan is being announced. The seed is going to come, is what God is saying. He's going to crush the head of the serpent, and the way he's going to do it is that he's going to be a perfect lamb who will be sacrificed, and with his garments, the nakedness of man will be covered. Now, throughout the Old Testament, the gospel was foreshadowed. Before Jesus came, how were people saved? You know, some people think that people were only saved after Jesus died on the cross. The fact is, how was Israel saved in the Old Testament? Were they lost because Jesus, the Lamb of God, had not come to live his perfect life and had not suffered death in place of man? Absolutely not. God provided a way, even in the Old Testament, so that Adam and Eve and all of their descendants before Jesus came could understand that a perfect lamb was going to come and live a perfect life, and then that lamb was going to die for the sins of man. And we're talking about a person. But the way that God illustrated it in the Old Testament was by the sacrificial system, the ceremonial system that God gave to Israel. Now, there's many things that we could say about the sacrificial system, but I want to underline two facts concerning the system of sacrifices in the Old Testament. The first thing that I want to underline is that the priest that offered the sacrifice had to be absolutely without blemish. And obviously, it's not talking about moral blemish. It's talking about physical, external blemish. Let me read from Leviticus 21, verses 17 to 21. Speak to Aaron, saying, no man of your descendants in succeeding generations who has any defect may approach to offer the bread of his God. For any man who has a defect shall not approach. A man blind or lame, who has a marred face or any limb too long, a man who has a broken foot or broken hand, or is a hunchback or a dwarf, or a man who has a defect in his eye or eczema or scab or is a eunuch. No man of the descendants of Aaron the priest who has a defect shall come near to offer the offerings made by fire to the Lord. He has a defect. He shall not come near to offer the bread of his God. In other words, the priest had to be without blemish. The priest that offered the sacrifice. But also the victim that the priest offered had to be without blemish. Notice Leviticus chapter 22 and verses 20 to 22. Leviticus 22 and verses 20 to 22. Speaking about the victims that were offered in the sacrificial system, we find Moses writing this, whatever has any defect, you shall not offer. For it shall not be acceptable on your behalf. And whoever offers a sacrifice of a peace offering to the Lord to fulfill his vow, or a freewill offering from the cattle or the sheep, it must be perfect to be accepted. There shall be no defect in it. Those that are blind or broken or maimed, or have an ulcer or eczema or scabs, you shall not offer to the Lord, nor make an offering by fire of them on the altar to the Lord. In other words, the priest that offered the sacrifice had to be without blemish, and the sacrifice that he offered also had to be without blemish. Now let me ask you, why did you have to have a priest without blemish and a victim without blemish? Because as we're going to notice, this pointed forward to the fact that Jesus was going to officiate his own sacrifice. Many times in the book of Hebrews, we're told that Jesus offered himself a sacrifice. But in order to offer the sacrifice, he had to be an unblemished priest. And he also had to be an unblemished sacrifice. And in all of this system in the Old Testament, God was foreshadowing the gospel, the fact that a perfect priest and a perfect sacrifice would come in the future to live the life that human beings should live and to die the death that human beings should die. But folks, none of these sacrifices actually took away sin. Legally, no one was saved until Jesus lived his perfect life and died on the cross of Calvary. Now you say, weren't people saved in the Old Testament? Yes, they were. Do you know how they were saved? By seeing Jesus Christ in their sacrifices, the Jesus that would come in the future. In other words, they were saved by looking at the sacrifices and seeing in the sacrifices and in the priest the future coming of the Messiah. They had faith in the Messiah. We are saved in the same way, only we look back to an accomplished fact. But both groups, Old Testament and New Testament, are saved by the same Jesus. In the Old Testament, they were saved on the basis of the promise. Today, we are saved on the basis of the fulfillment. But none of those ceremonies in the Old Testament could actually remove sin legally. Only could they be removed because they had faith in what Jesus would do. And that's the reason why in Hebrews chapter 10 and verse 4, we're told, for it is not possible that the blood of bulls and goats could take away sin. Now we want to come to the times of Christ. You see, we've looked at the gospel from this different perspectives. We've looked at the gospel plan established in the ages of eternity. We looked at the gospel as it was announced to Adam and Eve. We've looked at the gospel as it was foreshadowed in the sacrificial system. Now we want to look at the fulfillment of this gospel promise. You see, the fulfillment of this promise was when Jesus Christ decided to leave the courts of heaven and come to this earth and live the life that all of us should live, in perfect obedience and harmony with the law of God. And then at the end of his life, after living a perfect life in harmony with the law of God, to take upon himself the sins of all of the world and make payment for all of those sins. Now, Jesus could do this because Jesus created everyone. So he who created all could take the place of all. He could live a perfect life for all, and he could suffer death for all, according to the New Testament. So the mission of Jesus was to come and, as a priest, live an unblemished life, and as a sacrifice, be an unblemished, perfect sacrifice. The New Testament makes it very clear that Jesus was an unblemished priest. Notice Hebrews chapter 4 and verse 15. Hebrews chapter 4 and verse 15. Here we find the Apostle Paul saying, "For we do not have a high priest who cannot sympathize with our weaknesses." Another way of putting it is, we have a high priest who is able to sympathize with our weaknesses. "But was in all points tempted as we are, yet without sin." Was he a perfect priest? A perfect high priest? Yes. Notice Hebrews 7 verse 26, where this idea of the perfect high priest is underlined once again. Hebrews 7 26 says, "For such a high priest was fitting for us, who is holy, harmless, undefiled, separate from sinners, and has become higher than the heavens." So do we have a high priest that lived an absolutely perfect life in harmony with God's holy law? Did he weave a robe of perfect righteousness? He most certainly did. But let me ask you, was he also a perfect victim when he took our sins upon himself? Was he a clean, perfect, unblemished victim? He most certainly was. Let's read 1 Peter chapter 1, verses 18 and 19 once again. 1 Peter 1, 18 and 19. "Knowing that you were not redeemed with corruptible things, like silver or gold, from your aimless conduct received by tradition from your fathers, but you were redeemed with the precious blood of Christ, as of a lamb without blemish and without spot." Was Jesus the perfect priest? He most certainly was. Was he the perfect sacrifice? Yes. In fact, Jesus, by living a perfect life in harmony with the law of God, through that life, Jesus wove a perfect robe of righteousness for every human being that has ever lived on planet Earth. And when Jesus died on the cross, he died the death that every human being on planet Earth should die. In other words, Jesus lived for all, and Jesus died for all. In fact, this is what Scripture teaches. Notice, for example, what we find in 1 John chapter 2 and verse 2. "And he himself is the propitiation for our sins. And not for ours only, but also for the whole world." For how many sins did Jesus die? For how many people did Jesus live? He lived for everyone on planet Earth. And of course, you're acquainted with that most famous verse in the Bible, "For God so loved Fresno." Well, Fresno too. For God so loved what? The world, that he gave his only begotten son. For whom did God give his son? He gave his son for the whole world. He died for the sins of the world. He lived the life that every person in the world should live. In Isaiah 53 and verse 6, we find once again the same idea, that Jesus lived and died for every person in the world. It says there, all we like sheep have gone astray. We have turned everyone to his own way, and the Lord has laid on him the iniquity of us all. And in Galatians chapter 3 and verse 13, we could read many, many more verses. Galatians 3 and verse 13, we're told by the Apostle Paul, Christ has redeemed us from the curse of the law. And notice how he did it. Having become a curse for us. For it is written, cursed is everyone who hangs on a tree. So if I ask you, did Jesus pay the debt of the sins of the whole world? What would your answer be? Jesus paid for the sins of the whole world. Jesus lived a life for every person that has ever lived on this earth. He wove the robe. Jesus died the death that every person on planet earth should die. Jesus fully paid the debt of the whole human race. And some people say, well then, Pastor, everybody's going to be saved, right? No, folks. You see, we've talked now about the gospel gift. But the Bible tells us that in order to benefit from the gospel gift, we have to accept or we have to receive that gift. You remember the text that we read from Romans 6, verse 23? For the wages of sin is what? Is death. See? When you serve Mr. Sin says, well, you're entitled to your check. Your check is death. That's your payment. You know, let me ask you, did I earn it? Sure, I worked for him, right? But notice the last half of Romans 6:23. It says, but the free gift of God is eternal life through Jesus Christ, our Lord. In other words, we serve Mr. Sin and we earn our wages of death, but salvation is a what? Salvation is a gift. You remember that most famous verse in the Bible? For God so loved the world that he gave his only begotten son. So is all of the world going to be saved? No. Because the last half of the verse says, for God so loved the world that he gave his only begotten son, that whosoever believeth in him should not perish, but have everlasting life. Let me illustrate what I mean. Let's suppose that there's a bank. We'll call it the bank of the universe. And there's a super rich person who just happens to be Jesus Christ, who deposits enough money in that bank for every person on planet Earth to pay all of their debts. Credit cards, mortgage, auto payments, educational loans, you name it. He puts enough money in there to pay every debt of every person on planet Earth. Is there enough money in the bank to pay for everyone's release from debt? Absolutely. But there's only one condition. You have to come to the bank and you have to withdraw the money. Let me ask you, if you don't come to withdraw the money, are you still in debt? Yes, you are. When Jesus died, he deposited enough spiritual money, if you please, in the bank of the universe to save every human being. He paid for everyone, everyone's debt. But the Bible says that we must come and we must claim the payment that he made. Let me give you another illustration. You know, I don't know about you husbands, but on Mother's Day, I get a gift for my wife. I don't do it because I have to, but because I like to do it. You know, it's not because we're supposed to do it. It's because we love our wives. So, you know, I go out and I buy my wife a $100 gift certificate to a certain store. Don't want to give any free advertising here. The morning, when the time comes to give her the gift, the morning of her birthday, I give her the gift and she opens it. She says, wow, thank you. I love this gift. Let me ask you, how much did that gift cost her? How much did she pay for that gift? Nothing. It's free. But did it cost? The giver pays. The receiver gets it free. But let me ask you this. Suppose my wife didn't like the gift that I bought. Would she have the option to say, you cheapskate, that's not the gift that I wanted? Would she have the option to reject the gift? Of course. Would the gift benefit her then? Absolutely not. You see, Jesus bought the gift of salvation by living our life and by dying our death. But the only way that we can benefit is by receiving the gift that he purchased. That's why people are going to be lost, because they're going to reject the gift. That's incredible. It's unbelievable. Why would people reject the gift of everlasting life when it's free? Don't people love freebies? Absolutely. Now, allow me to read you some statements in the Bible that show that there are conditions for being saved. Even though Jesus paid for all of the sins and lived the life for every human being, we must receive it, we must accept it. And we must receive it and accept it by repenting, by confessing our sins, by believing and trusting in Jesus, and by being baptized according to Scripture. Those are the conditions for receiving the robe. See, Jesus already has the robe. Jesus wove the robe when he lived a perfect life. Jesus wove the robe when he died our death on the cross. The robe is there, sitting there in the closet. And Jesus is just waiting for us to come and say to Jesus, "Jesus, I'm sorry for my sins. I repent. And I confess my sins. And I say, please give me your robe." That's trusting in him. That's having faith in him. And then Jesus says, "Okay, here, take the robe." And he covers you with his robe. He covers your nakedness. Is that good news? It's wonderful news. Notice several texts. This is Acts chapter 2 and verse 38. This is about claiming the gospel gift. Then Peter said to them, "Repent." What did he say? Repent. Notice the condition. "Repent and let every one of you be" what? "Baptized in the name of Jesus Christ for the remission of sins." The word remission means forgiveness. Let me ask you, are there conditions for the remission or forgiveness of sins? Absolutely. It says repent and be baptized for the remission of sins, and you shall receive the gift of the Holy Spirit. Notice Acts chapter 5 and verses 30 and 31. Acts chapter 5, 30 and 31. It says, "The God of our fathers raised up Jesus, whom you murdered by hanging on a tree. Him God has exalted to his right hand to be prince and savior." Now notice this. "To give repentance to Israel and forgiveness of sins." Why did Jesus ascend to the right hand of God? So that he could give what? So that he could give repentance and forgiveness of sins. Let me ask you, were everyone's sins forgiven on the cross of Calvary? No. The payment was made on the cross of Calvary. The deposit was made in the bank. But when we repent and we confess and we are baptized, at that moment, Jesus takes the payment and credits it to my account. In other words, his righteousness is imputed to me. Now I want you to notice Acts chapter 10 and verse 43, the same idea. It says to him, that is to Jesus, "All the prophets witness that through his name, whoever," now notice this, "whoever believes in him will receive remission of sins." What is the condition for receiving the remission or forgiveness of sins? Believing or trusting in him. Notice Hebrews chapter 7 and verse 25. This thought comes through time and again. We must claim the gospel gift. It's not enough for Jesus to have woven the robe. It's not enough for Jesus to have lived his perfect life and paid death for all of humanity. It's necessary to accept what Jesus did. Notice Hebrews 7 verse 25. "Therefore, he is also able to save to the uttermost." Notice who is he able to save. "He is able to save to the uttermost those who come to God through him." Must we come to God? Absolutely. "Those who come to God through him, since he always lives to make intercession for them." That is intercession for those who come to God through him. Notice 1 John 1 verse 9. There's so many verses in the New Testament that speak about claiming the gospel gift. 1 John 1 verse 9 says, "If we confess our sins..." Notice, if, conditional. "If we confess our sins, He is faithful and just to forgive us our sins and to cleanse us from all unrighteousness. Is forgiveness conditional? The Bible states that forgiveness is conditional. It is conditioned upon what? Confessing our sins, repenting from sin. So when a preacher gets up and says, only believe in Jesus and you'll be saved, that's not technically true. Because the Bible says that even the devils believe and tremble. There has to be contrite repentance. There has to be a confession of sin. There has to be, according to the Bible, baptism into Christ. Now, do you know what's interesting? When we repent and when we confess our sins and when we have faith in Jesus and are baptized, at that very moment, Jesus puts on us his spiritual robe of righteousness and he covers our spiritual nakedness. You say, where does the Bible say that? Notice Galatians chapter 3 and verses 26 and 27. Galatians chapter 3, verses 26 and 27. Here the Apostle Paul says, for you are all sons of God through faith in Christ Jesus. For as many of you as were baptized into Christ have what? Have put on Christ. When is it that we're garbed with Christ? When we are baptized. But in order to be baptized, we have to repent. And when we repent, we confess. And when we confess, we claim the righteousness of Christ. We believe in him. We trust in him. And then we take the step of baptism. And in baptism, we're told by the Apostle Paul that we put on Jesus Christ. And so we are no longer spiritually naked. We are clothed with the robe of Christ's perfect righteousness. Now, many Christians are willing to reach up to this point. They say, okay, I understand that the gospel plan was everlasting. I understand that God announced the gospel plan to Adam and Eve. I understand that the gospel plan was foreshadowed in the Old Testament sacrificial system. I understand that Jesus came and he lived the life we should live. He died the life that we should die. And I'm willing to believe also that it's necessary to repent and to confess our sin and to believe in Jesus, to trust in him, and in this way to be baptized and receive his robe of righteousness. But most Christians stop there. But now I want to talk about another dimension of the gospel. It's what I call gospel fruit. Very few Christians talk about gospel fruit. Now you say, what do you mean by gospel fruit? Listen, folks, when we truly repent and we truly confess our sins and we truly trust in the merits of Jesus, and we are baptized and our old man or woman is buried in the waters and we truly come forth to a new life, our lifestyle changes. And if our lifestyle does not change, it's because we have not had the experience. Let me tell you that gospel fruit demands that when we have received the righteousness of Christ, the robe of Christ's righteousness, we talk differently. We eat differently. We use our time differently. We watch different things. We listen to different things than we used to. We use our money differently. We treat other people differently. In other words, there's a transformation or change in the life. We are not saved by the transformed life, but the transformed life is the fruit of true conversion. Jesus said that whoever is attached to him bears much fruit, gospel fruit. And if you don't have gospel fruit, it's because you don't really have the experience of the gospel in your life. You don't really have the righteousness of Jesus Christ. Many Christians emphasize just, oh yeah, when I receive Jesus, he takes his righteousness and he puts it on my account. And he looks at me as if I'd never sinned. And that's true. If repentance is true, if confession of sin is true, and if I'm truly trusting in Jesus Christ. You see, salvation is not an easy way to get off the hook. It's not he paid so that I don't have to pay. By the way, have you noticed that the first angel's message actually calls for a change in the life? I don't know whether you noticed. You know, most people end their reading at verse 6. But let's read verse 7. Let me ask you, does the gospel make demands upon us? It most certainly does. Let's read Revelation 14, 6 and 7 once again. Then I saw another angel flying in the midst of heaven, having the everlasting gospel to preach to those who dwell on the earth, to every nation, tribe, tongue, and people. And many people stop right there. But I want you to notice what the everlasting gospel commands people to do. There's three imperatives here for those who receive the everlasting gospel. Notice verse 7. What does the first angel say, the angel that brings the everlasting gospel, saying with a loud voice, "Fear God." That's our next topic of study. "Fear God and give glory to Him, for the hour of His judgment has come. And worship Him who made heaven, earth, the sea, and the springs of water." Let me ask you, does the gospel make demands upon us? It most certainly does. A person who has received the everlasting gospel in every nation, tribe, tongue, and people fears God. And most people don't know what it means to fear God. They give glory to God. What does that mean? Well, we're going to study that phrase. They're supposed to worship the Creator. In other words, their worship styles will change when they receive the everlasting gospel. You see, Jesus, through His gospel, not only guarantees great benefits and privileges, but He also gives us great obligations and responsibilities when we receive the gospel. Notice Titus chapter 2 and verses 11 through 14. Titus 2, 11 to 14, still speaking about gospel fruit, the change in the life when we have the real deal, when we have the real gospel embrace us, when there's true repentance, when there's true confession of sin, when we have faith and trust in Jesus, and when we're baptized and we bury the old man and resurrect to newness of life. Notice what happens. Titus 2, 11 to 14. Listen to this. "For the grace of God," lots of people love to talk about grace, "for the grace of God that brings salvation has appeared to all men." What has appeared to all men? The grace of God. Now, what I want you to notice is that the grace of God teaches us something. See, when you have God's grace, which is the gospel, the grace teaches us something. What does it teach us? Listen, verse 12. Teaching us. See, the gospel teaches us something. Grace teaches us something. Teaching us that denying ungodliness and worldly lusts, we should live soberly, righteously, and godly in this present age, looking for the blessed hope and the glorious appearing of our great God and Savior Jesus Christ, who gave Himself for us. Now, why did He give Himself for us? So that we can continue living the same old life that we were living before? Absolutely not. Notice. "Who gave Himself for us that He might redeem us from every lawless deed and purify for Himself His own special people, zealous for good works." Did Jesus redeem us for good works? Did grace manifest itself for good works? Did grace teach us that we need to renounce the world and worldly lusts? Absolutely. So grace does not mean that you can continue sinning. If you've had true grace grasp your life, you're going to have a change in your lifestyle. Gospel fruit. You know, some people love to read from Ephesians 2, verses 8 through 10. Where the Apostle Paul says, "For by grace you have been saved, through faith." See, we're saved by grace through faith. "And that not of yourselves, it is the gift of God." See, grace is the gift of God. "Not of works, lest anyone should boast." So they say, see, we don't have to do any works because it says it's all of grace. The problem is they don't read verse 10. See, they stop at verse 9. A text out of context is a pretext for teaching error. Notice what we find in verse 10, the very next verse. For we are his workmanship created in Christ Jesus. See, when you receive Jesus, you're a new creation, right? The Apostle Paul says in 2 Corinthians 5:17 that those who are in Christ are a new creation. You're new because you're not in yourself anymore. You're in him. And so it says, for we are his workmanship created in Christ Jesus to continue living like the devil. No, it says, created in Christ Jesus for good works, which God prepared beforehand that we should walk in them. Did God prepare good works for us when we're truly converted, when we're born into Christ, when we're a new creation? Are there good works in our life? Yes, but the works are not produced by us. They are produced as a loving response to him. Now go with me to James chapter 2. James chapter 2, and I'm going to read verses 14 to 24 because people love to talk about faith. And it's good to talk about faith. It's good to talk about grace. As long as faith and grace lead to something that God expects from us, then the experience of salvation is genuine and real. James 2, verse 14. What does it profit, my brethren, if someone says he has faith, but does not have works? Notice, he doesn't have faith. He says he has faith, but he doesn't have works. Can faith save him? Literally, the Greek says, can such a faith save him? Can a workless faith save you? If a brother or sister is naked and destitute of daily food,

Also, faith by itself, if it does not have works, is dead. Can a dead faith save you? No. But someone will say, you have faith and I have works. And so James says, show me your faith without your works, and I will show you my faith by my works. Verse 19, you believe that there is one God. You do well. Even the demons believe and tremble. Do you think the devil believes that Jesus died on the cross? Do you think the devil knows that Jesus resurrected? Do you think the devil believes Jesus is coming again? Of course he does. So if that's all you believe in your brain, excuse me for saying it, you're not any better than the devil. That's what James is saying. Notice once again, verse 20. But do you want to know, O foolish man, that faith without works is dead? Was not Abraham our father justified by works? Wow, this, some people say, contradicts the Bible, because Paul says that we're saved by faith without works of the law. And here, James says, was not Abraham our father justified by works when he offered Isaac his son on the altar? Do you see that his faith was working together with his works? See, it's a package deal. And by works, faith was made perfect. In other words, faith alone is imperfect. And the scripture was fulfilled, which says Abraham believed God, that is, he trusted God, and it was accounted to him for righteousness, and he was called the friend of God. You see then that man is justified by works and not by faith only. You say, what does James mean here? Is he contradicting Paul? No. Let me tell you what's going on. The apostle Paul, when he says that we're saved by faith without works of law, is explaining how we are saved. When James says that works, we're justified by works, what he's saying is that works show if our faith is real. In other words, Paul is telling us how we are saved, whereas James tells us how a saved person lives. Are you understanding me? In other words, one is talking about the root of salvation, and the other is talking about the fruit of salvation. Let me ask you. If you look at it from one side, faith saves. Absolutely. Grace through faith. But when you look at it from the other side, you see the works and say, oh yeah, this guy had faith. And so really, there's no contradiction in the Bible. Now let's talk about preaching the gospel before we close. The Bible says that the gospel needs to be preached to the whole world as a witness to all nations, and then the end will come. What gospel do we need to preach? Just the gospel that Jesus died on the cross, you know, he wove a perfect robe, and you know, he died our death on the cross, and all you have to do is simply in your head believe that Jesus did that, and you'll be saved, you and your house? No. The gospel that needs to be preached, according to Revelation chapter 14, is the gospel that goes to every nation, kindred, tongue, and people, but it's a gospel that says, fear God, give glory to him, the hour of his judgment has come, and worship the Creator. In other words, it's a complete package gospel. Faith and works. It's a gospel that not only is imputed to us or credited to us, but a gospel that is manifested also in the practical life. In other words, it's the gospel of justification that produces in our lives a sanctified life. Now, the final point that I want to talk about is the final gospel celebration. And for this, I want to read from Revelation chapter 7, verses 9 through 12. Do you know, the saved someday are going to sing a glorious song when we get to heaven. And that song is going to give honor and glory to Jesus Christ as the Lamb of God who takes away the sin of the world. And by the way, at this time, God's people are going to be clothed with a literal robe of light again. Now notice the process. Man was covered with a literal robe of light. Represented, it symbolized obedience to God's law. When man sinned, the literal robe of light disappeared, and man experienced physical nakedness, which represented what? Disobedience to God's law. When we receive Jesus Christ, our spiritual nakedness is covered by his spiritual robe. But when he comes again, he's going to complete the process, and he's going to give us the literal robe of

0: light, which man had originally. Revelation chapter 7, verse 9. After these things I looked, and behold, a great multitude which no one could number, of all nations, tribes, peoples, and tongues. See, they received the first angel's message. Standing before the throne and before the Lamb, notice, clothed in white robes. Are we going to receive white robes like Adam and Eve at the beginning? They're literal at this point. And branches in their hands. And crying out with a loud voice, saying, salvation belongs to our God who sits on the throne and to the Lamb. And then we'll be fulfilled that famous parable of Jesus of the lost sheep. That when the lost sheep is brought home, the owner of the sheep, who had 99 other ones that never failed, calls his friends and he says, come celebrate, because the sheep that was lost has been found.
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2: I lived for some time in a dry part of this country. Beautiful blue skies, dry, barren landscape. However, everywhere there was irrigation, flowers bloomed. Grass grew green and lush. The crops bore an abundant harvest. What made the difference? Water, pure and simple. Isaiah 43:19 says, behold, I will do a new thing. Now it shall spring forth. Shall you not know it? I will even make a road in the wilderness and rivers in the desert. Are you in a desert? Does your spiritual life feel dry and barren, cracking under the merciless sun? Allow God to pour his life-giving water, himself, into your soul, and watch what a difference he can make.
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0: friends, and welcome to your program, 3ABN Today, Bible Q&A, Bible questions and answers here on your very own network. You know, it's a privilege for me to greet you in this hour. My name is Idalia Dinsey, and we have a wonderful panel for you today. I know you're anticipating this program because it is your opportunity to express your concerns, doubts, and questions. So this is your program. You make the program, and we anticipate your comments and questions. Later on in the program, I'm going to share some contact information where you can send your questions. Well, it's my privilege to present to you our panel this hour, and we have Pastor James Rafferty, who is with us. Praise the Lord, through technology we can connect. Hi, Pastor James.
1: Hi, Dahlia. Good to be here with you and Pastor Johnny and Darrell. Looking forward to God's blessings.
0: Amen. Amen. It's always a blessing to share this time around the table. We learn so much, and it refreshes our memory. Now, we have Darrell Thomas with us. Darrell, welcome.
2: Thank you. It's a pleasure to be here and to open up God's Word to get answers.
0: Amen. Amen. Amen. Thank you for all you do for the preaching of the gospel, Darrell.
2: Praise
0: you and your family.
2: Praise the Lord.
0: Very special. And I have my very own personal pastor, John Dinsey. Welcome, dear.
3: Thank you. It's a blessing to be here, and we want to thank everyone for sending their questions.
0: Yes.
3: It helps us to also learn more from the Lord.
0: Yes. I love when time comes around because as he is studying, he'll say, honey, this and that, isn't it wonderful to dive into the Bible? So these men of God are going to share what they have been studying, getting ready for your questions. Well, to get started, we're going to have a word of prayer, and then I'm going to share some contact information with you all. Could you please pray, Pastor Dinsey?
3: Sure. Let's go to the Lord in prayer. Our loving and wonderful Heavenly Father, we want to thank you because you love us so much. Thank you for sending Jesus to die for us, that we may have salvation through his sacrifice and his ministry in the most holy place in heaven. We ask you now to bless us with the Holy Spirit. We ask that you will use us. We pray that your children will be blessed all around the world. We ask, Lord, that you will bless us with answers from your throne of grace. Mm-hmm. We ask in the holy and blessed name of Jesus.
0: Amen. Amen.
1: Amen.
0: Amen.
1: Amen.
0: Thank you, Lord. Well, as the program develops, I know that you will be reminded of a question you intended to send to us. So allow me to share the email with you folks at home. 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And you Instagrammers, we have @3ABN_official. @3ABN_official. And we're looking forward to your comments and questions. We're going to start off with you, Pastor Rafferty, who is joining us from far away. Thank God for digital. Now, Pastor Rafferty, this is the first question for you. This is an email that we received from Zach from Australia. The question is, what does Daniel 12 mean by time, times, and half a time before all things are completed? Also, what is meant by the two different periods of time in verses 11 and 12? The time is yours.
1: Thank you, Zach, from Australia. Let's just look at the verses, Daniel chapter 12, verses 11 and 12. It says there that from the time that the daily sacrifice shall be taken away and the abomination that maketh desolate set up, there shall be 1,290 days. Blessed is he that waits and comes to the 1,305 days. Now, Daniel chapter 12, verses 11 and 12 is referring to time prophecies relating to the attack of the little horn power against God's everlasting covenant. This attack is identified in Daniel 7, 8, and 11. In chapter 7, Little Horn Power reigns for 1260 years, persecuting God's people and thinking to change times and laws. In chapter 8, the Little Horn Power puts itself in the place of Christ and assumes the role of mediator for sins, obscuring the mediation in the sanctuary in heaven. It casts down the sanctuary to the earth by setting up a counterfeit mediation through an earthly priesthood. So the question is asked in Daniel chapter 8, verse 13, how long will this imposter mediation continue? In other words, how long is this counterfeit system going to obscure the mediation of Christ in the heavenly sanctuary? The answer is given in Daniel 8:14, until 2300 days, then shall the sanctuary be cleansed or made right. Now that's referring to the sanctuary in heaven being cleansed or made right, not an earthly sanctuary. The 1290, the 1335 are directly connected to Daniel 8 and the attack against God's heavenly sanctuary and Christ's mediation there. The specific time prophecy began in 508 AD, with the establishment of an earlier decree setting the Pope up as the judge of all men who could be judged by no man. That is the place of Christ being obscured. This led to the papal priesthood system that was going to receive a deadly wound in 1798, which is exactly 1290 prophetic days or literal years from 508. So there's your first time prophecy fulfilled. The 1335 also begins in 508, but it takes us to 1843 and the first disappointment of a Millerite movement who, after a second disappointment in 1844, rediscovered the heavenly sanctuary. So Daniel 8:14 was fulfilled with the sanctuary in heaven being rediscovered, leading to an understanding of what the Bible calls an investigative judgment and the final phase of Christ's work as heavenly mediator. So the 1260 takes us from 538 to 1798, points to the civil dominance of papal Rome. The 1290, the 1335 takes us from 508 to 1798 in 1843, directing us to a counterfeit priesthood of the papal system that sought to cast the heavenly sanctuary to the earth in purpose and intent. So we praise God today that we have this truth so clearly understood. And I really hope that this helps answer your question. If you'd like further detail on this, you can see program number 114 of Salvation in Symbols and Signs available on our 3ABN website. And we also have study guides for the programs.
0: Amen. Thank you so much, Pastor Rafferty. Well, we're moving on with Darrell Thomas, who's with us here in the studio. Darrell, this came from Veronica from Indiana, and it says, since God is all-knowing, why did he create Lucifer and other fallen angels and Adam and Eve, etc., knowing that they would make bad choices against their creator? Why would God create us knowing we would sin?
2: Thank you for your question, Veronica. And I'll try to answer this in two parts. Firstly, when God created both humans and angels, he created them with the ability to make perfect moral choices. But when they were created, their choices were not yet permanent. Just like mortar takes time to dry, both angels and humans were created with those free moral choices, but they still had to make those choices permanent in favor of God. We're told in the book of Ezekiel chapter 28, verse 15, that Lucifer at the time of his creation was perfect in his ways from the day he was created till iniquity was found in him. So God, in his wisdom, foresaw that one-third of the angels and that all of humanity would sin at some point in their history, yet he allowed this temporary problem to exist so that he could put in place an eternal and permanent solution to this problem. In Nahum chapter 1, verse 9, it says, "What do you conspire against the Lord? He will make an utter end of it. Affliction will not rise up a second time." Now, this word affliction in Nahum 1 verse 9 actually means the judgment that will come to the wicked, whether they be angels or humans. And this verse also implies that once evil is judged, it will never rise again. And so sin, as terrible as it might seem, or as terrible as it is, doesn't have an eternal characteristic to it. The Lord will bring the plans of the wicked and the wicked themselves to a complete and permanent end. Thus, sin will never arise again in God's universe. So this brings us to the second and most important piece of the puzzle, and that's the cross of Jesus Christ. Because were it not for the cross, none of this would have been possible. 1 Peter 1 verses 18 to 20 says, "For you know that God paid a ransom to save you from the empty life you inherited from your ancestors, and the ransom he paid was not mere gold or silver, it was the precious blood of Christ, the sinless, spotless Lamb of God. God chose him as your ransom long before the world began, but he has now revealed him to you in these last days." And so it's true that the introduction of sin into the world and into God's universe brought sorrow, pain, and death. But because of Christ's sacrifice, we can be assured that all of those things are as temporary as sin itself. In Revelation 21 verse 4, the Bible tells us that God will wipe away every tear from their eyes. There shall be no more death, nor sorrow, nor crying. There shall be no more pain, for the former things have passed away. So God in his wisdom created angels and humans with the freedom to choose. And with that freedom came the potential for sin. But before there was sin, there was a Savior waiting to satisfy the claims of God's broken law by giving his own life. So let us remember that Christ's sacrifice is able to restore us if we submit and surrender to his will. And it also ensures that sin and its effects will never rise up again in God's kingdom. And because of that free gift, we can know that those who populate God's kingdom will be those who have permanently chosen to give and surrender their will to God. And so again, sin will never, ever rise up again in God's kingdom. And one more thing, when we consider whether it was wise for God to put us through, we might think he's putting us through all of this pain. No, that God foresaw all of the pain and suffering that we would go through, and he sent his son, his only son, to die for a world who did not deserve it.
0: Amen. Thank you so much, Darrell. Well, we're moving on to our next question, and thank you, Paula, from Oklahoma. You sent in the text, and the question is addressed. John Dempsey, will you please answer? It says, was Melchizedek actually Christ?
3: Well, thank you very much for that question. And many people have that idea that Melchizedek, because of the details that are presented to us in the book of Genesis and in the book of Hebrews, they think that that Melchizedek was Jesus Christ. And unfortunately, that is not correct. Melchizedek was not a revelation of Jesus Christ. But let's go ahead and go to Genesis 14:17. It says, "And the king of Sodom went out to meet him at the valley of Shaveth," that is the king's valley, "after his return from the defeat of Chedorlaomer and the kings who were with him." Verse 18, "Then Melchizedek, king of Salem, brought out bread and wine. He was the priest of God Most High, and he blessed him and said, 'Blessed be Abram of God Most High, possessor of heaven and earth. And blessed be God Most High, who has delivered your enemies into your hand.' And he," that is Abram, "gave him a tithe of all." And so some of these details have led some people to believe, oh, this must be Christ. But Jesus Christ did not become priest until after his death and resurrection. So this cannot be Christ. Let's go to Hebrews chapter 7, and beginning in verse 1. "For this Melchizedek, king of Salem, priest of the Most High God, who met Abraham returning from the slaughter of the kings and blessed him." So this is another factor. Melchizedek becomes a representation of Jesus Christ in a sense, because Melchizedek was both king and priest, and Jesus Christ is both king and priest. So Melchizedek just became a representation of the ministry of Christ as our high priest. We continue. Hebrews 7:2, "To whom also Abraham gave a tenth part of all, first being translated king of righteousness," that is Jesus Christ as well, "and then also king of Salem," meaning king of peace, "without father and without mother, without genealogy, having neither beginning of days nor end of life, but made like the Son of God remains a priest continually. Because of this particular idea that the Bible does not present a genealogy of Melchizedek. It doesn't say when he was born, and it doesn't say when he died. But it doesn't mean that he was not born. It doesn't mean that he did not die. It's just the fact that it is not presented to us in the Old Testament. And that's why he becomes a representation of Jesus Christ. Now, let's go ahead in verse 5. And indeed, those who are of the sons of Levi who receive the priesthood have a commandment to receive tithes from the people according to the law, and that is from their brethren, though they have come from the loins of Abraham. But he whose genealogy is not derived from them received tithes from Abraham and blessed him who had the promises. And so this is why Melchizedek is like a representation of Christ. He was both king and priest. Jesus Christ is both king and priest. Now, because he did not come from the Levitical priesthood, he was of a different priesthood. And that is why Jesus Christ does not come from the Levitical priesthood. Notice Hebrews 7, verse 11. Therefore, if perfection were through the Levitical priesthood, for under it people received the law, what further need was there for that another priest should arise according to the order of Melchizedek and not be called according to the order of Aaron? For the priesthood being changed of necessity, there's also a change of the law. For he of whom these things are spoken belongs to another tribe, from which no man has officiated at the altar. So Jesus Christ was from another tribe, and this is why there are a lot of similarities, but Melchizedek was not Christ.
0: Mm-hmm. Amen.
3: He was just a man.
0: Thank you, thank you. Well, we are thankful for Gerinald from Tennessee. He sent in a text, and we're going to ask Pastor James Rafferty to respond to this question. Why do we continue having images of Jesus displayed in and on our literature? Are we in violation of breaking the second commandment with these portraits? Can you please explain the second commandment? Pastor?
1: Thank you, Reginald from Tennessee. The second commandment reads in Exodus 24 through 6, thou shalt not make unto thee any graven image or any likeness of anything that is in heaven above, or that is in the earth beneath, or that is in the water under the earth. Thou shalt not bow down thyself to them, nor serve them, for I, the Lord thy God, am a jealous God, visiting the iniquity of the fathers upon the children unto the third and fourth generation of them that hate me, and showing mercy unto thousands of them that love me and keep my commandments. Again, is Exodus 24 through 6. So it is true that this commandment has been removed from most Catholic literature. The Catholic Catechism, for example, of 1995 on page 216 simply has an extension of the first commandment, thou shalt make unto you any graven image, nothing more. So the rest of the commandment is actually missing the not bowing down part, etc. Also, they've made this commandment a part of the first instead of it actually being a second commandment. And a long explanation follows to ensure the reader that Jesus has ushered in a new era of image creation and reverence. So bowing down to images is completely removed from the Catholic Catechism, and for a good reason. Having been raised a Catholic, I used to bow down before images of Jesus and Mary and the saints and pray. So the second commandment forbids this, and therefore the reasoning against this commandment in Catholic literature goes something like this. That is a thing of the past. It was a temporary need, definitely not a problem today. Now, as far as pictures of Jesus as a man, this is not prohibited by the second commandment. Not at all. Unless, of course, you plan to worship and reverence the picture. Now, the connection between images and reverencing those images is direct and forcible in the second commandment. So pictures of Jesus are not made to worship, they're made to illustrate. However, there's a fine line here. If you find yourself worshiping a picture of Jesus and treating it with reverence, it may be time to toss the picture. I mean, if you have a difficult time tossing the picture of Christ, that would be a fairly clear indicator that you are in danger of open violation of the second commandment. God is calling us to worship him and to worship him in spirit and truth, and not to worship him by means of an image, even if it's just a picture. So again, the second commandment forbids worshiping, bowing down and worshiping images, idols. The second commandment has been edited in the Catholic Catechism, but we see the second commandment holds fast in the Word of God. It prohibits us from worshiping and reverencing images, even pictures. So if you have a picture of Jesus, a picture of God, and you have reverence toward that, it's time to toss that picture. Those pictures can be used to illustrate in illustrations of Christ, but we cannot use pictures of Christ as forms of worship or reverence. I hope this helps to answer your question.
0: Thank you very much, Pastor Rafferty. And thank you to you at home. Thank you for sending in your questions. We thank that Reginald took the time to send it in. And of course, we want to share the contact information once again so that you at home can send in your questions. So you can email us. You can email us at BibleQA@3ABN.tv. 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You can send us a text at 618-228-3975. 618-228-3975. And of course, we're on Instagram at 3ABN underscore official. That's at 3ABN underscore official. Well, we want to take the time to thank Josh. He sent in a text, and this is what it says. Why would God allow Satan to enter Eden to test Adam and Eve's obedience? Could you please answer that question?
4: Sure.
0: Jarrell?
2: Sure.
0: Thank you.
2: And thanks again, Josh, for your question. And one simple answer to this question is that although Satan and evil may enter into our environment, neither Satan nor evil have to enter into us. For example, consider Jesus being tempted in the wilderness. Matthew 4 verse 1 says, "Then Jesus was led up by the Spirit into the wilderness to be tempted by the devil." Now, if this verse said that Jesus was led into the Garden of Eden to be tempted by the Spirit, to be tempted by the devil, the outcome would have still been the same. This is because Christ's victory was not dependent upon his environment, but instead his victory was because of his connection to God through the Spirit. We're told in Romans chapter 8, verse 14, "For as many as are led by the Spirit of God, these are the sons of God." And then Luke chapter 4, verse 1, expands on how the Spirit led Jesus into the wilderness, saying, "Then Jesus, being filled with the Spirit, returned from the Jordan and was led by the Spirit into the wilderness." So Jesus was the Son of God. He was filled with and led by the Holy Spirit. Mm-hmm. But this did not give him an advantage over Adam nor Eve or over anyone who has been born again. So we can all have access to this same weapon against temptation. But what is this weapon? In the book of Matthew, three times Jesus was tempted and three times Jesus responded to those temptations, in essence saying, "I will not obey you, for it is written, it is written, it is written." But this weapon consists in both what God has written and what God has said. For Luke's account of Jesus' response to the devil in Luke 4 verse 12 expands and says, "And Jesus answering said unto him, It is said, thou shalt not tempt the Lord thy God." So this is important because Adam and Eve were told in Genesis 2 verse 16, it says, "And the Lord God commanded the man, saying, of every tree of the garden you may freely eat," and so on. So whether it is something that has been said by God or something that has been written by God, if we abide by what God has commanded, sin can have no entrance into our hearts. So just as Jesus relied on God's word to resist temptation, Adam and Eve had the same weapon available to them, but they refused to use it. And like Jesus, we too can be led by the Spirit and filled with his power, thus enabling us to resist temptation and to abide by God's word. And so scripture is our ultimate weapon, our ultimate defense against the temptations of the enemy, because it reveals God's truth. It exposes the lies of the enemy and it strengthens our faith. Thus, Romans 6 verse 12 says, "Therefore, do not let sin reign in your mortal body, that you should obey it in its lusts."
0: Amen. Thank you. Boy, starting to sound like preaching here. Good preaching. Amen. Well, there's another question we'd like to get to. And this is from Jackie from California. She's sending an email. And I'm sure there are children as well asking this question. Does the Bible say anything about closing your eyes when praying? Pastor Dinsey, what does the Bible say about this?
3: Well, thank you, Jackie, for the question. And as we look at the scriptures, into the scriptures, there are no scriptures. There's no Bible verse that specifies that your eyes must be closed when you are praying. There is no, thus saith the Lord, you must close your eyes when you are praying. So, but this is something that has been handed down from one Christian to another. Parents, of course, ask their children, okay, we're going to pray. Mm-hmm. Put your hands together. Was there a Bible verse that says to put your hands together? No. Mm-hmm. But putting your hands together keeps them from doing other things, of course, to the children. And then they say, close your eyes and close your eyes. And the children have a hard time with that. But there is no scripture that says that. But when we consider the fact that we as humans are easily distracted, it would be wise, it would be appropriate to close our eyes when we are praying. Things passing by, things that move, we will get distracted. And God wants our undivided attention when we are praying. And so closing our eyes is appropriate to do so. And also, let's take a look at a few verses where some people did more than close their eyes. In Genesis chapter 17, verse 3, and Abraham fell on his face, and God talked with him, saying. So Abraham, knowing that he was in the presence of God, just fell on his face. Exodus 3, verse 6. Moreover, he said, I am the God of thy father, the God of Abraham, the God of Isaac, and the God of Jacob. And Moses hid his face, for he was afraid to look upon God. Revelation 1, 17. Look at this verse. And when I saw him, I fell at his feet as dead. And he laid his right hand upon me, saying unto me, fear not, I am the first and the last. So the understanding that God is holy and that we should give him our undivided attention, especially when we are praying, is appropriate to close our eyes. And we would encourage you to do so. Mm-hmm. Now, I understand that, as you said, I have trouble listening to a prayer when the person praying's eyes are not closed. And so it may be difficult to concentrate as you see somebody praying like this because it's distracting. But we encourage you to understand that there's no biblical mandate to close the eyes. It would be best. Mm-hmm. It would be appropriate to close our eyes, as I said before, because we are talking to the Almighty God.
0: Amen.
3: And so, I mean, sometimes when we're talking to people, you know, we say, and we're looking around at other places, are you listening to me? So
0: sounds familiar.
3: You know, this is us as humans. So we should close our eyes. It's
0: That's
3: appropriate.
0: Right. That's right. Plus, you know, obviously, pray without ceasing.
3: Yes.
0: It's the direction in the Bible, the counsel.
3: Yes.
0: So if you're washing or driving, of course, you got to keep your eyes open.
3: You can keep your prayer in your heart. Yes.
0: That's right. Oh, wow. Okay. Pastor James Rafferty, this question came in all the way from New Zealand, and we want to thank Erwin for sending the email. Can you explain the context of John 20, 23? The Bible says that only God can forgive sins. Then in John 20, 23, Jesus seemed to give the authority to his disciples. Does this mean that man can forgive sins like some believe? What do you have to say to Erwin?
1: Thank you, Erwin, from New Zealand. Great question. John 20, 23. Let's look at the context here, starting with verse 22. And when he had said this, he breathed on them, saying, receive ye the Holy Ghost. Whosoever sins you remit, they are remitted unto them. And whosoever sins you retain, they are retained. Now, a key point here is that the Holy Spirit is given as the determining power of action. They're not going to retain and remit sins without the Holy Spirit. This then leads to another key point, and that's that the disciples were acting in concert with the Holy Spirit. In addition, the disciples were acting in concert with each other. He was breathing on all the disciples. So this is not the same as a lone single person taking action by himself in a box, right? And a final key to understanding here is that often, and this is often overlooked, is that the disciples were empowered to remit or retain sins of individuals in the body of Christ. Now, we don't talk about the retaining part. We only talk about the remitting part. But the context of this is retaining and remitting. So a good example of this, I think what this looks like, can be found in the story of Ananias and Sapphira in Acts chapter 5. Let's begin with verse 1. But a certain man named Ananias and Sapphira, his wife, sold a possession, and they kept back part of the price, which his wife also was privy to, and they brought a certain part and laid it at the apostles' feet. And Peter said to Ananias, "Why has Satan filled thine heart to lie to the Holy Ghost," emphasis, "and to keep back part of the price of the land? While it remained, was it not thine own? And after it was sold, was it not in thine own power? Why have you conceived this thing in your heart? Thou hast not lied unto men, but unto God." And Ananias, hearing these words, fell down and gave up the ghost, and great fear came upon all them that heard these things. Now, some people say, oh, Peter, he killed Ananias. No, Peter just confronted him with the truth. The death of Ananias was between him and God. The Holy Spirit was the person, the power that was present in this encounter. And it wasn't just Peter, of course, it was the other apostles. So Ananias had lied to the apostles about the money that he had gotten from the land earlier, and in their presence he lied about it. Yet notice Peter says that, why has Satan filled your heart to lie to the Holy Ghost? Now remember, the Holy Ghost was what was breathed upon the apostles by Jesus to make decisions or determinations about people in the church. When we continue to read the story, it says it was about a space of 3 hours when his wife, not knowing what was done with Ananias, came in, and Peter answered her and said, "Tell me if you sold the land for so much." And she said, "Yes, for so much." Then Peter said unto her, "How is it you have agreed together to tempt the Holy Ghost," right? The Holy Spirit. "And so, behold, the feet of them that have buried thy husband are at the door, and they shall carry thee out." That's Acts 5, 7 through 9. So again, Sapphira, the wife of Ananias, also lies to the apostles about selling the property. And again, Peter addresses his wife. Then Peter says unto her, "How is that you have agreed together to tempt the Spirit of God?" So in this instance, we see the meaning of the text in John 20, 22 and 23. It's Spirit-filled judgment given to the apostles to determine that both Ananias and Sapphira were lying to the Holy Spirit. And so being led by the Holy Spirit, the apostles, acting in concert, retained, right? They didn't remit. They retained the sin of Ananias and Sapphira through the decree of Peter. And we also notice that this power is vested here in church leaders. It's an administrative discernment, along with the power to act in unison with the Holy Spirit. They didn't kill Ananias and Sapphira. That was the work of God. And so we can't claim this power to forgive sins from this verse as the personal forgiveness that we see to a confessor. For in both cases, there was no confession. Ananias and Sapphira didn't confess. And the power vested was to validate the retaining of sins as much as the remittance of sins. And we see a similar truth stated in Matthew 18. Verses 18 through 20, don't have time to look at those, but you can see the same basic truth is in Matthew 18, 18 through 20. It's an authority given to the church body as long as their decisions are in harmony with heaven. It's not an individual power to a pope or a priest, but a Holy Spirit unction or anointing for those who judge in united unison with in harmony with the Holy Spirit. I hope that was helpful.
0: Thank you so much, Pastor Rafferty. We're moving on to an email that we received from Frank. And Darrell, would you please get ready to answer this question? It says, what led the Millerite movement and others to believe that the earth was the sanctuary to be cleansed by the return of Jesus?
2: Well, thank you, Frank, for your question. It's an interesting question to answer. Mm-hmm. And if we look at Daniel chapter 8, verse 14, the Bible says, for 2,300 days, then the sanctuary shall be cleansed. Now, it might be surprising to know that when the Millerites looked at this passage, they thought of at least seven different options as to what the sanctuary in Daniel chapter 8, verse 14 could represent. And so some of these options included Jesus, heaven itself, the temple in Jerusalem, and they decided that Jesus couldn't be, and heaven itself could not be what this represents in Daniel chapter 8, verse 14, because there's no need to purify these two according to the Millerites. And then the third one, the temple in Jerusalem, had already been destroyed. And so when they concluded on what the sanctuary could be, they came to two options. We'll talk about one of those options today, which is the earth itself. In Isaiah chapter 60, verse 13, we're taught that they believe that the earth was the sanctuary because it says, "The glory of Lebanon shall come to you to beautify the place of my sanctuary, and I will make the place of my feet glorious." And so in their thinking, in order for the earth to be the sanctuary of God, it would need to be cleansed. For Isaiah 24 verses 5 and 6 says, "The earth is also defiled under its inhabitants because they have transgressed the laws, changed the ordinance, broken the everlasting covenant. Therefore, the curse has devoured the earth, and those who dwell in it are desolate. Therefore, the inhabitants of the earth are burned, and few men are left." Hence, the Millerites established the belief that the sanctuary was the earth, and they determined that the earth was to be cleansed by fire. 2 Peter 3 verses 7 and 10 says, "But the heavens and the earth, which are now preserved by the same word, are reserved for fire until the day of judgment and perdition of ungodly man. But the day of the Lord will come as a thief in the night, in which the heavens will pass away with a great noise, and the elements will melt with fervent heat. Both the earth and the works that are in it will be burned up." And so there are many other verses that the Millerites utilized to prove this point. But the consensus belief was that when Jesus returned, he would establish a 1,000-year kingdom upon the face of the earth. And in order for that to take place, he would need to first cleanse the earth before he could set that up. But even though the Millerites were incorrect on what constituted the sanctuary of Daniel chapter 8 verse 14, we can know that they were correct in proclaiming the imminent soon return of Jesus Christ. And so their cry to the people of the earth was what we find in 2 Peter 3 verse 11. It says, "Therefore, since all these things will be dissolved, what manner of persons ought you to be in holy conduct and godliness?"
0: Amen. Thank you very much. Thank you, Darrell. Now, we are thankful that our family in Christ in South Sudan are tuning in. And we received an email from Aaron. And the question is, Pastor Dinsey, would you please answer this one? "Can you please explain Exodus 35:3? You shall kindle no fire throughout your dwellings on the Sabbath day." Which fire is referred to here? Aaron asks.
3: Thank you, Aaron, for that question. And it's a very good question. In Exodus chapter 35, verse 3, we find these words: "You shall kindle no fire throughout your dwellings on the Sabbath day." Mm-hmm. Now, this is the book of Exodus. Keep that in mind. This is the book of Exodus. And so, what kind of fire is it? Well, it's an actual fire where you gather wood and then you prepare the whole thing in order to start a fire. Now, the reason why God gave this injunction, and I'm going to call it a temporal mandate, was because God did not want them to cook on the Sabbath day. Remember Exodus 16:23. It says this: "Then he said to them, 'This is what the Lord has said. Tomorrow is a Sabbath of rest, a holy Sabbath to the Lord. Bake what you will bake today and boil what you will boil, and lay up for yourselves all that remains to be kept until morning.'" So they were not to cook on Saturday. It was a laborious process, having to get all this wood and to cook. And some people tested the Lord and decided to go on Saturday morning to get the manna. And of course, the manna was not there. They were supposed to get a double portion on Friday, cook it, bake it, or whatever they wanted to do with it, or boil it. And then it would be still good to eat on Saturday. So as we look at Exodus 35:3, we have to ask ourselves questions. For example, time, place and condition. When God gives it, time, place and condition. How long was this supposed to last? They were in the wilderness. They were still in the Exodus part of their journey. And they, being in the wilderness, did not have to suffer the cold, cold winter. And it would be unlike God to say to them, don't turn on any fires in the wintertime, and because they would be cold, they would potentially freeze. So once they got to the promised land where there was winter and where there could be snow and cold, then of course this mandate not to kindle a fire on the Sabbath day would not apply. But of course, they had to remember that they were not supposed to cook on the Sabbath day. And I can tell you, Dr. Thomas Ramirez from Mexico has done numerous experiments, and you can do them as well. The food that you cook on Friday before the sunset will remain fresh. Yes. Compared to food that you cook on Saturday, it will remain fresh longer cooking it on Friday. Mm-hmm. God still honors that. Right. He has done numerous experiments with these dishes, and he has put the things you cook on the dishes and compared it, cooking it on Friday and cooking it on Saturday, and you will see that there's more bacteria when you cook it on Saturday than cook it on Friday before the sunset. Mm-hmm. It is a very interesting thing.
0: Yes, it is. Wonderful. Well, we are moving on with these questions, and we're going to go to Pastor Rafferty. Pastor Rafferty, are you ready?
1: Yes.
0: Okay. Thank you, Johnny, for that answer. And also, we are going to the email we received from Carol. And it says, I heard a pastor once say, I couldn't just ask if I have sinned, but I have to be specific. How are common everyday human nature sins forgiven, like ordinary feelings, grumpiness, lack of faith, etc.? How are common everyday sins forgiven, Pastor Rafferty?
1: Well, Carol, thank you for that question. Let me say, I certainly feel that question is, it's a good point. There are, you know, in the Bible, there are some that confessions that we need to confess that are specific, but there are also confessions that have to do with our sinful nature, and that those confessions are more general. Let me just talk about this in relationship to Romans chapter 3 and verse 23. The Bible says there that all have sinned and come short of the glory of God. Now, there are two separate points being made in this verse. One is a past tense singular experience, and the other is a present tense ongoing reality that we're falling short of God's glory, his character of love. It's dealing less with specifics and more with the general selfishness of our nature. So when we think about this, we think about these two realities. The first one is really understood. Like, we confess specific sins, we commit, and we do that as quickly as possible. We make restitution when it's possible. 1 John chapter 1 verse 9 says, if we confess our sins, he's faithful and just to forgive us our sins and to cleanse us from all unrighteousness. What a powerful promise. The second fits well with the idea that we generally fall short of God's glorious character of love. This then requires a general confession that harmonizes with the idea that's being presented of falling short of God's glory, right? God's character. Like, please forgive me for being grumpy or impatient or stubborn, right? It's a general statement. So the pastor's right. We need to be specific, but there are also times when we can be general. It's not just simply being specific. We have confessions that need to be made about our general failure of character and not just our specific actions. But for example, I might ask God to forgive me for being grumpy to my wife today, and I also need to apologize to my wife too, right? I mean, Darrell, John, surely you guys do the same thing. You know, and the question might be, well, would we get tired of making such confessions, like I'm grumpy every day and I have to confess every day? Well, I hope we get tired of it in the sense that we want to stop acting grumpy toward our spouse, right? Mm-hmm. And stop falling short of God's glory. So when we come to this place where we no longer need to confess our shortcomings, that would be so powerful. But it's unlikely, since God's people, as you yourself stated in your question, are so aware of their ongoing sinfulness. And I think about this in relation to people like Isaiah and Daniel and John, who saw Christ, and even though they weren't encountering any other person, like their wife or their husband, they just saw Christ, and they were overwhelmed. Isaiah said, when I saw God, I was just aware that I was a man of unclean lips. Now, he doesn't say specifically what he said, like I was grumpy or impatient. I'm just a man of unclean lips. So basically, there will be times when we need to confess specific sins, but there's going to be other times when we just need to confess, in a general sense, the depravity of our grumpy, fallen, ornery nature. So don't despair. Don't be discouraged about that. Just give it to God. He promises that he'll finish the work he's begun in us.
0: Amen. Amen. Praise the Lord. And he is faithful and just. Well, we continue on. Darrell, we have this question, and it's from Emil from Mozambique, and that's an email, and it says, is Islam or their prophet in Bible prophecy? Is Islam in Bible prophecy?
2: Thank you for your question, Miu, because the rise of Islam actually marked a pivotal time in world history. Because at this time, the papacy's key ally was, for both military and political support, was the Eastern Roman or Byzantine Empire. And this empire was significantly hurt over many years by the attacks of the Islamic adherents. A number of theologians also see the rise of Islam as a judgment against both the Byzantine and papal authority. In Revelation 8, verse 13, an angel was seen flying through heaven at the end of the fourth trumpet, saying, "Woe, woe, woe to the inhabitants of the earth because of the remaining blast of the trumpet of the three angels who are about to sound." So we see three woes and three trumpets. But today we'll focus on one of those, which is the first woe, the fifth trumpet of Revelation chapter 9. Beginning in verse 1 and 2, we see a star that fell from heaven, and he was given a key to what is called the bottomless pit or the abyss. And then a furnace-like smoke came out of the pit and was said to cover the sun and the air with darkness. Now, after this took place, we see that in Proverbs chapter 30, verse 27, in Revelation 9, verse 3, it says that there came out of the smoke locusts upon the earth, and unto them was given power as the scorpions of the earth have power. Then in Proverbs 30, verse 27, the Bible says, the locusts have no king, yet they all advance in ranks. And so the rise of Islam was compared to the swarming of locusts because of their skill and their organization in battle and their rapid expansion across the Arabian Peninsula, as well as other distant territories like the Middle East, North Africa, and different parts of Europe and Asia. So as locusts without a king, a large number of the Islamic adherents had no centralized government for many years. And this was until 1299, when the Ottomans began a process of reunification under a single powerful state, which would later be called the Ottoman Empire. But looking at Revelation 9, verse 10, we read that they had tails like scorpions, and there were stings in their tails. Their power was to hurt men 5 months. Now, as we quickly look at the day-year principle of Ezekiel 4:6, we see that this five-month period was actually 150 years. And during this 150-year period, from the year 1299 to the year 1449, the Ottoman Empire did much to hurt and destabilize the Eastern Roman Empire without completely destroying it yet. And so we see as the as Islam rose up, the army significantly shattered the power of the Eastern Roman Empire, and it forced the papacy to seek other allies in Western Europe. And we know that one of those key allies was the Franks, out of which proceeded the French. And what's interesting is that the French was what was utilized in order to inflict a deadly wound in 1798.
0: Wow. Thank you very much, Darrell. We move on to the next and last question of the hour. I can't believe the hour is done. We received this email from Noreen. Thank you, Noreen. And John Dempsey, could you please explain Romans 7, verse 1? Thank you.
3: Thank you, Noreen, for that question. Let's go ahead and read Romans 7, 1. It says, "Or do you not know, brethren, for I speak to those who know the law, that the law has dominion over a man as long as he lives." So here it says that the law has dominion over a man as long as he lives. We need to consider that Romans chapter 7 verse 1 comes after Romans chapter 1, 2, 3, 4, 5, and 6. And what was said there is a continuation in Romans chapter 7. And so that's why it says there. Let's take a look at a few verses in Romans chapter 6 to get a context for this. And it says in Romans 6, 1, what shall we say then? Shall we continue in sin that grace may abound? Certainly not. How shall we who died to sin live any longer in it? Or do you not know that as many of us as were baptized into Christ Jesus were baptized into his death? Therefore, we were buried with him through baptism into death, that just as Christ was raised from the dead by the glory of the Father, even so we also should walk in newness of life. That is to be the Christian's decision, to walk in newness of life. But what is this dominion that we're talking about here? Let's continue reading in Romans 6, beginning in verse 11. Likewise, you also reckon yourselves to be dead indeed to sin, but alive to God in Christ Jesus our Lord. Therefore, do not let sin reign in your mortal body, that you should obey it in its lust. And do not present your members as instruments of unrighteousness to sin, but present yourselves to God as being alive from the dead, and your members as instruments of righteousness to God. For sin shall not have dominion over you, for you are not under the law, but under grace. So this idea of sin having dominion over you, you're not under the law, but under grace. Notice verse 23, Romans 6, 23. For the wages of sin is death, but the gift of God is eternal life in Christ Jesus our Lord. What follows? Romans 7, 1. Or do you not know, brethren, for I speak to those who know the law, that the law

0: going to take a break right now, and we'll be right back.
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2: 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Danny and I are thrilled to join Greg and Jill Morricone, Reggie and Lady Love Smith, Melody Firestone, and Tim Parton for a special time of worship and praise at the Battle Creek Tabernacle Seventh-day Adventist Church at 264 Michigan Avenue West. 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For more information, call the church office at 269-968-8101 or email them at office@bctab.com. 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You're the ones who keep us on the air. Together we can reach the world every minute of every day with the good news of salvation through Jesus Christ.
3: Have you ever believed that an untrained singing voice was insignificant? Well, Michael found out that his singing made the difference between life and death. Kay was expecting her second child, and her 3-year-old son, Michael, would sing a song every night to the unborn baby. Although the pregnancy was normal, complications developed during delivery, and the tiny infant, a girl, was rushed to the neonatal intensive care unit. Despite efforts, the baby's condition worsened, and the pediatric specialist told the family her death was imminent. In the hospital, young Michael constantly asked to see his little sister, and in the second week, when the parents realized it may be his last chance to ever see her, they dressed him in scrubs and marched him into ICU, much to the disdain of the medical staff. The mother insisted that he be able to meet and sing to his sister. Michael made his way to the bassinet and began to sing, "You Are My Sunshine." Women's Day later called it the miracle of a brother's song. Kay called it a miracle of God's love, and the doctor, he just called it a miracle. The next day, when they could have been planning a funeral, they took Michael's little sister home. She responded immediately to the familiar voice of her brother. Never underestimate the ability God gave each of us with our voice. During all stages of our life, your family can be calmed and empowered by the simple sound of your voice. I'm Jennifer LaMountain reminding you, God has created you with a musical mind.
0: Well, folks, we only have time to just share some words from our heart. So, James Rafferty, what would you like to say to our viewing audience?
4: Just wanted to reference back to Carol's question and assure her and each one that God understands how we're overwhelmed by our sinfulness. Mm-hmm. And don't despair. Keep your focus on Jesus. Allow him to fulfill his promise that he will finish the work he's begun in us.
0: Amen. Thank you, Pastor Rafferty. We move on to Darrell.
5: Sure. I encourage each and every one of us to take up our weapon against the temptations of the enemy, the word of God, and to hide it in our hearts.
0: Amen. Amen. Thank you very much. And Pastor John Dinsey.
6: Thank you very much, Idalia. I just want to encourage people to understand, you know, we dedicate about 3 minutes per question because there are so many questions that come in. We're trying to get to as many as possible.
0: Yes.
6: But we do want to encourage you to study God's word and ask for the blessing of the Holy Spirit, because when we put ourselves in the hands of the Lord, ask for his

0: blessing and understanding, ask him to help us understand, he will open our eyes and of understanding, our eyes of understanding.
1: Amen, amen. And folks at home, family, thank you so much for being part of this program. We are awaiting your questions and your comments as well. We will see you in the next edition of 3ABN Bible Questions and Answers. See you next time.

0: What is the purpose of Bible prophecies? Why is the Bible filled with them? A prophetic book actually gives us insight to that answer. Daniel says, "There is a God in heaven that revealeth secrets and maketh known to thee what shall be in the latter days." The first purpose is to let us know what is coming in the future. Here's the second reason. The Bible says, "And he that revealeth secrets maketh known to thee what shall come to pass." The second reason for Bible prophecy is so that we can know the future, so that we can have time to prepare for it. The third and final reason, that thou mightest know the thoughts of thy heart. The final reason why God gives us Bible prophecy is so that we could see the condition of our heart. Have you surrendered your heart to God? Why not do it today? My name is David Machado with Revelation and Love Ministries, giving you another key to Bible prophecy.
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0: It is the best-selling book in history. 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
1: Hello, friends. Would you like to hear an amazing fact? Heart transplants have come a long way. The first heart transplant was performed in 1967 in South Africa and considered a success, even though the recipient died 18 days later from pneumonia. The Guinness Book of World Records has now confirmed a Dutchman as the world's longest surviving heart transplant recipient. Bert Janssen, 57, has lived with a donor heart for 40 years. Mr. Janssen was diagnosed with cardiomyopathy at age 17. At the time, heart transplants were not yet being performed in the Netherlands, so his cardiologist referred him to a hospital in London where he underwent the procedure in 1984. The new heart has allowed him to carry on a normal life with few limitations. You know, those who receive heart transplants are in a fortunate group. In the U.S., over 90,000 people are waiting for heart transplants, but there simply are not enough hearts available. Only 4,500 transplants were performed. You know, friends, the Bible tells us that we all have defective hearts. The Bible tells us in Jeremiah 17, verse 9, "The heart is deceitful above all things and desperately wicked. Who can know it?" And you can read where Jesus says in Matthew 15, verse 19, "For out of the heart proceeds evil thoughts, murders, adulteries, fornication, theft, false witness, blasphemies." But the Lord offers to give a new heart transplant to anybody that asks for it. Jesus promises in Ezekiel 36, verse 26, "I will give you a new heart and put a new spirit within you. I'll take the heart of stone out of your flesh and give you a heart of flesh." And we all need this spiritual transplant, friends. You know, I heard that there's a procedure that they perform at Baylor University where heart recipients, that they receive a transplanted heart, that the doctor allows them to come in after the surgery and actually hold their own heart. Not too many people get to hold their old heart. And one reason the doctor does this is he'll show the defect in their heart and what caused them the trouble. They might even dissect it and show the valves or the fat or whatever it was that was causing the problem. And then the doctor says, "Now, someone died to give you the heart you're using now. Take good care of it." You know, Jesus is offering us a new heart, and someone had to die to give us that heart. This is what the Bible is all about. A new birth, a new heart, and eternal life that he's offering you. Friends, if you'd like to know more about that, we have a free offer we'd like to make available, and it's called Saved from Certain Death. It's something that you can receive, a beautiful color illustrated Bible study guide for free. Anyone who calls this number, 800-835-6747, will be happy to send that to you. 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I am Doug Batchelor. Pastor Jean Ross, who's normally my co-pilot during this program, is on a mission project right now. And so with the help of our team in the studio, we're going to go on through this broadcast, but we always begin with a word of prayer. Loving Lord, thank you for this incredible technology that makes it possible for us to broadcast Bible truth literally around the world. And we pray that you'll be with every aspect of our program tonight. Bless both the calls that come in, the answers that are given, that you might be glorified. We thank you and pray this in Jesus' name. Well, welcome, friends. Want to invite those who may have a Bible question. That's what we're doing here, Bible Answers Live. We take your questions internationally, and you can just call in 800-GOD-SAYS. That's 800-463-7297 with your Bible questions. But we're going to begin by going to the phones and talking to Brittany. Brittany, you're on the air with Bible Answers Live.
2: Yeah, my question is, what does the Bible say about voting?
1: Okay, what does the Bible say about voting? You're probably not going to hear the Bible talk about a democratic voting process, but you do find examples in the Bible where they collectively chose different people. For example, when Acts chapter 1, when they knew they needed to replace Judas, they looked around and they said, let's search out among us a couple of individuals that would fill certain criteria. And they picked those two, and then they cast lots between the two of them, and they picked Matthias. Later, when they wanted deacons, they kind of had a council meeting. They said, let's pick some people who can serve in the capacity of deacons. You don't find voting, but the Bible says obey the laws of the land. And so if you're in a country that has a representative government, as we do, where the people get to pick their government and their leaders, then, as Christians, I think you'd want to exercise that right to pick leaders and policies that would be in harmony with being able to preserve the freedom to proclaim the gospel. If they say that, if Christians just put their head in the sand, if they don't vote, if they don't get involved, then we can't complain if we lose those rights and freedoms. And so you need to be engaged and vote your conscience, and hopefully that's in harmony with the principles of Scripture. By the way, we do have a book that I wrote a few years ago, but it's relevant every 2 years when there's an election year, and it's called Should a Christian Vote? If you'd like a free copy of that book, Brittany or anybody out there, now's a relevant time to take a look at what the Bible says about voting. I've got a whole sermon book on it. We'll send you a free copy. Just call in. 800-835-6747. That's one per person. We'll send you a free copy of Should a Christian Vote? Or what does the Bible say about this? 800-835-6747. Okay, moving along here. Going to talk next to Glenn, calling from Ohio. Glenn, you're on the air with Bible Answers Live.
3: Good evening, Pastor Batchelor, and thank you very much for taking my call.
1: Yes, sir.
3: My scripture is Matthew, the 23rd chapter, verse 39. I'd like to know who it is that's speaking, and I think that'll be easy. But who is he speaking to, and what's the message?
1: All right, well, let me read this for our friends that are listening right now. This is Matthew chapter 23, verse 39. Christ said, "For I say to you, you shall see me no more till you say, 'Blessed is he who comes in the name of the Lord.'" Jesus is basically making a pronouncement over Jerusalem. He knew that they were rejecting him. That's why he says in verse 37, "O Jerusalem, Jerusalem, the one who kills the prophets and stones those who are sent to you. How often I wanted to gather your children together as a hen gathers her chicks under her wings, but you are not willing." Well, he knew that that week was going to be his last week of ministry in Jerusalem. He was going to be crucified, and ultimately, as a city, they weren't going to see him again until the second coming, when they say, "Blessed is he that comes in the name of the Lord." And so I think it was looking down in history to the time when they would next see him alive as a large group. And so that's a prophecy that will be fulfilled, I believe, in the near future. Thank you, Glenn. Appreciate it. All right, let's see here. We're talking next to Kobe, who's calling from Maryland. Kobe, you're on the air with Bible Answers Live. Thanks for calling.
4: My question is pertaining to 1 Corinthians 8. So I'm kind of doing a Bible study on the scope of, the relationship between food and idol worship in Scripture. Mm-hmm. And it seems like in Deuteronomy, for example, it says that eating food offered to idols is prohibited. And we have those prohibitions in Acts 15, for another example. But it seems like in 1 Corinthians 8, it's kind of reversing to me. And I was just wondering if you could clarify that.
1: Good question. Yeah. Well, throughout the Bible, the pagans would offer sacrifice to idols. And sometimes those things they would sacrifice were not clean animals as the Jews did. And it was engaging in the worship of this pagan deity. By the time of Paul, all the butcher shops, whenever they slaughtered anything for the market, they always had idols there. And it didn't mean that the butchers were continually making sacrifices, but some of the Jews were very sensitive, and even the Jewish Christians, or the, you know, Gentile Christians, they were saying, you know, if we eat food that has been sold in the Roman marketplace, and here they slaughtered the chicken or the goat or the sheep in front of an idol, am I engaging in idolatry? That was really different from what the disciples said in Acts 15, or what it said in Deuteronomy, where they were engaging in offering these animals to pagan gods. And really, today a modern equivalent would be, you may go to a Thai or a Chinese restaurant where there's a statue of Buddha in the entrance, and you think, oh, I can't eat here because I'll be worshiping Buddha. Well, if that bothers your conscience, as Paul said, if you can't do that of faith, then don't. But he said the idol is nothing. You know, it's dead. You're not worshiping the idol. You're just eating food. You might say, how can I buy food in the typical supermarket when they also sell alcohol and tobacco? Am I supporting the alcohol tobacco industry by buying my Cheerios in that same market? You see what I'm saying? So most people are not bothered by that. Some people with a hypersensitive conscience might be. But this is kind of the principle they were dealing with back there. Did that make sense, Kobe?
4: That does make sense. So essentially, if you know that it is offered to the idols, you should try to avoid it. But if you don't know, you know, just do as your conscience dictates.
1: Exactly. Paul says, you know, don't ask any questions for conscience sake. You know, if you sit down to eat with someone and said, ha, this food has all just been offered to, you know, some Hindu god, you might say, well, you know, I don't feel like I'm going to enjoy that very much. And excuse yourself. So it was a little different scenario, but great question. All right, talking next to Gary, calling from Illinois. Gary, you're on the air with Bible Answers Live.
5: Thank you. This is about the rapture.
1: Yeah.
5: In 1 Thessalonians 4:16, it says, for the Lord himself will descend from heaven with a shout, with the voice of an archangel, and with the trump of God, and the dead in Christ will rise first. So that I see as the first phase of the rapture. Those people in Christ, I think they're 2 Corinthians 5:17. He was in Christ as a new creature. Old things have passed. Behold, all things have become new. So they're born again Christians. They're rising from the graves. And now the second phase is then we who are alive and remain will be caught up together with them in the cloud to meet the Lord in the air. So that's those people who are watching all this happen, you know, they're changing in a twinkling of an eye and ascendant to heaven. But my question is, what about those who are left behind? I don't see anything in the Bible about people who are left behind.
1: Yeah, you will actually see that in 2 Thessalonians. If you look, for instance, 2 Thessalonians 2, verse 8, it said, then that wicked will be revealed, whom the Lord will consume with the spirit of his mouth, and notice, and destroy with the brightness of his coming. So the brightness of Christ's coming actually destroys, it consumes the wicked. That's why it says all the tribes of the earth will mourn when they see him coming in the clouds. And you read in Revelation, it says, then the rich men and the captains and the wise men and the noble, I'm paraphrasing, they'll call for the rocks and the mountains to fall upon them and hide them from the face of him that sits upon the throne. For the great day of his wrath has come, and who is able to stand? So there are several verses in the Bible that talk about what will happen to the wicked at the second coming. Dead in Christ are raised. The living in Christ are caught up to meet them in the air. The wicked who are dead stay dead until the resurrection of the wicked at the end of the 1,000 years. The wicked who are alive are destroyed by the brightness of his coming. So hope that helps a little bit, Gary. By the way, we've got a book that explains that in more detail, and it's called Anything But Secret. We'll send you a free copy of that book, Anything But Secret. Simply call 800-835-6747. It'll talk about what happens during the time of the second coming, some call the rapture, and all the different scenarios there. Thanks so much for your call. We're going to keep moving along here. And next we've got, let's see here, Lee, who's calling from Texas. Lee, you're on the air with Bible Answers Live.
6: Yes, sir. Good evening. My question is, what is the testimony of Jesus Christ?
1: Well, you read about that in, you can look in Revelation chapter 12, verse 17, it says, "The dragon was wroth with the woman and went to make war with them that keep the commandments of God and have the testimony of Jesus." If you then look in Revelation 19, verse 10, it says that, you know, John falls down before the angel, and the angel says, "Don't worship me, I'm an angel, fear God, and for the testimony of Jesus is the spirit of prophecy." If you look in Revelation 12:17 again, it says, "They keep the commandments of God and have the testimony." That is another way of saying the law and the prophets. You'll notice the last thing it says in the Old Testament, "Behold, I send you," or first it says, "Remember the law of Moses. Behold, I send you Elijah the prophet." The law and the prophets. Moses and Elijah appear to Jesus on the Mount of Transfiguration, both endorsing that he is the Messiah. That's the law and the prophets, the word of God endorsing Christ. If you read in Isaiah chapter 8, verse 20, I think verse 16 says, "Bind up the law, seal the spirit among my disciples." And so you got the law and the prophets. And you read in verse 20, "According to the law and the testimony, if they speak not according to this word, there's no light in them." So you find the law and the testimony all through the Bible. That's really what it's talking about. All right, let's see here. Talking to Brenda, someone else in Texas. Brenda, you're on the air with Bible Answers Live.
7: Thank you, Pastor Doug. My question tonight is what the Bible says about standing firm in faith while dealing with doubts surrounding a severe health issue. I was recently diagnosed with cancer. I'm ate up with anxiety, mm-hmm. and I'm reading scriptures, and it's just, I don't feel like I'm making any ground.
1: All right, well, Brenda, we're going to pray for you, and not only that, keep in mind that you're probably still going through the processing and shock of this diagnosis. You're going to be able to smooth out and think about it. You know, you've been hit with a tsunami, and there'll be aftershocks, but you're going to notice they'll be further apart and they'll get smaller. And so just breathe. You're going through the rapids right now. You will run into calmer water, and you'll be able to think and process this and say, "All right, Lord, I know you love me. I know that good and evil comes to everybody. That doesn't mean he loves you any less, and that you want to pray, of course, for healing. And if it's okay with you."
7: I feel like my faith is being tested, that I'm going through the refiner's fire, so I really can't complain about that. But I'm just worried that whatever doubts I have goes against God biblically, and he's going to be unhappy with me.
1: You know, he loves you desperately, and all you need to do is say, "Lord, you know what's going on in my heart. I'm having my faith shaken. Will you just embrace me and help me get through this?" He's not against you. He's for you. And the Lord is going to try to, you may be going through a test where it'll no doubt challenge your faith. Every trial we go through, God is not only trying to reach us, he's trying to reach others through us. Christians are the best witness when they're going through trials. And so just say, "Lord, whatever it is you want me to learn, or whatever you want me to do through me in this trial, I'm yours." And then just have peace that you're going to find comfort. But let me pray for you right now, Brenda. Father in heaven, I just want to unite with many others, thousands who are listening, and lift a prayer in Brenda's behalf. Just send her peace. And I pray you'll strengthen her faith. And most of all, Lord, we believe you can heal. Heal her. Give her wisdom regarding medical choices, that she can just put this in your hands and know that you're still on the throne and that you love her. We ask in Christ's name. Amen. All right. Thank you, Brenda. Appreciate your call. All right. We have a call from David, 11 years old in New York. David, you're on the air with Bible Answers Live.
8: Good night, Pastor Doug. I wanted to say that me and my mom are thankful for you doing what you do. You know, we listen to your podcast. And my question is it a crime for you to blaspheme the Holy Spirit in your mind by accident?
1: Yeah, well, when the Bible says blasphemy against the Holy Spirit as the unpardonable sin, it's not talking about in a fit of rage or discouragement that you should suddenly curse God and now you're forever lost. God is not trivial like that. He's not immature, and he's not going to punish you He loves us. He's not looking for an excuse to cast us off. Blasphemy of the Holy Spirit is really something that goes on where you continue to resist the drawing of the Spirit so that that frequency gets weaker and weaker and you no longer hear God because you've just pushed him away so long. That doesn't happen quickly. I know people that have resisted the Spirit of God for years and he then reached them and got through. So don't be discouraged about that. You know, I know when I was a young man, I said and thought a lot of blasphemous things and God forgave me and I'm confident his Spirit is still with me. We have a book. What is the sin, the unpardonable sin? What is the blasphemy against the Holy Spirit? We'll send you a free copy. Friends, just call 800-835-6747 if you'd like that free sermon book on what is the unpardonable sin, and we'll send that to you. Thank you for your call, David. Let's see, we're going to talk about talk to Mackenzie in Washington. Mackenzie, you're on the air with Bible Answers Live.
9: Hello.
1: Hi.
9: I was wondering, how can we be saved by faith alone when James 2:26 says otherwise?
1: Well, let me read this for our friends. James 2:26, for as the body without the Spirit is dead, so faith without works is dead. We are saved completely by faith, but James is saying that if you have faith, it will be seen in your works. One of the great Protestant reformers that was very strong on the importance of salvation by faith alone is Martin Luther. And he basically said, you will be saved without works, but those who are saved will have works. It will be seen in their life. And so real saving faith changes the heart. If the heart has changed, the behavior has changed. And so there you'll see the good works. In Ephesians, where it says that we are saved by grace through faith, you read the next verse, it says we are saved for good works. And then in Revelation, it says that every man is judged according to his works. But wait, we're saved by faith. That's right. Your saved faith will be seen in a changed life. The thief on the cross that turned to Jesus in the last hours of his life was saved entirely on his faith. He had no time to get down from the cross and do any good works. But if he could have come down from the cross, out of gratitude and love for Christ, he would have been different, and it would have been seen. So we're new creatures. There'll be new behavior. All right. I'm going to talk next to Pamela, calling from North Carolina. Pamela, you're on the air with Bible Answers Live.
10: Yes, thank you for taking my call. My question is, should you be baptized in order to participate in communion at church?
1: Well, I would think that, you know, you've got a couple of sacred institutions. You've got marriage, you've got baptism, and you got the Lord's Supper, communion. If you've accepted the Lord, you will want to plan on getting baptized. Now, I can see a scenario where a person said, I've accepted the Lord and I've scheduled my baptism, or I'm doing Bible studies now and I'm planning a baptism, or and there might be some reason you're putting it off for a little while. And you would participate in communion because you've accepted the Lord and you're planning on following his word in baptism. But why a saved believer would not want to follow the commandment of baptism, I would question. You know what I'm saying? Unless there's a serious medical reason, they can't do it. So normally, people who are celebrating the communion, they are either baptized or it's imminent because they're studying, they've accepted Jesus, and they're just scheduling a baptism. So does that make sense?
10: Well, the reason I was asking, I'm baptized, but my husband just started going to church with me, mm-hmm. and communion is coming up, and I didn't know whether to say anything to him, or I just didn't know how to handle it.
1: Well, you know what? I would take that as a good indicator. If he wants to participate in communion, and the pastor's explaining that this means you are accepting the sacrifice of Christ and his blood and you want to receive him, that might be the Lord's way of preparing his heart to keep going and get baptized. So most churches, well, not all, but most Protestant churches practice what they call open communion, meaning whoever comes may choose to participate. It's really between them and the Lord. So, you know, I'd see what he does. And if he wants to, he's saying, yeah, I want to do this, that might be a good sign God's working in his heart and he'll want to go all the way. I certainly wouldn't forbid him.
10: Exactly. Exactly. Thank you so much.
1: All right. Thank you. Appreciate your call, Pamela. All right. Let's see who's next here. John calling from New York. John, you're on the air with Bible Answers Live.
11: Oh, good evening, Pastor Doug. How are you?
1: Doing great. Thank you for your call.
11: Yes. Okay, I called another Bible program Q&A, and it's called The Bridge, the New Jersey here. But they never seem to give me a correct answer or a definitive answer. Now, there were two men that were crucified on his right and left, Jesus in the middle. And they were both, I don't know if you say blaspheming.
1: At first, they both blasphemed, yes.
11: Okay, so now, then the other one said to the other fellow, we deserve our sentence. This man did nothing. And then that's when he turned from blaspheming. And then Jesus turned to him and said, today you will be with me in paradise. Now, yeah. I'm totally blind, Pastor Doug, so I don't read the Bible because I lost my sight 25 years.
1: Matthew, we're coming up on a hard break. Can you quickly summarize the question?
11: Okay, yeah. The question is, which thief was it on his left or right? And what chapter in the Bible is that? Matthew 20? Chapter 24, verse 25, 26.
1: All right. You'll find that in the end of the Gospel of Luke. I believe it's Luke chapter 23. And he said, verily say to you today, you will be with me in paradise. Don't go anywhere, friends. We're coming back. The best is yet to come.
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12: I'm Scarlett Varley. I grew up in a military home. Both my parents were in the Navy, and my mom left fairly early, and then my dad stayed for 15 years, and so he was deployed a lot. We would read the Bible every night together as a family. And, I mean, I knew, like, that God was there, and, like, I knew that he, like, died for me, but it wasn't something that, like, you know, stuck in my head. Anytime I went to church, I never got enough information. You know, you're there for just, like, an hour. I was super, super hungry for knowledge, and I wasn't being given it. And even though I accepted Christ, my faith, like, really wasn't all that strong. I mean, I had lost my first friend in high school, you know, my first boyfriend to suicide, and that was really hard, and I didn't understand it. And I was just really, really depressed. I was also, like, abused, and so I was just really confused, and I was like, Lord, why was I put in that situation where I had no control over anything? I was suicidal, I was developing an eating disorder, so, like, all these things were just coming into play. You know, I don't feel loved. You know, that's not something that would happen if I was loved, or that's not something that happened if maybe I must have done something wrong if I went through that. And I just blamed myself for everything. On the outside, I was still, like, super happy and outgoing, and I'd give everyone a hug and compliment them and try to put the attention on other people. And so people didn't know what I was going through. I was just super confused about life and why am I here? Like, I don't think I have a reason to even be alive. And I was really confused with God, like, why would you let this happen? Like, why wouldn't you intervene? I just wanted to change it. I wanted to change it so bad, and there was nothing I could do. I quit choir because I was around too many people. Choir was a big thing. I just isolated myself because I couldn't stand being around people, and I was like, oh, well, if I don't have any friends and if something happens to them, well, then it won't affect me because I'm not part of their lives. And so I was just really scared of just losing people. And so I thought if the more I pushed them away, the easier it would be to just go through life. The problem was I didn't turn to God, and that's when I needed him most. My sophomore year in high school, we went on this thing called Fall Weekend. So we went on a retreat for, like, the weekend. And they showed this clip of Jesus Christ on the cross. And that broke me. I mean, I was crying so much. And after they showed the clip, you know, everyone's just super quiet. And they're like, all right, go out on the campus, and we're going to do this thing called 20 minutes. And so I'm sitting out there, and I'm just, like, praying. I gave my life to Christ, and it was just such, like, a beautiful moment. Right around that time, my dad found Doug Batchelor on the TV. And so he's like, Scarlett, come watch this. And I'm like, all right, like, I'll watch it. And so we started watching it, like, all the time. And he's like, you know, this is, like, the Bible truth. I was like, it definitely is. He's like, Scarlett, you should go to AFCO. And I was like, that's not really my cup of tea. I was a very spirited person. And AFCO was structured, and me as a person, I wasn't too structured. But, you know, the more I thought about AFCO, the happier I got. And it was like a 2 weeks notice before AFCO started. She's like, you got accepted. Like, we emailed you your letter and all this stuff. And I was like, oh, no. Oh, no, I have to pack up my entire life. And so I'm like, frantically, like, packing up everything. And me and my dad, like, drive cross country. And AFCO was not what I expected at all. They've definitely led me and helped me and talked to me and taught me and just loved me and accepted me as who I was and just helped me grow as a person. It's showing me different ways of life and just how to live like a better life in all sorts of areas. Without the help of the Lord and without like people who love the Lord and love me, I wouldn't be where I am today. Even though I didn't want him, I kind of shoved him away. He didn't let go, and so I'm super grateful.

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1: 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And I am Doug Batchelor. Pastor Jean Ross is out for the evening. He's on a mission project, but will be back joining us again next week. You know, I thought I should just take a moment as I came back. I had to stop abruptly because we ran out of time in our first half. A gentleman was asking about the thief on the cross that turned to Jesus. Now, the Bible doesn't say there are two thieves, one on the right, one on the left. It doesn't say where the one who was saved was positioned, right or left. I'd like to think he's on the right, simply because Jesus said, the saved sheep are on the right hand, the lost goats are on the left, but I can't prove it. And that passage we were telling you is in Luke chapter 23. It's verse 43, where Jesus said to him, verse 42, the man says, Lord, remember me when you come into your kingdom. And Jesus said to him, assuredly, I say to you today, you will be with me in paradise. And he made that promise. And we know when the Lord comes, that man will be resurrected and he's going to be in the presence of the Lord. All right. Well, we're going to go back to the telephone lines and we're going to talk next with Alan calling in California. Alan, you're on the air with Bible Answers Live.
2: Good evening, gentlemen. I'm calling from Bakersfield, California. I have a question regarding the Sabbath, the true Sabbath. Mm-hmm. Most of the churches that I've attended to, all of them that have worshipped on a Sunday. And when is the true Sabbath? And if you've been worshipping on the wrong day this whole time, is that a big deal?
1: Well, let me start by saying that there's going to be plenty of people in heaven that may have gone to church on the wrong day. Jesus tells us, it's in Acts chapter 17, at the times of this ignorance God winked at. There's several examples in the Bible of people that we know will be in heaven that were disobeying in some area where they just didn't understand. I believe slavery is a sin. But, you know, you read in the Bible, and Abraham, Isaac, and Jacob, and David, and Solomon, they had slaves. And you should only have one wife. For me, if I were to take another wife, I think it would be a sin, because I know better. Well, you know, Jacob and Abraham and David and Solomon had multiple wives, and we expect to see them in the kingdom of heaven. If you want to go by the Bible, which I do, in the Ten Commandments, it says the seventh day is the Sabbath, not only in Exodus 20, but right there in Genesis chapter 2, God blesses the seventh day. Everybody knows Jesus rose on the first day that we understand is Sunday. You look at a normal calendar, Saturday is the seventh day of the week, as the Jews still continue to keep the seventh day Saturday. Saturday is the Sabbath, the seventh day that we should be remembering. So is it important? I think all truth is important. Are we saying that everyone that's doing it the wrong day is lost? No, of course not. I think that we're lost when we know God's will and we refuse to do God's will because we're following the traditions of men instead of the commandments of God. So that, I think, is the big issue, Alan. And we do have a study guide on that that talks about the Sabbath day. And if you'd like we've got a magazine that talks about the Lord's Day, and we'll send you a free copy of that. If you'd like it, just simply call 800-835-6747. It's a day to remember. 835-6747. God bless. And let's see, we're talking next with Mikkel in Virginia. Mikkel, you're on the air with Bible Answers Live.
3: Yes, hi, Pastor. My question is basically related to you know, the dead sleep. And so the counter argument that I've heard is how is that possible, and what would happen to the Trinity if when Jesus was in the grave, he was sleeping according to that understanding of the dead sleep, and what happened to the Trinity during that period of time?
1: Well, first of all, when a person's sleeping, they don't cease to exist. And even Jesus emphasized this when he said, God is the God of Abraham, Isaac, and Jacob. He's not the God of the dead, but the living. As far as God's concerned, Abraham, Isaac, and Jacob are alive, though they may be sleeping until the resurrection. And so when Christ was sleeping the sleep of death, remember Jesus said, our friend Lazarus sleeps. And then Jesus said, this is John chapter 11, Lazarus is dead. So when a Christian dies, they don't really die. They just go to sleep until the resurrection. And then they wake up. So what happened to the Trinity? Nothing. It didn't cease to be the Trinity, and Jesus did not cease to be Jesus. He was dead. He was unconscious during that time. The Bible never says he was floating around visiting anybody. And he rose, you know, Sunday morning. So the Trinity did not cease to exist. You might ask, what happened to the Trinity when God the Son was incarnate as a baby? So it's the same scenario, same kind of conundrum that you'll run into. Does that make sense, Mikiel?
3: Yes, it does make sense. I actually thought when they talk about the that, you know, whoever dies in Christ is not really dead, to me that means that they will be resurrected, and for God you're not dead because that's forthcoming.
1: Yeah.
3: That's how I understand it. But I get your point. That's actually good point. Yes.
1: Thank you. And by the way, we have a free book we'll send you, anyone out there that wants to understand the subject better. And I will hasten to put a little disclaimer in here. When we're talking about God, we're in over our head because God is past finding out. As the heavens are high above the earth, so are my ways above your ways, the Lord says. But we do have a study guide that talks about what does the Bible say about the subject of the Trinity. It's called The Trinity, One God or Threes, Exploring the Trinity. If you like that book, that free book, simply, it's a little bigger book that I wrote because we got a lot of questions on this. 800-835-6747. And I think you can also download some of our free offers by going to #250. You can text it and text to #250 and say you're listening to Bible Answers Live, and they can also provide some of those resources for you. So let's see who's next here. We're going to talk to, talk to Dr. Muhammad in Maryland. Calling, you're on the air with Bible Answers Live.
4: Yes, sir. I was calling to ask concerning Jude, the book of Jude in the King James Version, verse number 4,
1: okay,
4: where it speaks about the angels who are cast down with Satan. And I was trying to find out somewhere in the King James and Revelations, where does it actually say a third of the angels were sent down with Satan, as opposed to what it says in the King James? It doesn't say a third. It just says a sect of the angels in the King James in verse number 4 in the book of Jude.
1: Right, and it doesn't ever say a third of the angels. What it does say is his tail drew a third of the stars of heaven and threw them to the earth. And
4: right, and which verse was that in Revelation? I did see that in Revelation.
1: That's Revelation 12, verse 4, because other places in Revelation it calls the angels stars, and so they believe this is
4: right.
1: Passage.
4: That's what I assumed. When I had learned that years ago, I've always associated with the third being the stars in verse 12, verse 4, but I wasn't able to find it again. I just wanted to know if it actually said a third. So I did have it right then, Revelation chapter 12, verse 4. You said verse 4?
1: Yes, it's Revelation 12, verse 4.
4: Yeah. And that's the one that relates to Jude, the book of Jude, verse 4, too.
1: Yep. Yeah, there's...
4: They're talking about, okay,
1: yeah.
4: I just wanted to get that straight, make sure I had it straight in my head.
1: All right, well, thank you so much for your call, Dr. Muhammad, and we appreciate that. And with that, let me see, we're going now to North Dakota. Talking to Cole, you're on the air with Bible Answers Live.
5: Yes. Thank you. My question is, I'm trying to gain a little more insight on John chapter 20, verse 23, more of an explanation, because this verse is one that can be confusing. I've heard different interpretations of it. So the verse says, if you forgive the sins of any, they are forgiven them. If you retain the sins of any, they are retained. It's Jesus talking to the apostles here, or his disciples.
1: This is a difficult verse, and it's often been used by some denominations to say that, you know, priests have the authority to decide if someone's sins are forgiven or they're not forgiven. And that was not the intent of Jesus. First of all, God is not willing that any perish. He wants as many as possible to be saved. And so when he tells the disciples that if you forgive the sins of any, as they preach the gospel of forgiveness, people are forgiven. If they reject it, their sins are retained. But then there's also an example in the Bible where, you know, John says, there is a certain sin that I do not ask you should pray for it. This is believed to be sin against the Holy Spirit. There are examples in Psalms and Nehemiah where they pray that certain enemies, that they would not be forgiven because they had really grieved away the Spirit of God. So those are very rare occasions, but I don't think that's what it's talking about here in John chapter 20, verse 23. I think it's basically saying, as we share the gospel or fail to, people's sins are forgiven or retained. There's something else to be said for our interpersonal relationships. You know, it's important for us to communicate forgiveness to others that have hurt us. When Jesus was on the cross, he said, Father, forgive them. And God, I think, showed mercy on the people that were executing Jesus that didn't know what they were doing. He said, they don't know what they're doing. When Stephen was being stoned, he said, Father, lay not this sin to their charge. So I think some of that's also built into this passage as well. Thank you very much, Cole. Hope that helps a little bit. Talking next to Jacqueline in New York. Jacqueline, you're on the air with Bible Answers Live.
6: Good evening, Dr. Bachelor. Pastor Bachelor. Thank you. God bless you. My question is about what the Bible says about graven images. And could images and books, movies, posters, flyers, or whatever, of Christ and any heavenly body be considered graven images?
1: Well, in the commandment, and this is the second commandment, it says, you shall not make unto yourself a graven image of anything in the heaven above, or the earth beneath, or the water under the earth, and you shall not bow down yourself to them, nor serve them. So, is God saying that it is a sin to make any representation of any creature or flower or anything? No, must not be, because God told them when they were making the temple to make angels on top of the ark. Now, we're not to worship angels. It says that in John, Revelation 19, and also says it in Hebrews. And then he told them to, Moses was told to make a bronze serpent. Well, they weren't to worship it. When they did that, Hezekiah ground it up. So having embroidered angels on the curtain in the sanctuary, that would be a facsimile or an image, but we're not to worship those things. If you've got a photograph of your husband or wife in your wallet or your children, is that an idol? There are churches that teach that, but I'd respectfully disagree. But then I've been to people's houses where they burn candles in front of paintings of Mary. Well, that's idolatry. So having an image in itself is not a sin. I mean, people are shocked when Solomon is building the temple. He had 12 oxen that were carved that held up this great bath. It was like a jacuzzi full of water that they used called the laver. And it was set, they set it on this big bronze bowl on the back of all these 12 oxen. Well, they had to carve oxen, but nobody worshiped the oxen. It was artistic. And when they made the pillars in the sanctuary, they made them out of pomegranates and flowers. Well, no one worshiped those things. So the second commandment does not stop when it says, do not make a likeness. It says, do not make a likeness and bow down thyself to them and serve them. Does that make sense?
6: I see. When you put it that way, so we're not to worship any graven images. It's not necessarily not to make.
1: Correct. Now, you know, I'd be also very careful about, you know, I think that when you have paintings or statues of Jesus around your house, while you may not worship and it might be an art form for you, some people that stumble over those things might. And so, you know, I think we should avoid religious icons that could make someone else want to worship it. I learned this the hard way. Karen and I went to Russia, 30 years ago, and did evangelistic meetings right after the Iron Curtain fell. And in our Revelation prophecy seminars, we used to give away some of the different pictures of Revelation. Jesus among the candlesticks or the beast. It's just so as learning templates. Well, the Catholics prayed to statues, but the Russian Orthodox prayed to paintings and icons. And when the pastor saw us pull out our pictures from Revelation, they kind of were aghast. They said, you know, people here, they're going to pin that on the wall. They're going to put a candle in front of it, and they're going to pray to it. And we thought, oh, okay, well, that's not a good idea. So we learned the hard way that you've got to be sensitive to what other people might do. So when in doubt, do the safe thing. Thank you, Jacqueline. We sure do appreciate your question. All right, Chloe is calling from Ohio. Chloe, you are on the air with Bible Answers Live. And your question?
7: My question is, how was heaven made?
1: How was heaven made? Well, it doesn't say in the Bible, but it might be something like how God made the earth. It says when God made the earth, he spoke and he brought the different things into existence. When we say heaven, you're talking maybe about the New Jerusalem, which is the city of God. Jesus said, in my Father's house are many mansions. I go to prepare a place for you. So Jesus, who was a carpenter, and he's prepared many mansions, many dwelling places in this beautiful city. So he may have just brought it into existence the same way. So I appreciate that, Chloe. Hope that helps a little bit. We do have a study guide. We will send you a free copy. And it's talking about an amazing city in space. If you want to find out about heaven, an amazing city in space, just call this number, Chloe, 800-835-6747, and it's color. You'll really like it. It's got pictures of the New Jerusalem. And we'll send that to you, 800-835-6747. All right, Yolanda is calling from South Carolina. Yolanda, you're on the air with Bible Answers Live.
8: Hey, I'm aware of 4 ordinations the Lord instituted all together in the Holy Scriptures. Mm-hmm. 2 in the Old Testament and 2 in the New Testament. We have the Sabbath he instituted and marriage between one man, one woman. Then in the New Testament, we have the baptism and then communion. So my question is, where did this feet washing come from?
1: Well, if you look in John 13, part of the communion was foot washing. Before they had the Lord's Supper, Jesus washed their feet. And he said, if you look in verse 12 of John 13, John chapter 13, verse 12, so when he washed their feet and he had taken his garments, he sat down again. He said, do you know what I've done to you? You call me teacher and Lord, and you say, well, for so I am. If I then, your Lord and teacher, have washed your feet, you also ought to wash one another's feet, for I've given you an example that you should do as I have done to you. So Christ's command to wash the disciples' feet is just as explicit as the command about eating the bread and the grape juice in honor and remembrance of me. That's all part of the communion service. So in our church and in others, when we have the Lord's Supper, we also have a foot washing service. Typically, the men will pick out a partner and we'll wash one another's feet and pray for each other, and the ladies the same. Sometimes couples, the husband will wash his wife's feet. Obviously, it could be awkward if men start indiscriminately washing women's feet. So that's what we practice in our church, as I know others do. And I think it's interesting that even the Pope kind of recognizes this verse, because about once a year he'll go and wash somebody's feet because Jesus gives an explicit command regarding this. A lot of Protestant churches used to do it. It's less and less common now. So does that help a little bit?
8: It helps a lot. Thank you.
1: All right. Thanks so much. Appreciate your phone call. And let's see. All right. We're going to talk to Evelina in California. Evelina, welcome to the program. You're on the air with Bible Answers Live.
9: Yes, I have a question about Revelation 12:7.
1: Okay.
9: And it talks about a war broke out in heaven. Michael and his angels fought with the dragon and his angels.
1: Mm-hmm.
9: And the dragon and his angels fought. but there was no place in heaven found. I'm trying to see, was this fight a fight like war, like with swords and like a battle, or was it a war of words, ideas, courtroom setting? I'm trying to find this out. This is a huge discussion in our Bible study. And
1: yeah, that is a good question. Was it a war of words and arguments? I don't think so, because

0: see where David saw an angel with a sword drawn above Jerusalem. Now, that they may be symbolic. Christ is pictured with a sword coming out of his mouth in Revelation. So what the weapons were like, you know, there typically had not been war prior to this war in heaven. So it's not like they had a big arsenal to prevent war or nuclear weapons. It may have been physical wrestling. You know, the Bible says we do not wrestle against flesh and blood, but we wrestle against principalities and powers. It's a mystery exactly what the war and the battle looked like, but it was some kind of intense struggle where one third of the angels were thrown out through the power of the other two thirds and Christ. The devil, the dragon, he was fighting against Michael, Christ. And so you've got this battle. You see a battle going on between Jesus and the devil there at the cross. And you see a battle between them when Satan doesn't want Michael to resurrect Moses, and he says, "The Lord rebuke thee." I don't know. It's a mystery. I won't pretend that I can conjure up exactly what that looked like. Good question, Evelina, and hope that helps a little bit. All right, we're going to talk to Derek. Derek is calling from Texas. Derek, you're on the air with Bible Answers. We've got a couple of minutes.
1: Hi, Pastor. This is Derek.
0: Yeah.
1: It's really neat getting to talk to you. Thank you for taking my question.
0: Mm-hmm.
1: My question is, did the Trinity exist prior to the birth of Jesus Christ?
0: Well, I do believe so, because Jesus existed prior to the birth of Jesus Christ. You see in the Bible where Christ said, "Before Abraham was, I am." And throughout the Old Testament, there's what they call Christophanies, and those are where the Jesus, prior to his incarnation, he meets with Abraham when the angels are on their way to Sodom. He talks to him face to face. Moses sees the Lord. You have examples where Jacob wrestles with this angel, and later it says, "I have seen God." And so there's a number of examples in the Bible where it appears that Christ is there even in the Old Testament. Now, if you go to the Gospel of John, and we'll just go there real quick and read that. Did the Trinity exist prior to the creation of the world? In the Gospel of John, chapter 1, "In the beginning was the Word, and the Word was with God, and the Word was God. He was in the beginning with God." So it sounds there from this verse like Jesus has existed prior to his incarnation on earth. So the Trinity existed. You look in Genesis there in the Garden of Eden, and I should say in the creation story, it says, "And the Spirit of God moved upon the face of the waters." You go to the end of the Bible, the Spirit and the bride say, "Come." Trinity's there from cover to cover in the Bible. So with that, all right, we're going to come back, and let's see, we're going to talk next to Eric, who's calling from Texas. Eric, you're on the air with Bible Answers Live.
2: Hey, Pastor Doug. Good evening, sir. How are you?
0: Doing great. Thanks for your call.
2: I heard you a few weeks ago saying that when Satan is released from the bottomless pit, Antichrist and the false prophet are going to fight along with Satan and all the other people and try to encompass God's throne before he casts down the before God throws a fire down. Did I hear you correctly?
0: Yeah, well, I was reading the Bible where it says here, you can look in Revelation chapter 20. "Now, when the 1,000 years have expired, Satan is released from his prison. All the wicked are resurrected. They're called Gog and Magog. And he'll go out to deceive the nations in the four corners of the earth, to gather them to battle, the number of whom is as the sand of the sea." And this is referencing back to Ezekiel 37 and 38. "They went up on the breadth of the earth and surrounded the camp of the saints, the beloved city. Fire comes down from God out of heaven and devours them. And the devil," this is the part you were mentioning, "the devil who deceived them was cast in the lake of fire and brimstone, where the beast and the false prophet are, and they're tormented day and night forever and ever." They're going to be burned up forever.
2: So then apparently, I guess I misheard or misunderstood what you said a couple weeks ago, because I thought you were saying that Satan is going to have the Antichrist and a false prophet with him fighting against God's people when God throws the fire down from heaven.
0: No, that's prior to the second coming. So you've got what happens when the Lord comes next. The beast power is going to wage war on the saints.

0: Satan at that time is going to be in cahoots. He's going to be cooperating with the Antichrist, the beast, the dragon, the false prophet.
1: I understand that, Pastor Doug. I just, like I said the other day when you were talking about it, I'm sorry, I just misunderstood. I'm glad you were able to clarify that. You're awesome, Pastor Doug. I appreciate you, sir.
0: Oh, well, thank you so much. We sure appreciate that, Eric. And hope you're surviving the weather there in Texas. You have a good evening.
1: Yes, sir.
0: Take care. God willing, we'll study His Word with you again next week.
2: Thank you for listening to today's broadcast. We hope you understand your Bible even better than before. Bible Answers Live is produced by Amazing Facts International, a faith-based ministry located in Granite Bay, California.
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5: Heretofore, Peter had not been fitted to do this, or even to understand its importance. But this was the work which Jesus now called upon him to do. For this work, his own experience with suffering and repentance had prepared him. Before his fall, Peter was always speaking unadvisedly from the impulse of the moment. He was always ready to correct others and to express his mind before he had a clearer comprehension of himself or of what he had to say. But the converted Peter was very different. He retained his former fervor, but the grace of Christ regulated his zeal. He was no longer impetuous, self-confident, and self-exalted, but calm, self-possessed, and teachable. He could then feed the lambs as well as the sheep of Christ's flock. The Savior's manner of dealing with Peter had a lesson for him and for his brethren. It taught them to meet the transgressor with patience, sympathy, and forgiving love. Although Peter had denied his Lord, the love which Jesus bore him never faltered. Just such love should the under-shepherd feel for the sheep and lambs committed to his care. Remembering his own weakness and failure, Peter was to deal with his flock as tenderly as Christ had dealt with him. The question that Christ had put to Peter was significant. He mentioned only one condition of discipleship and service. "Lovest thou me?" he said. This is the essential qualification. Though Peter might possess every other, yet without the love of Christ, he could not be a faithful shepherd over the Lord's flock. Knowledge, benevolence, eloquence, gratitude, and zeal are all aids in the good work, but without the love of Jesus in the heart, the work of the Christian minister is a failure. Jesus walked alone with Peter, for there was something which he wished to communicate to him only. Before his death, Jesus had said to him, "Whither I go, thou canst not follow me now, but thou shalt follow me afterwards." To this Peter had replied, "Lord, why cannot I follow thee now? I will lay down my life for thy sake." When he said this, he little knew to what heights and depths Christ's feet would lead the way. Peter had failed when the test came, but again he was to have opportunity to prove his love for Christ. That he might be strengthened for the final test of his faith, the Savior opened to him his future. He told him that after living a life of usefulness, when age was telling upon his strength, he would indeed follow his Lord. Jesus said, "When thou wast young, thou girdest thyself and walkest whither thou wouldest. But when thou shalt be old, thou shalt stretch forth thy hands, and another shall gird thee, and carry thee whither thou wouldest not." This spake he, signifying to what death he should glorify God. Jesus thus made known to Peter the very manner of his death. He even foretold the stretching forth of his hands upon the cross. Again, he bade his disciple, "Follow me." Peter was not disheartened by the revelation. He felt willing to suffer any death for his Lord. Heretofore, Peter had known Christ after the flesh, as many know him now. But he was no more to be thus limited. He knew him no more as he had known him in his association with him in humanity. He had loved him as a man, as a heaven-sent teacher. He now loved him as God. He had been learning the lesson that to him Christ was all in all. Now he was prepared to share in his Lord's mission of sacrifice. When at last brought to the cross, he was, at his own request, crucified with his head downward. He thought it too great an honor to suffer in the same way as his master did. To Peter, the words, "Follow me," were full of instruction. Not only for his death, but for every step of his life was the lesson given. Hitherto, Peter had been inclined to act independently. He had tried to plan for the work of God instead of waiting to follow out God's plan. But he could gain nothing by rushing on before the Lord. Jesus bids him, "Follow me. Do not run ahead of me. Then you will not have the hosts of Satan to meet alone. Let me go before you, and you will not be overcome by the enemy." As Peter walked beside Jesus, he saw that John was following. A desire came over him to know his future, and he saith to Jesus, "Lord, and what shall this man do?" Jesus saith unto him, "If I will that he tarry till I come, what is that to thee? Follow me." Peter should have considered that his Lord would reveal to him all that it was best for him to know. It is the duty of everyone to follow Christ, without undue anxiety as to the work assigned to others. In saying of John, "If I will that he tarry till I come," Jesus gave no assurance that this disciple should live until the Lord's second coming. He merely asserted his own supreme power, and that even if he should will this to be so, it would in no way affect Peter's work. The future of both John and Peter was in the hands of their Lord. Obedience to following him was the duty required of each. How many today are like Peter? They are interested in the affairs of others and anxious to know their duty, while they are in danger of neglecting their own. It is our work to look to Christ and follow him. We shall see mistakes in the lives of others and defects in their character. Humanity is encompassed with infirmity, but in Christ we shall find perfection. Beholding him, we shall become transformed. John lived to be very aged. He witnessed the destruction of Jerusalem and the ruin of the stately temple, a symbol of the final ruin of the world. To his latest days, John closely followed his Lord. The burden of his testimony to the churches was, "Beloved, let us love one another. He that dwelleth in love dwelleth in God, and God in him." Peter had been restored to his apostleship, but the honor and authority he received from Christ had not given him supremacy over his brethren. This Christ had made plain when, in answer to Peter's question, "What shall this man do?" he had said, "What is that to thee? Follow thou me." Peter was not honored as the head of the church. The favor which Christ had shown him in forgiving his apostasy, entrusting him with the feeding of the flock, And Peter's own faithfulness in following Christ won for him the confidence of his brethren. He had much influence in the church, but the lesson which Christ had taught him by the Sea of Galilee, Peter carried with him throughout his life. Writing by the Holy Spirit to the churches, he said, "The elders which are among you I exhort, who am also an elder, and a witness of the sufferings of Christ, and also a partaker of the glory that shall be revealed, feed the flock of God which is among you, taking the oversight thereof, not by constraint, but willingly, not for filthy lucre, but of a ready mind, neither as being lords over God's heritage, but being ensamples to the flock. And when the chief shepherd shall appear, ye shall receive a crown of glory that fadeth not away." Chapter 86. Go teach all nations. This chapter is based on Matthew chapter 28, verses 16 through 20. Standing but a step from his heavenly throne, Christ gave the commission to his disciples, "All power is given unto me in heaven and in earth," he said. "Go ye therefore and teach all nations. Go ye into all the world and preach the gospel to every creature." Again and again the words were repeated that the disciples might grasp their significance. Upon all the inhabitants of the earth, high and low, rich and poor, was the light of heaven to shine in clear, strong rays. The disciples were to be collaborators with their Redeemer in the work of saving the world. The commission had been given to the 12 when Christ met with them in the upper chamber, but it was now to be given to a larger number. At the meeting on a mountain in Galilee, all the believers who could be called together were assembled. Of this meeting, Christ himself, before his death, had designated the time and place. The angel at the tomb reminded the disciples of his promise to meet them in Galilee. The promise was repeated to the believers who were gathered at Jerusalem during the Passover week. And through them it reached many lonely ones who were mourning the death of their Lord. With intense interest, all looked forward to the interview. They made their way to the place of meeting by circuitous routes, coming in from every direction to avoid exciting the suspicion of the jealous Jews. With wondering hearts they came, talking earnestly together of the news that had reached them concerning Christ. At the time appointed, about 500 believers were collected in little knots on the mountainside, eager to learn all that could be learned from those who had seen Christ since his resurrection. From group to group, the disciples passed, telling all they had seen and heard of Jesus, and reasoning from the scriptures as he had done with them. Thomas recounted the story of his unbelief and told how his doubts had been swept away. Suddenly Jesus stood among them. No one could tell whence or how he came. Many who were present had never before seen him, but in his hands and feet they beheld the marks of the crucifixion. His countenance was as the face of God, and when they saw him, they worshipped him. But some doubted. So it will always be. There are those who find it hard to exercise faith, and they place themselves on the doubting side. These lose much because of their unbelief. This was the only interview that Jesus had with many of the believers after his resurrection. He came and spoke to them, saying, "All power is given unto me in heaven and in earth." The disciples had worshipped him before he spoke, but his words, falling from lips that had been closed in death, thrilled them with peculiar power. He was now the risen Savior. Many of them had seen him exercise his power in healing the sick and controlling satanic agencies. They believed that he possessed power to set up his kingdom at Jerusalem, power to quell all opposition, power over the elements of nature. He had stilled the angry waters. He had walked upon the white-crested billows. He had raised the dead to life. Now he declared that all power was given to him. His word carried the minds of his hearers above earthly and temporal things to the heavenly and eternal. They were lifted to the highest conception of his dignity and glory. Christ's words on the mountainside were the announcement that his sacrifice in behalf of man was full and complete. The conditions of the atonement had been fulfilled. The work for which he came to this world had been accomplished. He was on his way to the throne of God to be honored by angels, principalities, and powers. He had entered upon his mediatorial work. Clothed with boundless authority, he gave his commission to the disciples. Go ye, therefore, and teach all nations, baptizing them into the name of the Father, and of the Son, and of the Holy Spirit, teaching them to observe all things whatsoever I commanded you. And lo, I am with you always, even unto the end of the world. The Jewish people had been made the depositaries of sacred truth, but Pharisaism had made them the most exclusive, the most bigoted of all the human race. Everything about the priests and rulers, their dress, customs, ceremonies, traditions, made them unfit to be the light of the world. They looked upon themselves, the Jewish nation, as the world. But Christ commissioned his disciples to proclaim a faith and worship that would have in it nothing of caste or country, a faith that would be adapted to all peoples, all nations, all classes of men. Before leaving his disciples, Christ plainly stated the nature of his kingdom. He called to their minds what he had previously told them concerning it. He declared that it was not his purpose to establish in this world a temporal, but a spiritual kingdom. He was not to reign as an earthly king on David's throne. Again, he opened to them the scriptures, showing that all he had passed through had been ordained in heaven, in the councils between the Father and himself. All had been foretold by men inspired by the Holy Spirit. He said, "You see that all I have revealed to you concerning my rejection as the Messiah has come to pass. All I have said in regard to the humiliation I should endure and the death I should die has been verified. On the third day I rose again. Search the scriptures more diligently, and you will see that in all these things, the specifications of prophecy concerning me have been fulfilled." Christ commissioned his disciples to do the work he had left in their hands, beginning at Jerusalem. Jerusalem had been the scene of his amazing condescension for the human race. There he had suffered, been rejected, and condemned. The land of Judah was his birthplace. There, clad in the garb of humanity, he had walked with men, and few had discerned how near heaven came to the earth when Jesus was among them. At Jerusalem, the work of the disciples must begin. In view of all that, Christ has suffered there, and the unappreciated labor he had put forth, the disciples might have pleaded for a more promising field. But they made no such plea. The very ground where he had scattered the seed of truth was to be cultivated by the disciples, and the seed would spring up and yield an abundant harvest. In their work, the disciples would have to meet persecution through the jealousy and hatred of the Jews. But this had been endured by their master, and they were not to flee from it. The first offers of mercy must be made to the murderers of the Savior. And there were in Jerusalem many who had secretly believed on Jesus, and many who had been deceived by the priests and rulers. To these also the gospel was to be presented. They were to be called to repentance. The wonderful truth that through Christ alone could remission of sins be obtained was to be made plain. While all Jerusalem was stirred by the thrilling events of the past few weeks, the preaching of the gospel would make the deepest impression. But the work was not to stop here. It was to be extended to the earth's remotest bounds. To his disciples, Christ said, "You have been witnesses of my life of self-sacrifice in behalf of the world. You have witnessed my labors for Israel. Although they would not come unto me, that they might have life. Although priests and rulers have done to me as they listed, although they have rejected me as the scriptures foretold, they shall have still another opportunity of accepting the Son of God. You have seen that all who come to me, confessing their sins, I freely receive. Him that cometh to me I will in no wise cast out. All who will may be reconciled to God and receive everlasting life. To you, my disciples, I commit this message of mercy. It is to be given to Israel first, and then to all nations, tongues, and peoples. It is to be given to Jews and Gentiles. All who believe are to be gathered into one church. Through the gift of the Holy Spirit, the disciples were to receive a marvelous power. Their testimony was to be confirmed by signs and wonders. Miracles would be wrought, not only by the apostles, but by those who received their message. Jesus said, "In my name shall they cast out devils. They shall speak with new tongues. They shall take up serpents. And if they drink any deadly thing, it shall not hurt them. They shall lay hands on the sick, and they shall recover." At that time, poisoning was often practiced. Unscrupulous men did not hesitate to remove by this means those who stood in the way of their ambition. Jesus knew that the life of his disciples would thus be imperiled. Many would think of it doing God service to put his witnesses to death. He therefore promised them protection from this danger. The disciples were to have the same power which Jesus had to heal all manner of sickness and all manner of disease among the people. By healing in his name the diseases of the body, they would testify to his power for the healing of the soul. And a new endowment was now promised. The disciples were to preach among other nations, and they would receive power to speak other tongues. The apostles and their associates were unlettered men, yet through the outpouring of the Spirit on the day of Pentecost, their speech, whether in their own or a foreign language, became pure, simple, and accurate, both in word and in accent. Thus Christ gave his disciples their commission. He made full provision for the prosecution of the work and took upon himself the responsibility for its success. So long as they obeyed his word and worked in connection with him, they could not fail. "Go to all nations," he bade them. "Go to the farthest part of the habitable globe, but know that my presence will be there. Labor in faith and confidence, for the time will never come when I will forsake you." The Savior's commission to the disciples included all the believers. It includes all believers in Christ to the end of time. It is a fatal mistake to suppose that the work of saving souls depends alone on the ordained minister. All to whom the heavenly inspiration has come are put in trust with the gospel. All who receive the life of Christ are ordained to work for the salvation of their fellow men. For this work, the church was established, and all who take upon themselves its sacred vows are therefore pledged to be co-workers with Christ. The Spirit and the Bride say, "Come," and let him that heareth say, "Come." Everyone who hears it to repeat the invitation, whatever one's calling in life, his first interest should be to win souls for Christ. He may not be able to speak to congregations, but he can work for individuals. To them he can communicate the instructions received from his Lord. Ministry does not consist alone in preaching. Those minister who relieve the sick and suffering, helping the needy, speaking words of comfort to the desponding and those of little faith, nigh and afar off are souls weighed down by a sense of guilt. It is not hardship, toil, or poverty that degrades humanity. It is guilt, wrongdoing. This brings unrest and dissatisfaction. Christ would have his servants minister to sin-sick souls. The disciples were to begin their work where they were. The hardest and most unpromising field was not to be passed by. So every one of Christ's workers is to begin where he is. In our own families, maybe souls hungry for sympathy, starving for the bread of life. There may be children to be trained for Christ. There are heathen at our very doors. Let us do faithfully the work that is nearest. Then let our efforts be extended as far as God's hand may lead the way. The work of many may appear to be restricted by circumstances, but wherever it is, if performed with faith and diligence, it will be felt to the uttermost parts of the earth. Christ's work, where upon earth appeared to be confined to a narrow field, but multitudes from all lands heard his message. God often uses the simplest means to accomplish the greatest results. It is his plan that every part of his work shall depend on every other part, as a wheel within a wheel, all acting in harmony. The humblest worker, moved by the Holy Spirit, will touch invisible chords, whose vibrations will ring to the ends of the earth and make melody through eternal ages. But the command, "Go ye into all the world," is not to be lost sight of. We are called upon to lift our eyes to the regions beyond. Christ tears away the wall of partition, the dividing prejudice of nationalities, and teaches a love for all the human family. He lifts men from the narrow circle which their selfishness prescribes. He abolishes all territorial lines and artificial distinction of society. He makes no difference between neighbors and strangers, friends and enemies. He teaches us to look upon every needy soul as our brother and the world as our field. When the Savior said, "Go, teach all nations," he said also, "These signs shall follow them that believe. In my name they shall cast out devils. They shall speak with new tongues. They shall take up serpents. And if they drink any deadly thing, it shall not hurt them. They shall lay hands on the sick, and they shall recover." The promise is as far-reaching as the commission. Not that all the gifts are imparted to each believer. The Spirit divides to every man severally as he will. But the gifts of the Spirit are promised to every believer according to his need for the Lord's work. The promise is just as strong and trustworthy now as in the days of the apostles. "These signs shall follow them that believe." This is the privilege of God's children, and faith should lay hold on all that is possible to have as an endorsement of faith. "They shall lay hands on the sick, and they shall recover." This world is a vast laser house, but God comes to heal the sick, to proclaim deliverance to the captives of Satan. He was in himself health and strength. He imparted his life to the sick, the afflicted, those possessed of demons. He turned away none who came to receive his healing power. He knew that those who petitioned him for help had brought disease upon themselves, yet he did not refuse to heal them. And when virtue from Christ entered into these poor souls, they were convicted of sin, and many were healed of their spiritual disease as well as of their physical maladies. The gospel still possesses the same power, and why should we not today witness the same results? Christ feels the woes of every sufferer. When evil spirits rend a human frame, Christ feels the curse. When fever is burning up the life current, he feels the agony, and he is just as willing to heal the sick now as when he was personally on earth. Christ's servants are his representatives, the channels for his working. He desires through them to exercise his healing power. In the Savior's manner of healing, there were lessons for his disciples. On one occasion, he anointed the eyes of a blind man with clay and bade him, "Go, wash in the pool of Siloam." He went his way, therefore, and washed and came seeing. The cure could be wrought only by the power of the great healer. Yet Christ made use of the simple agencies of nature. While he did not give countenance to drug medication, he sanctioned the use of simple and natural remedies. To many of the afflicted ones who received healing, Christ said, "Sin no more, lest a worse thing come unto thee." Thus he taught that disease is the result of violating God's laws, both natural and spiritual. The great misery in the world would not exist did men but live in harmony with the Creator's plan. Christ had been the guide and teacher of ancient Israel, and he taught them that health is the reward of obedience to the laws of God. The great physician who healed the sick in Palestine had spoken to his people from the pillar of cloud, telling them what they must do and what God would do for them. "If thou wilt diligently hearken to the voice of the Lord thy God," he said, "and wilt do that which is right in his sight, and wilt give ear to his commandments, and keep all his statutes, I will put none of these diseases upon thee, which I have brought upon the Egyptians. For I am the Lord that healeth thee."
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7: Have you not known? Have you not heard? The everlasting God, the Lord, the creator of the ends of the earth, neither faints nor is weary. There is no searching of his understanding. He gives power to the weak, and to those who have no might, he increases strength. Even the youth shall faint and be weary, and the young men shall utterly fall. But those who wait upon the Lord shall renew their strength. They shall mount up with wings like eagles. They shall run and not be weary. They shall walk and not faint.
8: It is vital that we exercise faith moment by moment and hour by hour. Only in the strength of Christ can we be enabled to obey His Ten Commandment law and prepare our hearts for a home in heaven.
9: Welcome, my friends, to Digital Disconnect. I am your host, Scott Ritzema, and I have the joy of presenting our 13th message, the last one in the series. And this one is maybe going to be the most challenging for some of us. It's digital detox. We're going to make some decisions today of some kind, and I have the privilege and joy with my wife in Michigan of running a little ministry with a small team. We're called Belt of Truth Ministries, and we share newsletters periodically. I hold in my hands one of my favorite stories that I've ever heard and ever shared, and we pass this on via email newsletter. I want to share it with the 3ABN audience as well as we begin the question of a family media fast. So let's begin with prayer, shall we? Father in heaven, we thank you so much for the privilege of knowing Jesus. We pray that the decisions that we make as we're confronted by challenging information and conviction by your Holy Spirit, that we would come out of that knowing you better and finding greater joy in the experience you've created for us to live. We trust you. We love you. We know that you open your hand and satisfy the desire of every living thing. In Jesus' name, amen. Well, it begins on a pretty dark note. Anisha, the mother, was desperate. She had two children, a third on the way, her oldest son getting detention all the time in school, 10 years old, and plagued with dark thoughts of even violence against his own family. The daughter, age 7, in an even worse state. Her mother wrote to us, "It's frightening for me to read her feelings of hurt and frustration," the mother noted as she was reading her daughter's journal entry one day. They were deeply morbid thoughts for a 7-year-old, too horrible for anyone to have at any age. Anisha considered admitting her daughter to a hospital, but prayer was her chosen refuge, and during the most troublesome times, she wrote to us and said, "All I can do is hold her tight and pray." Anisha didn't know where to turn for help. Knowing of parenting and media seminars, she decided to reach out to me via email with the plea, "I hope and pray it's not too late for us." Well, I assured her it is most definitely not too late. We set her up on the video channel, beltoftruth.tv, and she began watching the seminars. I advised her, "You're going to do a trial, do a test run of a whole different way of doing life with the whole family. Focus immense attention on that daughter and the son. Specifically, for 3 weeks, you're going to eliminate screen time completely if you take this challenge on. Be outside literally as much as possible. Commit to a whole food, plant-based diet for the time. Spend lots of quality time together. And all of this is to be bathed in spiritual themes of joy and peace and prayer for the power of the Holy Spirit. I recommended the family follow the strict 3-week media fast prescribed by psychiatrist Dr. Victoria Dunkley in her book, Reset Your Child's Brain. You might remember we referred to the findings of this researcher and practitioner where she's treated hundreds of children with previously diagnosed disorders of various kinds, from depression to anxiety to attention problems to disruptive moods. And she's found that taking them off media for 3 weeks and putting them on better things like nature and real stuff and relationships and eye contact, she finds 80% of her patients have the majority of their symptoms disappear. What an amazing thing. So we're going to try this. We went over some examples of specific nighttime routines you could try, since that's a troubling time in this family, a troublesome time of day where these really dark things come in. Since most people are aware there is an enemy out there, Satan, the adversary, and we are in a struggle against, not against flesh and blood, but against these principalities and powers of darkness, we recommended that they cleanse their house of CDs, DVDs, anything of the world that the enemy might claim to gain a foothold to disturb these little children. Most importantly, I encouraged her, keep on praying. Keep on praying for and with your children. And my wife and I began praying for Anisha and her family as well. She was determined. It would be difficult, she said. And aside from being in the middle of her third pregnancy, she also worked nights. But she took the advice seriously. She wanted to change. She wanted her family to change. She wrote to us, "I'm still struggling and I won't give up, but I will claim God's power." 3 weeks later, I received an email after the end of the 3-week media fast. Anisha had kept a daily diary during this trial time. During that time, she and her daughter had planted tomato seeds, the family had attended camp meetings, and there was a whole new schedule for nighttime. She even changed her work routine to be with the children at bedtime. And at the end of the 3 weeks, get this, neither child was even asking for their media. Definite changes were underway, and this fast was becoming a new way of life in this home. On one occasion, soon after this, the children were misbehaving while they were supposed to be finishing some chores. Yeah, we all have been there. Anisha, with her hands full of dishes, unwashed, presently announced that she would be dishing out a serious punishment, one that the children would not soon forget. And the children began yelling and crying, but Anisha, instead of lashing out, only prayed silently. And in reality, she had no idea what punishment she would give. She'd been working on not correcting the children in anger. The media fast helps with that, too. Then, suddenly, as she was praying, it came to her. Their punishment would be to hug and kiss each other every morning and evening for the next 7 days. Just as Romans 12 verse 21 says, "Be not overcome with evil, but overcome evil with good." Anisha ended the email to us with this, "I'm so excited and I can't wait to see what God will continue to show me when I seek him first." The next day, Anisha found a piece of paper with her daughter's handwriting taped to the wall. It was a prayer to her Heavenly Father, one of repentance for their misbehavior the previous day, a prayer for a new heart, and a prayer for her family members. "Make me a servant, humble and meek," she wrote. Through eliminating media, incorporating nature, and plenty of family togetherness, God was transforming this family in a matter of weeks. A few months later, Anisha is now the mother of 3 beautiful children, Both parents continue to spend more quality time with their children. Media addictions are history, and this family is now working together as a unit, as a whole. Her son not only has stopped receiving detentions in school, but he is now known as an attentive and cooperative student. One fellow church member even noted, "Your son has made a 150% turnaround in just a few months." That's divine math right there, 150%. As for her once troubled daughter, she's now a happy child. She wants to be baptized. She feels loved like she's never felt loved before, and she feels love for her parents. "Mommy, I love you to God's throne and back," she recently exclaimed. Anisha and her daughter now pray together from a place of calm, not crisis. And praise God, this newest baby will be well loved at home with his mother without anyone exposing this baby to the harmful media of childhood. "We're continuing to see improvements," Anisha wrote, "and still persevering through the tempting discouragements, the failures, the struggles, the negative thoughts." Anisha continued to walk with God and cling to his promises, and he has only begun to show her and her family the blessings bestowed when we follow his way for our lives. So may you also walk in that same light. There is a light in this darkness, and that light is named Jesus. That is an encouraging story. And so many things we could discuss from just that one experience, right? I mean, how about the part when they cleansed their home of the worldly influences? Because this is a dark thing, and many people might not see that violent of a manifestation in their lives of demonic oppression. But we might have temptation, discouragement, distraction, just darkness and a cloud around us that we're not even aware of. And when we remove the things of Satan from our lives, it brings light and angelic peace into our homes. You know, James 4, verse 8 says that we can resist the devil and he will flee from us. But I heard a story from a pastor one time that made me think about that verse, resist the devil and he will flee from you. Pastor got on an airplane and was discussing with the man next to him what they do for work. "Oh, hey, what's your name? What do you do for work?" "Oh, I'm a pastor. What do you do for work?" "Oh, I practice witchcraft." "What? How do you make a living doing that?" So he's sitting next to a practicing witch, a male witch, and he says, "How do you make a living?" And they go, "Well, the most common way is we arrange adulterous affairs, actually. A man who wants a certain lady who is married, he will pay us and get the lady to leave her husband and go with him." What a diabolical thing to do for a living. But he says, we make good money. We do it regularly. And the pastor says, "You know, I'll just say something. You wouldn't be able to affect my marriage because my wife and I are Christians." "Oh, well, now it's on." The witch says to him, "We actually get Christians all the time." "Okay, well, that may be, but I can promise you we have the power of Jesus Christ. And in his name, you would not be able to touch my wife and I." The witch says, "Well, I've heard that before, but let me ask you a few questions." He proceeds to ask the pastor some very specific and pointed questions, mostly about the media use of he and his wife. "What kind of things are you guys watching? What kind of videos do you have in the home? What kind of music do you listen to? What kind of reading material is your wife indulge in? Any of the trashy novels and the, you know, People magazine type of entertainment stuff?" And praise God, this pastor was able to go down the litany and the list and say, "You know, we've eliminated worldliness. We have videos that we watch that are uplifting and spiritual and good and true. Books, wonderful, good books, inspiring books. Of course, the Bible being most prominent, the book of books. We don't have any of those things that you mentioned in our home." Well, now the witch says to him, "It's a true story." He says, "Well, then you're right. We wouldn't be able to touch you." So resist the devil and he will flee from you has a prerequisite, doesn't it? What's in James chapter 4, verse 7? Right before verse 8 that says, resist the devil and he will flee from you. It says, submit yourselves therefore to God. Resist the devil and he will flee from you. We got to get the whole package. We can't dabble in the world and be aligned with Satan in some ways and then expect the power and peace and presence of Jesus in other ways. We say no to the world. We touch no unclean thing, God says, and I will receive you. And that doesn't mean we don't struggle. A righteous man may fall 7 times. We messed up. I raised my voice or got upset or I slipped and fell in some way. And God, please forgive me. And he will take you right back up. And his grace is sufficient for you. But we are not committed. We are not trying to serve two masters. We are not dabbling with one foot in the kingdom of Satan and one in the kingdom of heaven. That's not possible because Satan makes his claims. And God says, you cannot serve two masters. Either you will love the one and despise the other, hate the one and be devoted to the other. Now, when it comes to the things in our homes, this older gentleman didn't need to deal with the question of video games. It wasn't a pitfall for him. But, you know, I heard an interesting statement from one Jonathan who was quoted in the book PlayStation Nation. Jonathan became a college student, had been addicted to media, and was interviewed as a part of the research for this book. And what Jonathan said was advice to mothers, to parents. They asked him, what would you say to parents with kids in the home today? He had been allowed to play, a certain amount of video games and got into the addiction. He says, get rid of it. Completely, entirely. I wish my mom had done that. Even if you limit the actual playing time, you're not going to eliminate the kids thinking about it as long as it's in the house. Don't ask, are video games okay? Just rather ask, is it the best use of time and money? And what can we be doing as a family that's better? Oh, that's good stuff. Good advice from Jonathan, a college student who'd been there and done that. So how do we gain the victory over addictions and habits? And how do we do these fasts? One of the things that we've got to do is healthy living. That gives power to the brain to overcome temptation. It's universally recognized that the health of the mind is dependent on the health of the body. In fact, I have a quotation that I want to share with you that says, the reason the youth have so little strength of brain and muscle is because they do so little in the line of useful labor, exercise. They're not exercising. Behold, this was the iniquity of thy sister Sodom, it says in Ezekiel. Sodom, remember Sodom and Gomorrah? They had pride, fullness of bread, and abundance of idleness was in her and in her daughters. Neither did she strengthen the hand of the poor and the needy. And they were haughty and committed abomination before me. Therefore, I took them away as I saw good. This is the sin of Sodom. When you end up in sexual sin or any habits and any self-deprecating types of destructive behavior, it's partly you heard fullness of bread and idleness and pride and not caring about the poor, but thinking about exercise. And, you know, there are a bunch of benefits of exercise. May I bullet point them for you? Exercise improves mood. Exercise lowers stress. It lowers depression, lowers anxious feelings, increases brain power, increases energy levels. We're going to need that to overcome, aren't we? Increases sleep. A single exercise reduces tension, depression, anger, and confusion. This is all based on research. A 10-minute walk yields 1 hour of increased energy and reduced tension. Exercise is used in the treatment of fatigue. Moderate intensity exercise is better than in high intensity exercise to reduce anxious thoughts. Regular exercisers have fewer stress hormones released when stress occurs. Exercisers are less lonely, shy, and hopeless. Exercise increases a sense of self-worth. Exercise increases cerebral blood flow, increases the availability of neurotransmitters, and affects brain structure in a good way. Exercise improves executive function. Yes, the prefrontal cortex. Exercise activates chemical changes in the brain that allow for greater learning and memory. So we're learning new habits. Remember, overcoming habits is not so much stopping something as it is starting something new, and exercise will help you start all those new things, and exercise can be one of those new things that you are doing. New habits, a new way of doing life. Remember the story of Anisha. It was we're rewriting the way we do life in general, not just removing media, but we're adding all sorts of wonderful things. But speaking of simple physiological things we can do, listen to this from Dr. John Rady in A User's Guide to the Brain. He says, critics sometimes claim that a focus on ordinary measures like exercise and diet is too simplistic to affect unordinary behavior like overcoming habits. He says, not so. The brilliantly simple evidence from exciting new areas of physical and social science shows how powerful such universal factors, exercise and diet, can be in affecting the brain-body system. There are many tools right at our fingertips for changing our mental health. both in correcting our problems and simply becoming the kind of person we want to be. So even secular, the scientific authorities are saying the same thing about exercise. And he mentioned diet. Oh, dare we touch that one? Don't talk about what I put on my plate. Oh, this one, we struggle with this one, don't we? But you know, if we can overcome appetite, we'll have the mental and spiritual and immoral power to overcome anything that we face, won't we? Listen to this quotation from Mind, Character, and Personality. In overeating, or in partaking of improper articles of food, this indulgence, speaking of the immoral indulgences of sexual lusts, strengthens the animal propensities and blunts the nobler sentiments of the mind. Overeating befogs the brain. It does things to the brain that make it harder to make good choices to overcome the carnal nature. Irregular eating, irregular sleeping, not having set times of the day that we do these things also has the same effect. Now I want to quote from page 235 of Mind, Character, and Personality, an excellent book on these things from long ago. It says, it cannot be too often repeated that whatever is taken into the stomach affects not only the body, but ultimately the mind as well. Gross and stimulating food fevers the blood, excites the nervous system, and too often dulls the moral perceptions, so that reason and conscience are overborne by the sensual impulses. It is difficult and often well nigh impossible for one who is intemperate in diet to exercise patience and self-control. Those are some strong words right there about if we're overeating, eating unhealthfully, it's going to take its toll on our ability to make good choices. So what kind of good food choices can we make? We all know what bad food is. We don't even need to say it. We're not thinking about the bad food. We're focusing on the new thing we want to become compulsively interested in, the new addiction. We can be addicted and do a new pathway. How about a good quality breakfast? High fiber, grains and fruits and nuts. That's good stuff. Did you know that people who eat a high fiber breakfast are found to be more productive, they think more clearly, and they have fewer cognitive difficulties? That is a good piece of news right there. There's a quotation, another quotation I want to share with you. The influence of unhealthy food is to excite and strengthen the lower passions and has a tendency to deaden the moral powers. Grains and fruits, though, and vegetables and nuts and seeds and legumes prepared free from grease and in as natural a condition as possible should be the food for the tables of all who claim to be preparing for translation to heaven. The less feverish the diet, the more easily can the passions be controlled. So you're getting the idea of quality brain food is these complex carbohydrates and good nutrition for the brain are going to give us the power to overcome the habits of media use. There was a science publication called The Annals of Neurology. And in this one, they looked at some of the, you know, butter and red meat and these kind of things we put in our bodies. And they found that those types of fats reduced cognitive scores in the people that were eating those versus people who were eating nuts and avocados and even olive oil. They were performing better than those who were indulging on more of the rich indulgences. So just some food for thought, pun intended. I had the privilege to take some students to Ireland as part of my academy teaching years. I was the Bible teacher, and the music teacher set up this whole music tour for the young people. And I got to go along and tag along with my wife. And I had chaplain duties, and so I got to be a part of it and witnessed amazing things, an incredible, beautiful nature, and the students singing in amazing places. And then at the end, we witnessed downright miracles. At the end, we had a debriefing session. Everybody sits in a circle, and we're about to head back home. And I should mention that before the trip began, the music teacher announced, as being in charge of the trip, he said, "You're not bringing your phones." Oh, there was almost a revolution and a revolt among the students when he announced that they were not allowed to have their phones on the trip. This is a mission trip. We're going to be focused on our mission. Well, during the debriefing at the end, they spoke of the miracles. They spoke of the amazing things. But you know what the number one thing they said? Often they were prefacing it with, we don't really want to say this in front of Mr. Ritzema, but, because I was kind of the media on the brain guy, embryonic in development at that point. And they said, we are really glad that Mr. K, the music teacher, that you didn't require us to, that you required us to not bring our phones, that you didn't let us bring our phones. We are so thankful we didn't have our phones. Can you believe that? We think they're so glued to it, so addicted to it. When you become freed from something and you try something different, you might find a big surprise waiting at the other end. It surprised the young people. It surprised, frankly, surprised the adults that they actually felt that way and shared that at the end. We don't give them enough credit sometimes, do we? Well, we used an analogy at the beginning of the series of a optometrist's office where you go into the appointments and you don't have glasses. You think you're seeing fine, but at the end of the little test he gives you, you come out going, oh, wow, I actually can see more clearly with the prescription you just put in front of my eyes. Really? Like, okay, so that's the natural eyesight. And that one is the prescription. It surprises you when you try it out.

0: culture in which we live. And it's innocent media, maybe. But they did a study in 1954 called the Milner Study. They had mice, and they hooked up to the mouse's brain a little wire that was connected to a lever, and the mouse could tap the lever and literally would send an electrical signal into the nucleus accumbens of the brain where the mouse feels pleasure. And the mouse quickly learned, wow, I tapped that lever and I feel good. That's an easy, quick fix way to pleasure. Whew, yeah. So, da-di-da-di-da. Ooh, I want to go back. Let me go back to the lever. Oh, yeah, that's good. That's good. Now what shall I do? Shall I eat my mouse food? No, it doesn't taste that good. I just want my lever. Should I run on a wheel and live a normal mouse existence for a little while? No. I just want the lever. The mice became totally addicted to the lever, totally consumed with it, and they were literally stopping the consuming of food. They stopped eating their physical nourishment that brought them life. And all they wanted was that lever. What is our physical nourishment that brings us life? The Word of God. Are we not consuming that like these rats because we've got something else we're busy with? I'm too busy. The Bible's kind of dull. Well, that's because we've rewired and malwired our brain into a state of altered and negativized, that's not a word, it is now, taste buds. Our taste buds seek that which is overstimulating. Well, I have some good news for you. God can rewire our taste buds. I want to quote from a publication called Review and Herald, where it speaks of this very thing. We read, "If we do not receive the religion of Christ by feeding upon the Word of God, we shall not be entitled to an entrance into the city of God. How are we saved? By faith, grace, and faith through Jesus Christ. We have to behold Jesus Christ in His Word. If we are not receiving the religion of Christ, salvation by His merits, by feeding upon the Word of God, we shall not be entitled to an entrance into the city of God. Having lived on earthly food, having educated our tastes to love worldly things, we would not be fitted for the heavenly courts. We could not appreciate the pure heavenly current that circulates in heaven. The voices of the angels and the music of their harps would not satisfy us. The science of heaven would be as an enigma to our minds." You know what an enigma is? This is, people would be transported to heaven who have educated their taste to love the things of the world, and they would find it so dull and uninteresting up there, it would not satisfy us, we just read. They would find it a mystery. Why do people like it up here? An enigma. Why would anybody like it here, this place? Where are my video games? I can't get on my social media. I gotta check my notifications. Where's my entertainment? Again, there's nothing evil necessarily about communicating via smartphones. But is that addiction captivating us to the point where we're losing our taste for the Word of God? Now, my wife did a fast from social media for 30 days. She asked me to lock her out of her Facebook account. At the end of that, she said, "Honey, don't tell me the password. I've been cured of my addiction to Facebook and all of the dynamics of negative social, you know, psychological stuff that goes on in there. I'm happier now." We know another mother who uses it in moderation in the morning only. Remember all the questions: at what times of day, for what duration of use, and how frequently. This mother says, "I'm committed to only going on there once at one specified location. It's not following me everywhere I go, notifying me and interrupting me. I have 30 minutes in the morning some days if I'm ready, if I've exercised and gotten the day ready for my child, for my homeschool, etc." So maybe you're thinking about a media fast. Now, you've gotten rid of the toxic stuff. You get that out of your house. Remember the story of the pastor and the witch. We don't want that stuff in our house. But are there innocent video games? Let's give it a try. Go without it. Or pick something to say, "I'm going to make a plan. I'm going to make a schedule." You know, King Jotham became mighty, the Bible says, because he prepared his ways before the Lord. Prepare the ways before our children. And we do, I want to share with you, scottritzema@gmail.com. I'll walk you through the Dr. Dunkley media fast, the 3-week media fast, because we're out of time to really get into all the details of it. But preparing something better for those children, a lot of your time and attention. Better things, books and Play-Doh and nature, just like Anisha did in her family. And God will give us a greater experience with Him. It's the promise of His Word. We will weep and mourn while the world rejoices. It'll be hard at first, but our mourning will turn to joy.
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1: Faith means placing complete trust in God and accepting His offer of salvation. Having a living relationship with God is essential to our faith. So exercise your faith in Him today.
2: Although we do not record phone calls at 3EBN, the following is an example of a recent call. The names have been changed to protect the caller's privacy, but the trauma remains the same.
3: Oh, thank God. Thank God you answered. No, I'm not all right. My husband's having chest pains, and I think he's having a heart attack. Yes, I've called 911. They're on their way, but I need your help right now. Please pray for my husband. His name is Ray. I need all of you to pray right now. Please pray. He's my life. Ray. Oh, Ray.
2: Please keep our callers and pastoral staff in your prayers. 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

0: 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All scripture is inspired by God and profitable for teaching, for reproof, for correction, for training in righteousness, so that the man of God may be adequate, equipped for every good work. 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
1: Chapter 7. Now it came to pass, when the wall was built, and I had set up the doors, and the porters, and the singers, and the Levites were appointed, that I gave my brother Hanani, and Hananiah the ruler of the palace, charge over Jerusalem, for he was a faithful man, and feared God above many. And I said unto them, Let not the gates of Jerusalem be opened until the sun be hot, and while they stand by, let them shut the doors and bar them, and appoint watches of the inhabitants of Jerusalem, every one in his watch, and every one to be over against his house. Now the city was large and great, but the people were few therein, and the houses were not builded. And my God put into mine heart to gather together the nobles and the rulers and the people, that they might be reckoned by genealogy. And I found a register of the genealogy of them which came up at the first, and found written therein, These are the children of the province that went up out of the captivity of those that had been carried away, whom Nebuchadnezzar the king of Babylon had carried away, and came again to Jerusalem and to Judah, every one unto his city, who came with Zerubbabel, Jeshua, Nehemiah, Azariah, Raamiah, Nehemani, Mordecai, Bilshan, Mispereth, Bigvai, Nehum, Baana. The number, I say, of the men of the people of Israel was this, the children of Parosh, 2,172, the children of Shephatiah, 372, the children of Ara, 652, the children of Pehath Moab, of the children of Jeshua and Joab, 2,818, the children of Elam, 1,254, the children of Zattu, 845, the children of Zakei, 703, the children of Binui, 648, the children of Bibi, 628, the children of Azgad, 2,322, the children of Adonikam, 607, the children of Bigvai, 2,307, the children of Adin, 655, the children of Ater of Hezekiah, 98, the children of Hashum, 328, the children of Bezai, 324, the children of Harif, 112, the children of Gibeon, 95, the men of Bethlehem and Netophah, 108, the men of Anathoth, 128, the men of Bethazmaveth, 42, the men of Kirjath Jearim, Kephirah, and Beeroth, 743, the men of Ramah and Gaiba, 621, the men of Mikmas, 122, the men of Bethel and Ai, 123, the men of the other Nebo, 52, the children of the other Elam, 1,254, the children of Harim, 320, the children of Jericho, 345, the children of Lod, Hadid, and Ono, 721, the children of Senaiah, 3,930, the priests, the children of Jediah, of the house of Jeshua, 973, the children of Emir, 1,052, the children of Pashur, 1,247, the children of Harim, 1,017, the Levites, the children of Jeshua, of Kadmiel, and of the children of Hodevah, 74, the singers, the children of Asaph, 148, the porters, the children of Shalom, the children of Ater, the children of Talmon, the children of Akub, the children of Hattita, the children of Shobai, 138, the Nethinims, the children of Ziha, the children of Heshupah, the children of Tabaoth, the children of Keros, the children of Sia, the children of Padon, the children of Lebena, the children of Hagabah, the children of Shalmai, the children of Hanan, the children of Gidel, the children of Gachar, the children of Reneiah, the children of Rezin, the children of Nekoda, the children of Gazam, the children of Uzzah, the children of Phaseah, the children of Besai, the children of Menunim, the children of Mephishasem, the children of Babuk, the children of Hakufa, the children of Harhur, the children of Balzlith, the children of Mehida, the children of Harsha, the children of Barkos, the children of Sisera, the children of Tama, the children of Neziah, the children of Hatipha, the children of Solomon's servants, the children of Sotai, the children of Sophereth, the children of Perida, the children of Jeala, the children of Darkon, the children of Gidel, the children of Shephatiah, the children of Hatil, the children of Pokereth, of Zebaim, the children of Ammon. All the Nethinims and the children of Solomon's servants were 392. And these were they which went up also from Telmila, Teharisha, Cherub, Adon, and Emer, but they could not shew their father's house, nor their seed, whether they were of Israel. The children of Deliah, the children of Tobiah, the children of Nekoda, 642. And of the priests, the children of Habaiah, the children of Koz, the children of Barzillai, which took one of the daughters of Barzillai the Gileadite to wife, and was called after their name. These sought their register among those that were reckoned by genealogy, but it was not found. Therefore were they, as polluted, put from the priesthood. And the Tirshatha said unto them that they should not eat of the most holy things till there stood up a priest with Urim and Thummim. The whole congregation together was 42,360, beside their manservants and their maidservants, of whom there were 7,337, and they had 245 singing men and singing women, their horses 736, their mules 245, their camels 435, 6,720 asses, and some of the chief of the fathers gave unto the work. The Tirshatha gave to the treasure 1,000 drams of gold, 50 basins, 530 priest garments. And some of the chief of the fathers gave to the treasure of the work 20,000 drams of gold, and 2,200 pound of silver. And that which the rest of the people gave was 20,000 drams of gold, and 2,000 pound of silver, and 67 priest garments. So the priests and the Levites, and the porters, and the singers, and some of the people, and the Nephilims, and all Israel dwelt in their cities, and when the 7th month came, the children of Israel were in their city.
0: Thank you for listening, and may the power of God rest on your life from the reading of His Word.

purged from dead works to serve the living God. Sanctification means perfect love, perfect obedience, entire conformity to the will of God. If our lives are conformed to the life of Christ through the sanctification of mind, soul, and body, our example will have a powerful influence on the world. We are not perfect, but it is our privilege to cut away from the entanglements of self and sin and go on to perfection. Great possibilities, high and holy attainments are placed within the reach of all who have true faith. Shall we not anoint our eyes with eye salve, that we may discern the wondrous things here brought before us? Why do we not, with persevering earnestness, work out this prayer, advancing onward and upward, reaching the standard of holiness? We are laborers together with God, and we must work in harmony with one another and with God. For it is God which worketh in us both to will and to do of his good pleasure. The Lord takes no pleasure in seeing us spiritually weak. God, who commanded the light to shine out of darkness, has shined in our hearts to give the light of the knowledge of the glory of God in the face of Jesus Christ. But we have this treasure in earthen vessels, that the excellency of the power may be of God and not of us. We have conflicts and trials to meet, but we need not fail or be discouraged. God can only be honored when we who profess to believe in him are conformed to his image. We are to represent to the world the beauty of holiness, and we shall never enter the gates of the city of God until we perfect a Christ-like character. If we, with trust in God, strive for sanctification, we shall receive it. Then, as witnesses for Christ, we are to make known what the grace of God has wrought in us. This excerpt is from the book Our Father Cares, page 293. Let us pray. Father in heaven, we are grateful to you for the opportunity to study your word together. We thank you for the understanding that whenever, as your people, we come together in your name, you are present and your grace is available to us. Please take control of our study and please make it a blessing to each of us. We ask of you in the name of Jesus. Amen. Our key text is 2 Corinthians chapter 2, verse 4. For out of much affliction and anguish of heart, I wrote to you with many tears, not that you should be grieved, but that you might know the love which I have so abundantly for you. For out of much affliction and anguish of heart, I wrote to you with many tears, not that you should be grieved,
but that you might know the love which I have so abundantly for you. This is our key text from the New King James Version of the Bible, 2 Corinthians chapter 2, verse 4. For out of much affliction and anguish of heart, I wrote to you with many tears, not that you should be grieved, but that you might know the love which I have so abundantly for you. We are beginning to look at the second letter to the Corinthians by the Apostle Paul. Our key text highlights the fact that ministry for the Apostle Paul was not a walk in the park. According to our key text, he says, out of much affliction and anguish of heart, I wrote to you with many tears. It's true, he clarifies this writing with many tears by saying, not that you should be grieved, but that you might know the love which I have so abundantly for you. What does he mean by anguish of heart? How should we understand the expression much affliction? If we fast forward to chapter 11, we find an eye-opener beginning at verse 24. From the Jews, five times I received 40 stripes minus one. Three times I was beaten with rods. Once I was stoned. Three times I was shipwrecked. A night and a day I have been in the deep. In journeys often, in perils of waters, in perils of robbers, in perils of my own countrymen, in perils of the Gentiles, in perils in the city, in perils in the wilderness, in perils in the sea, in perils among false brethren, in weariness and toil, in sleeplessness often, in hunger and thirst, in fastings often, in cold and nakedness, beside the other things, what comes upon me daily, my deep concern for all the churches. Let's stop here at the end of verse 28. We have looked at this cluster of verses from chapter 11 to give us an understanding of the backdrop against which the apostle is communicating. His focus is on ministry. What impels him? What motivates him? What inspires him to continue in the midst of that kind of a hardship? The devil's assumption, his accusation leveled at Job, is that whatever we do for God, however we relate to God, is a reflection of our recognition of benefits that we receive from God. It is true that we are reminded, bless the Lord, O my soul, and do not forget his benefits. However, God himself allowed the test that revealed to the devil and to the universe that ministry grows out of
a personal relationship with God, and that the personal relationship between genuine believers and God is not a response to what we consider to be His goodness, His blessings, the favors that He bestows. Remember the statement from Job, "Even though he were to slay me, I would still trust him." That is faith. Faith that is anchored in love. And from what we read concerning the Apostle Paul, we recognize that he falls in the same category. Think of Joseph in Egypt, separated from his family, betrayed by his brothers, existing as a slave who is a prisoner, but he

Spirit. In some instances, when we study the history, we may find it logical to conclude that in some instances, God intentionally allows his people to go through hard times, but he expects them to live a holy life in those hard times. Is what he is requiring or expecting unreasonable or impossible even? He said to Abraham, at the time his name was Abram, I will make you a father of nations. But he allowed Abram and his wife to experience andropause and menopause. He allowed Ishmael to exist in their lives as their own child. And when they had given up, when they had concluded that God's promises to them would be fulfilled through Ishmael, 24 years after giving the promise, God said, by this time next year, the child of promise will be born. You name him Laughter, Isaac. We could look at many other examples. Think of the trials that David went through after having been anointed king of Israel. But returning to the Apostle Paul, there is a statement that stands out as I read it. Having given an understanding of the extraordinary affliction that he has been subjected to, he says, beside the other things, makes me wonder what exactly he decided that he wouldn't even bother to mention. Beside the other things, what comes upon me daily, my deep concern for all the churches. That is a reality check. Is Paul saying, compared to the beatings and floggings and stoning and the other ordeals I've been subjected to, what preoccupies my thinking, my planning, my affection is my deep concern for all the churches. This summarizes for me what the vision of the apostle must have been. People first. That to me is another way of Paul letting the people know, no matter what obtains in the relationship with him, no matter what their perception may be of him in the context of their interpersonal relationship, he will never stop loving them. He will never give up on them. That helps us understand the expression in the key text. Out of much affliction and anguish of heart, I wrote to you with many tears, not that you should be grieved, but that you might know the love which I have so abundantly for you. The apostle is saying, I genuinely love you, and I want you to be aware of it. Notice the tenor of what he communicates as he begins that second letter.

0: Blessed be the God and Father of our Lord Jesus Christ, the Father of mercies and God of all comfort, who comforts us in all our afflictions, so that we will be able to comfort those who are in any affliction with the comfort with which we ourselves are comforted by God. For just as the sufferings of Christ are ours in abundance, so also our comfort is abundant through Christ. But if we are afflicted, it is for your comfort and salvation. Or if we are comforted, it is for your comfort, which is effective in the patient enduring of the same sufferings which we also suffer. And our hope for you is firmly grounded, knowing that as you are sharers of our sufferings, so also you are sharers of our comfort. Let's pause here at the end of verse 7. The concept of being comforted, of finding comfort, of being empowered and enabled to comfort others, that is significant. According to what we just read, the comfort that we receive from God is not intended to just pacify us. If we are afflicted, it is for your consolation and salvation. If we are comforted, it is for your consolation and salvation. It is plain. When we experience the blessing of being comforted by God, it generates within us a certain level of sensitivity towards others who are being afflicted. It enables us to have an awareness of what they are going through. It also generates within us the disposition as well as the capacity to minister appropriately, to provide comfort for those who are hurting. It brings us back to the question that we raised earlier. Is it intentional on the part of God to allow us to go through the fires of affliction? Having rephrased the question, our minds might flash back on a response from one who had been subjected to affliction. He knows the way that I take. When he has tried me, when he has tested me, I will come forth as gold. The same Apostle Paul would declare that our light affliction is not worthy to be compared with the glory which will be revealed in us. We think of some of the examples we cited. What did Abram and Sarai struggle with in those years of agonized waiting? But what did they experience during the many more years when they would look at their laughter, their Isaac, having fun with him as a baby, admiring him as an infant, experiencing a sense of satisfaction, observing his development as a man? Think of Job, what he went through was truly agonizing. But think of the blessings that he experienced subsequent to that. We think of the ultimate example, Jesus the Messiah. Think of everything that he had been subjected to in his humanity, living among us as one of us. Think of the climax to all of it, the ordeal surrounding his trials, sentencing, crucifixion, death and burial. But that's not the end of it. There is the resurrection, and there is, as declared by the apostle, the exaltation. God has highly exalted him and given him a name which is above all names, that at the name of Jesus every knee will bow. I believe that in order to be properly focused on ministry, we need to go beyond understanding the principle that was just highlighted. We need to embrace it. At the heart of this principle is the resignation of our will to God. This generates within us the disposition to trust him. Unless we get to that point, we cannot find ourselves, as the apostle gave evidence of, breaking out in thanksgiving, which is genuine. No wonder the apostle would say, in all things, give thanks. This is the will of God in Christ Jesus concerning you. Unless you understand, appreciate, and embrace the broad principle that we've just considered, you cannot find yourself giving thanks for everything. But when you pause, reflect, consider, and remember that with God, nothing is impossible. That our God is able. That his ways are higher than our ways. His thoughts higher than our thoughts. And that we should learn to rest in his love. That's when, like David, we are able to say, though I walk through the valley of the shadow of death, I will fear no evil, for you are with me. Your rod and your staff, they comfort me. The Apostle Paul highlighted to the people the fact that he endures hardship, but he is there in ministry in their behalf. The ordeals to which he's being subjected will not result in a diminishing of his affection towards them and his love for them. And one of the key reasons, he says, God comforts me. Yes, I am being subjected to affliction, but God comforts me. And being comforted by God, he generates within me the disposition as well as the capacity to comfort others. And it's not about me. There is nothing to gloat about. The comfort comes from God. It is communicated through me in certain circumstances. But it comes from God. When we continue in our next lesson, God willing, we will look at what the apostle is saying from a slightly different perspective. When we look at verses 12 to 14, for our proud confidence is this, the testimony of our conscience, that in holiness and godly sincerity, not in fleshly wisdom, but in the grace of God, we have conducted ourselves in the world, and especially toward you. For we write nothing else to you than what you read and understand, and I hope you will understand until the end, just as you also partially did understand us, that we are your reason to be proud, as you also are ours in the day of our Lord Jesus. Reading passages like this one, we recognize that the apostle is addressing a situation where he, along with Barnabas and others engaged in active ministry with him, were being labeled falsely, were being vilified, were being portrayed as being ineffective. We will look at that. But I want us to be focused in this lesson on the broad picture. As believers, our motivation, our inspiration should come from something much deeper, much more foundational than theoretical understanding of doctrines. When we consider ourselves as believers, the very terminology should generate within us the understanding that this is about relationship, our personal relationship with God, and our relationship with fellow believers, and additionally, our relationship with everybody else, particularly those who are lost in trespasses and sins. So, we reflect on the directive from Jesus. A new commandment I give you. Love each other. As I have loved you, love each other. When he gave that directive, Judas was present. Not long after he gave them that directive, they all abandoned him. In other words, the directive to love each other is not intended to be understood to be an emotional reaction that is wonderful and comforting and reassuring based on a wonderful response from someone who is a beneficiary of our affection. No. In other places, Jesus would clarify it. Love even your enemies. Bless those who curse you. Do good to those who hate you. Pray in behalf of those who intentionally abuse you and persecute you. Consider the example of your God. He sends blessings on the evil as well as the good, on the just as well as the unjust. Love everyone. God will take care of your enemies for you. But you love even your enemies. So the Apostle Paul directs us to understand that as believers, as the Apostle Peter would put it, do not consider it strange if you find yourself having to go through fiery ordeals. Even when we think about our personal development, we find a principle in the scriptures. God will allow you to be tested and tempted So do not regard it as though you are being targeted. This is common to everyone. But don't forget, God is overall in charge and in control. God has the capacity to so overrule that he will cause even what you consider to be unbearable and unendurable to become a blessing. When we consider this principle, let us never allow ourselves to forget that God inhabits eternity, and he wants us to look at reality from the divine perspective. The best is yet to come. The best begins when Jesus returns. He walked in the furnace with Shadrach, Meshach, and Abednego. He stood with Daniel in the lion's den. But there have been many unnamed believers who were eaten by lions, who were burnt at the stake, who were subjected to unmentionables and were not delivered. That's where resting in the love of God comes in. We must learn to rely not on ourselves, but on God. One of the prominent lessons to be learned as we deal with suffering, whether it be physical, emotional, or otherwise, is that we should depend on God. Out of much affliction and anguish of heart, I wrote to you with many tears. That's not figurative language. That is what obtained actually at the time. But he is saying, I thank God for the very tears that I shed. They deepen and make more abundant my love for you, fellow believers. Father in heaven, we give thanks to you for the lesson for today. I present before you the many of your children who are hurting, who are going through tough times, who are enduring fiery trials. Please be with each one personally, individually. Fill each heart with hope and give to each of us a strengthening of that blessed assurance that the one who has promised to return will return, and he's not dragging his feet on it. Keep us faithful in our relationship with you and fill our hearts with love and genuine affection for you.
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1: Can evolution explain the design of bird eggs? Find out next on today's Creation Moment. And now, here's our Creation Moment's host, Ian Taylor.
2: The creation is literally filled with millions of what those who believe in evolution call happy coincidences. But when you encounter millions of instances of what appear to be thoughtful design, the obvious conclusion is that there must be a designer. Take the example of birds' eggs. The shape of the egg makes it strong. This strength comes in handy in a busy nest. Mum and dad are coming and going, and they turn the eggs periodically during incubation. But all eggs are not equally egg shape. There is a pattern to their shapes. Birds like robins that build a dish-shaped nest tend to lay eggs that are more round in shape. Screech owls, which lay their eggs at the bottom of a hole in a tree, also have round-shaped eggs. But birds like the killdeer barely build any kind of nest, and many of these are on the ground, where round eggs could roll away. For this reason, birds such as the killdeer lay much more sharply pointed eggs, which are designed to pivot on their small end. Likewise, eggs that are laid where predators are not likely to see them are usually pale or solid in colour, but eggs laid out in the open are camouflaged. Moreover, baby birds like the bluebird that hatch in protected nests tend to be naked, blind and helpless. But the unprotected killdeer hatchling are ready to leave the nest within minutes of hatching. All coincidences? Well, it seems more scientific to say that here we have a few of the many fingerprints of our wise creator.
3: To receive a free copy of our newly released resource catalog stuffed with creation products, articles, tracks, puzzles, and more, call us toll-free at 1-800-42-BIBLE. That's 1-800-422-4253. And be sure to join us next time for another Creation Moment, proclaiming evidence of God's truth.
4: It was on August the 25th, 2020, that the WHO announced polio had been eradicated in Africa. Polio is caused by a virus and affects nerves in the spinal cord or brainstem and can lead to paralysis and other long-term health issues. So eliminating it from large parts of the world is a very big deal. When Jesus returns, sickness of every kind will be gone, and even better, death will be eradicated. 1 Corinthians 15:26 says, "The last enemy that shall be destroyed is death." Can you imagine a world in which there's no death, no grief, no painful goodbyes? God can, and He wants you there. The devil will no longer exist. Sin and sinners will be gone forever. Eradicating a disease is exciting and rare. One day, all sickness will be gone. One day, death will be gone. Jesus' death on the cross has made that possible.

0: It's my time. 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
3: Behold, now I know that there is no God in all the earth save in Israel.
4: But, Captain, you're a Syrian. Surely you cannot forsake the gods of Syria.
3: Have the gods of Syria, any of them, healed leprosy?
4: I've never heard about it, if they have.
3: Can the God of Israel cure leprosy? Has he?
4: Your leprosy is gone. But how did Elisha do it? Where did your leprosy go?
3: I was healed by faith. A child's simple faith and my rather weak faith.
4: Faith? Faith in what? Who?
3: Faith that the God of Israel could and would cure me.
4: Where did you, a Syrian and head of all the Syrian forces, learn so much about the Israelite God?
3: From a little child, a little slave girl. By her sheer loyalty, sympathy, sincerity, her eagerness to please and do her duty. She told my wife all about the God of Israel, and so I also learned. She's such a sweet and honest child, I couldn't help but believe that she was telling the truth, so hope and faith were born within me. And here I am, cured of my leprosy.
4: I don't suppose there are any lepers left in the whole of Israel.
3: On the contrary, my little slave girl says that no Israelite leper has been cured in years.
4: They worship the God of Israel, and you don't. Yet you are cured, and they aren't. Now, how can you explain that?
3: There is only one answer. According to the girl, they lack faith. I had faith. Only a little, I'll admit, but I did have some faith. I now realize, in a God who is not made of wood or stone, but a living God. From this moment on, I shall honor, worship, and, speaking of honoring, let me don dry clothes and return to the abode of Elijah the prophet, and honor him with the gifts of gold and silver and raiment we brought from Syria.
5: I'm sorry, Captain, but I cannot accept your gift.
3: But, Elisha, man of God, you have done me a great service, and I wish with all my heart to reward and honor you with these gifts.
5: A true service of love is never done for pay. And besides, it was God who cured your leprosy, not I. I am nothing more than a servant of God, his representative in Israel. If I am faithful and obedient in all that he has entrusted to me, he shall reward me. An eternal reward.
3: Now I am doubly sure that there is no God in all the earth except in Israel. With thy permission, Elisha, true servant of the living God, I shall now return to my own land, rejoicing in the knowledge of a true and loving God.
5: Farewell, Naaman. May God go with thee and bless thee and thy household.
3: Farewell. Get up!
5: Gehazi?
6: Yes, master.
5: Remember this important lesson. Never take gifts or pay for deeds of love and kindness.
6: Yes, master. Never take gifts or pay, the master said. Well, what's wrong with taking a little now and then? One has to have money to live. There must have been hundreds and hundreds of pieces of silver and gold in Naaman's sacks. His rich garments. They're beautiful. I wonder how... Oh, I know.
3: Driver, stop the chariot.
7: Whoa! Whoa!
3: The servant of Elijah cometh running. A message from Elijah, no doubt. Greetings, servant of Elijah, prophet of God.
6: Oh, greetings, Captain, sir.
3: Is all well with Elisha, thy master?
6: All is fair, sir.
3: Oh, I was worried for a moment.
6: I come, Captain, sir, at my master's request. He commanded me to say unto thee, Behold, even now there be come unto me from Mount Ephraim 2 young and poor men of the sons of the prophets. Give them, I pray thee, a talent of silver and 2 changes of garments.
3: So shall it be, even more so. Driver, see that 2 talents of silver are placed immediately in 1 sack and 2 changes of raiment in another.
6: Thank you, Captain, sir. The master will be grateful.
3: The gratefulness is mine. And, driver, have 2 of the servants go with this man and carry the 2 sacks.
6: Oh, thank you, Captain, sir, but I am well able to carry them.
3: Oh, 2 talents of silver are pretty heavy.
6: Thy wish be done, Captain, sir. Well, that's far enough, men. This is the outpost tower. I'll place the silver and garments in it until I get a cart to take them the rest of the way. Thank you for your help.
7: Oh, yeah. Welcome, Gehazi.
8: Farewell.
9: Farewell, Gehazi.
6: All the silver, these beautiful garments are mine. Mine.
9: Is there any service, master, that I can render thee?
5: I think not. Where have you been, Gehazi?
6: Been, master? Nowhere. Just here, roundabout.
5: The Lord hath revealed unto me, Gehazi, the greed and selfishness in thine heart. The silver and garments you got by falsehood shall be a curse unto thee. The leprosy that was Naaman's shall henceforth be thine, and shall cleave unto thee and thy seed forever.
6: Leprosy? My skin? Leprosy?
5: Not only has thy act of dishonesty brought leprosy to thee, but it has also cast doubt in the mind of Captain Naaman. Yea, and in

0: It's just as I thought, Captain. Elijah is no different from anyone else. Neither is the God of Israel different from our gods. Elijah, our God, their God, everyone does things for money, personal glory, and worldly gain.
1: Oh, perhaps you're right.
0: Right. Doesn't the fact that Elijah accepted pay and silver and raiment prove it? Even sent for them.
1: I wonder.

0: Men of valor, captains, warriors, members of His Majesty's court, and ladies, His Majesty King of Syria demands your attention.
1: I, the greatest king ever to rule Syria, I have decided that the land occupied by the Israelites east of the Jordan shall be conquered and become a part of Syria. Each of you here assembled occupies a place of trust in my court, so I can safely make known my plan of conquest. I shall cause headquarters to be pitched between the...
0: You may come forward.
2: Long live the king. Long live the king of Israel.
0: State your mission.
2: A king, I bring tidings and a message from Elisha, prophet of God.
0: You are Elisha's new servant?
2: I serve the prophet Elisha, yes.
0: The message from Elisha?
2: The king of Syria has declared war against Israel and has set a trap to capture and kill thee, O king. My master sends this message, saying, Beware, O king, that thou pass not between the two hills eastward, for thither the Syrians are awaiting in ambush thy passing.
0: Captain, send spies to this place and keep me informed how long the Syrians stay there awaiting my passage.
3: We've been here for days now, and still the king of Israel passes not by. How often does he usually come this way?
4: Frequently, your majesty.
3: Yet now he passes not at all. He must know we're here.
4: He couldn't possibly know it, your majesty.
3: Unless there be a traitor in camp, we'll soon find out. Gather together all my officers. The king of Israel passes not this way, as he is in the habit of doing. Why? Because he knows we are here. How does he know that? Because there is a traitor among you. Someone who is against me and for the king of Israel. Which of you is this traitor?
5: None of us is a traitor to thee, my lord and king. The informer is the prophet Elijah of Israel. His God revealeth unto him all secrets. Even the words my lord the king speaketh in his bedchamber.
3: So that's where Jehoram gets his information. Elisha the prophet. Captain, go and spy where he is so that I may send and capture him.
4: I know where he is, your majesty. In Dothan.
3: Dothan, huh? A small city and situated in a valley. Easily besieged and taken. Captain, make ready my entire army. Horses, armor-bearers, men clever with bow and arrow, chariots, warriors. Go and take Dothan and the great Elisha.
2: Just getting daylight. Guess I'll get up and go outside.
6: Yes. I love the morning air and the rising sun.
2: Invigorating. How beautiful the sun's rays are as they rise over the mountains and the... Elisha! Elisha, come quickly! Syrian soldiers on the... over there, too. They completely surrounded us.
7: What is it, my son?
2: The Syrians are here, sir. They're everywhere, completely surrounding us. A great host of soldiers and chariots and horsemen will all be killed.
7: Fear not, my son. For those who are with us are more than those who are with the Syrians.
2: Sir, there isn't a soldier in Dothan. Not one!
7: Oh, Lord, I pray thee, open his eyes that he may see.
2: I beg your pardon, sir, but I understand not thy words.
7: My son, look again about us and tell me what you see.
2: An army. Between us and the Syrian army. An army of horses and chariots of fire. Angels, sir?
7: Angels, my son. Come down in mighty power to encamp about us and protect and help us, if need be.
2: Can the Syrians see the angelic host?
7: No, son. No more than you could a moment ago.
8: Ignorant of the unseen hosts of heaven, the Syrian army boldly advanced. As they get closer and closer...
7: O Lord God of creation, smite these Syrian soldiers, I pray thee, with blindness.
9: Oh! Where am I? Where am I? I can't see. Where am I?
7: You seek Elisha, the Israelite prophet?
9: Well, you know I do. Why do you... Say, who are you anyway?
7: This is not the way, Captain. Neither is this the city. Come with me, and I will bring you to the man ye seek.
9: Come with you? Why should we?
7: Well, I thought you wanted to find Elisha, Captain.
8: And Elisha led the Syrian army to Samaria, capital of Israel. And when they were come to Samaria...
7: O Lord God of Israel, open now the eyes of these men, I pray thee, so they may see.
9: Why, this is a strange city. Where are we?
7: In the midst of Samaria, before the palace of the king of Israel.
9: You've tricked us, and you couldn't be Elisha the prophet, could you?
7: I am.
9: Oh, a worthy adversary.
10: Greetings, Elisha, man of God. I hear you have brought the Syrian army into the city, practically single-handed. Shall I have them killed?
7: Kill captives of war? Does my king do this? No. We must love our enemies and treat them fairly. Spare these men, O king. Set bread and water before them that they may eat and drink. When they have finished, send them away that they may go to their king.
8: It is night, pitch dark. Four desperate men huddle at the outer gate to the city of Samaria.
2: What are we doing here?
11: We have leprosy. We're outcasts, remember?
2: I know these things as well as thee. Why do we just sit here, slowly but surely starving to death? Why don't we go somewhere and look for food?
11: Look for food. Where and what? A worm, perhaps? Or a dead dog?
12: A dog? There aren't any dead or alive. The people inside the city have already eaten them.
11: Yes, they're as hungry as we are. Ben-Hadad and his soldiers surround the city. A gnat couldn't get through their lines to get food. And all the food inside the city is gone, eaten up.
12: You know what I heard today? Someone paying 40 pieces of silver for the head of a donkey to eat.
11: Who would eat the head of a donkey?
12: Bring me one and I'll show you who would.
2: You two talk too much. I think the famine's about over.
11: Listen to him.
12: He thinks someone's going to walk right up and hand us some cakes. Ooh, what I couldn't do with cake.
2: The guards at the gate were talking just before dark. Now, I heard him say that Elisha said the famine's about to end.
11: Well, I heard that the king blames Elisha for the famine and is going to have him beheaded.
2: Have Elisha beheaded? The king's already tried it, the guard said. Now, the king sent one of his officers to behead Elisha, but Elisha was too smart for him. He sent the officer back to the king with a message.
11: Do you believe that Elisha really represents God?
12: I don't know. He's done some marvelous things. What do you think?
2: You men want me to finish telling what I heard, or don't you?
11: I'm awfully busy right now with my prime minister, but I'll take the time to listen. Say on.
12: Well, one thing's sure. That must have been some message Elisha sent back to the king.
2: Yeah, the message was kindly, hopeful. He said that tomorrow... No, that would be today. Yeah, but today a measure of fine flour will sell for a shekel, and two measures of barley for a shekel.
12: And today, I mean yesterday, the head of a donkey was sold for 40 pieces of silver.
11: Say, if Elisha is the prophet of God, if what he says is true, the famine will end tomorrow. Today.
2: And, you know what the king's officer said to Elisha?
11: Well, did he thank him for the message and leave?
12: No, he went ahead and beheaded him anyway.
11: You don't say that.
2: Are you interested or not?
11: Oh, say on, my friend.
2: He made fun of Elisha's message. He said that if the windows of heaven were opened and flour and barley rained down, then might Elisha's prophecy come true.
11: Making fun of Elisha would be the last thing I'd do. I'd be afraid to.
12: Yeah, me too.
2: Yeah, he did pronounce a curse on the king's officer.
12: Good for him.
2: He told the officer that he would see it happen, but wouldn't get to eat any of the flour or barley.
12: Sounds like a curse of death to me.
11: Say, I have an idea. While you men were talking, I've been thinking.
12: If thinking were food, you'd already be starved to death.
11: Just the same, I think I know how we can come by some food.
12: Thank you, but I don't want to come by food. I want to eat it.
11: No use to go in the city. We'd starve to death. No use to stay here. No food here either. But there is one place we can go where there is food.
12: Pay him no heed. Hunger's already affected his mind.
2: Where is there food aplenty?
11: In the Syrian camp.
12: The Syrians are enemies.
11: We'll surrender to them. If they save us alive, we'll be mere prisoners, and prisoners do eat. If they kill us, we'll die.
12: We're gonna die anyway.
2: Yeah, I think it's an excellent idea.
11: All in favor, say aye.
12: Aye.
11: Yeah, all opposed, say no. We'll leave just before daylight.
2: Right.
13: There's the tent. It's the first one we've seen.
12: I don't like it. I have a funny feeling.
11: I'm scared.
12: I am not. It's just that everything's so quiet. We didn't even see a sentry, not one. There's something queer going on here.
13: Come on. We'll creep up to that tent. Peek inside. Mm. Quiet now. Mm. Easy. We're almost there. It's just a
12: little bit. Shh. My knee hit a rock. We got here without being seen. Now, do we go round to the front of the tent or under it here?
11: Let's just peek under first. You lift up the flap.
12: No, you.
13: I will. It's empty. Looks like the cot hasn't even been slept in.
11: Oh, it is not empty. Look at that table of food and drink.
12: Where?
11: Waiting just as if someone knew we were coming. I'm going in and have me a feast.
12: Yeah, me too.
13: Yeah, we all will, but we must be quiet. Somebody may be in the next tent.
11: Best food I ever tasted.
12: Men! Men, come here. See what I found. Gold. Gold, lots of it. And silver. This must be an officer's tent. And look at these clothes. Oh, would I love to have rich clothes like these.
10: You can.
12: I will take the gold and silver and clothes and sneak out the way we came in. We'll hide them and later we'll spend the gold and silver and wear the clothes.
11: I've been thinking and...
12: Now, again...
11: Thinking and listening? I haven't heard a sound, not one. I think every tent is empty, just like this one.
12: Huh?
11: For some reason, the Syrian army must have fled in a hurry and left everything behind.
13: Yeah, there's one way to find out. We'll go and see. But first, just in case you're wrong, why don't we sneak out and hide these things?
12: Yeah.
13: And then we'll come back.
12: Okay, all right? Fine, okay. Fine.
13: Hey, you're right. This tent is empty like the first one was.
12: And here's some more gold and silver and beautiful clothes.
11: Hurrah! The riches of the entire Syrian army are ours, merely for the taking.
12: Well, don't just stand there. Help me carry this gold and silver. Yes. We'll hide it where we hid the other stuff. Under these rocks is much silver and gold. Ours! By the end of this day, we'll have more. We'll be the richest four lepers in the world.
11: Men. Men.
12: Huh?
11: I think we're making a mistake.
12: Uh-oh. He's been thinking again.
11: Well, look at it like this. We can be rich, yes. But what good will it do us? Where will we spend it? Well, there's lots of food and drink up there in the Syrian camp. Well, down there in Samaria, the people starve. For them, it can be a day of joy. Good tidings, peace.
12: Mm-hmm.
11: We will do well to go and tell the king all that has happened.
12: Mm-hmm.
13: The prophecy of Elisha will come true.
11: Better yet, we will be in the good favor of the king.
1: Four lepers actually saw all this?
13: So they say, Your Majesty, and I don't think they were lying.
1: They wouldn't dare. I'd chop their heads off. The Syrian camp is empty, no doubt of that. But where are they? That's the big question.
13: Do you think it's a trick, Your Majesty?
1: Of course it is. The Syrians know we're hungry. They've gone out of their camp and hid themselves in the fields. When we go out of the city and into their camp for food, they think to catch us alive and capture us and our city.
13: Oh, wise and mighty king, let some of thy servants take horses and chariots and spy out where the Syrians are gone.
1: See to it, and report to me immediately.
13: Your Majesty, the Syrians have deserted their camp and fled back to their own country. They left everything behind, food, drink, garments, horses, chariots, even gold and silver. All we have to do is go and get it.
1: Granted. Yet it must be done in an orderly manner. First, my men will bring the food. Do this secretly, if possible, so there will be no riot. Then we will sell the food to the people. You see to this.
13: Yes, Your Majesty.
1: Have my chief officer and his men stand guard at the gate to the city.
13: Yes, Your Majesty.
14: Get
11: Hungry people make an unruly mob.
2: Yeah, the king's men have already taken some of the food inside the city and set up stalls. Even now they're calling out the selling prices. Listen.
14: Flour and barley for sale. A shekel for one measure of flour or two measures of barley. Flour and barley right here for only one shekel.
2: And there, my fellow lepers, you see the fulfillment of Elisha's prophecy. Mm. Part of it. And I think we're about to witness the fulfillment of the other part.
11: Yeah, what part?
2: Yeah, the king's officer who laughed at Elisha. He was to see flour and barley sold for a shekel, but would not eat of it, remember?
12: Yes, but how is it about to be fulfilled?
2: Watch the city gate. The officer guarding the gate, he made fun of Elisha. Now, the people are about to break through the gate. If they do, that officer will be trampled to death.
12: And serve him right, too, making fun of God's chosen prophet. Full respect is due unto God and all his earthly representatives.
11: You know, I've been thinking.
12: Oh, no, not again.
11: Well, there's still one great puzzle to this entire affair. Why did the Syrians desert their camp and run off like they did?
15: Huh? They never knew why the Syrians fled. But we know, for the Bible says, during the night, the Lord made the Syrian host to hear a noise of chariots and a noise of horses, even the sound of a great army. And they said one to another,
1: Lo, the king of Israel hath hired against us the kings of the Hittites and the kings of the Egyptians to come upon us.
15: And the Syrians arose and fled for their lives. A miracle. The Lord God had once again saved Israel by a miracle.
16: To the Bible in Living Sound is always a treat. We look forward to having you join us next time for another dramatized episode of The Bible in Living Sound.

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4: 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Matthew 11:28 says, "Come unto me, all ye that labor and are heavy laden, and I will give you rest."
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6: Mama, bon Dieu. 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

the Lord. Praise you, Jesus. We worship you, Jesus. We worship you, Jesus. We worship you, God.

This program contains copyrighted material that may be used for purposes such as criticism, comment, news reporting, teaching, scholarship, or research under the provisions of Section 107 of the Copyright Act of 1976. All rights to the copyrighted material used in this program are reserved to their respective owners.

0: Meet a young man who was drawn into Hermetica and Gnosticism through heavy metal music. Despite having been enchanted and seduced by the realm of black and white magic, he overcame, finding Christ and dedicating his life to serving him. We welcome Davy John Garcia as he continues to share his experience with the religion of heavy metal music. Welcome back.
1: Thank you for having me.
0: So let's start by exploring what happened in the last episode. Catch our audience up.
1: Sure. We went through the story of my upbringing and how there was a lot of occult influence in my family life and my early life, and there was a lot of dark supernatural events in my household that fostered this fascination with the occult and paranormal, and which later led into dark heavy music, which amplified all these things, and how I got very heavily involved in dark heavy music and the occult until finally, I was freed from that, and I found Christ.
0: Amen. Well, let's go into what you mean by

0: a dark spiritual environment in the home.
1: Okay. Okay. So back when I was very young, me and my parents would experience a lot of strange apparitions in the home. We thought maybe that they were ghosts, that we lived in a haunted house. We weren't really sure what they were, but we would see strange things that weren't there, and we would hear bumps in the night and hear or feel something touch us, pull our hair, push us down the stairs, and just the feeling of always being watched, especially at night. And this was a constant in the home growing up.
0: So you were able to find out that not only was your grandmother and your mother practicing witchcraft, but that your father was, or grandfather,
1: my grandfather,
0: was a part of a secret society known as the...
1: The Freemasons, yes.
0: Okay, so there's this backdrop of just heavy, dark spiritual influences.
1: Yes.
0: And then it opens up this curiosity and this kind of a interaction trying to understand that realm more.
1: Yes, okay. Very much so.
0: So then you find heavy metal music. Let's go into that. Dive into what happened and what secrets you were able to get from there.
1: Well, I got very involved in this type of music because at the time I was becoming more morose, depressive, and I developed a deeper attraction to darkness. And this was perfect for... for getting into the dark, heavy music because I felt like that music understood who I was.
0: Mm.
1: And it really resonated with what I was feeling and what I was going through. And it helped me to feel less alone and feel connected with a greater community of other people who also kind of understood what I was going through.
0: So it gave you identity.
1: Yes, very much so. And at that time, it was kind of like any other vice to where when you start off, it has to increasingly get more and more intense in order to get the same feeling that you got from the beginning. So as I got into the music, it wasn't overtly occult,
0: mm-hmm.
1: but the more I got into it, I needed it to be darker and heavier and more intense and more blasphemous and extreme.
0: So there's a kind of a thirst and a lust.
1: Yes.
0: That it's feeding into.
1: Absolutely. Absolutely.
0: And so what messaging did you find? And actually, what kind of music? I mean, we're saying heavy metal, but
1: sure.
0: Who are some of the bands that you were listening to?
1: So whenever I got into it the most intensely, it's a subgenre of metal called black metal.
0: Mm.
1: And black metal, it's the most blasphemous, mm-hmm. occult music maybe that exists.
0: So is that like Marilyn Manson or is he like baby steps compared to this stuff?
1: Yeah, honestly, yes. Black metal, it's all the vocals are like shrieking wails.
0: Mm,
1: it's like,
0: sounds scary.
1: Like shrieking wails, very intense drums, like the faster and more intense the drums, like it's almost like a point of pride with how intense,
0: mm-hmm.
1: you like the you're trying to convey the sound of like a storm,
0: mm-hmm.
1: or just raw chaotic violence through the, mm-hmm. drums, and the guitars are just, you know, layered guitars on top of each other that sound like, you know, like chainsaws. Just it's just this chaotic cacophony of sound that's, mm-hmm. meant to overwhelm you and evoke, you know, dark, violent spiritual,
0: right,
1: forces,
0: right.
1: And the lyrics are outwardly blasphemous. It's anti-Christian. They revel in upside down crosses,
0: mm-hmm.
1: inverted pentagrams, the whole pageantry of Satanism. It's a full-on embrace as much as you can imagine.
0: So was there a look as well that went along with this, the music and the attitude?
1: Sure. The performers, they usually wear, if you're in the audience, you might be familiar with a band like Kiss.
0: Mm-hmm.
1: You know, from the 70s. It's similar to that. It's like black and white face paint.
0: Yeah.
1: It's black and white face paint. And usually, you know, everyone has long hair. You know, that's just a part of the aesthetic. Long hair, black and white face paint, a lot of leather jackets,
0: mm-hmm.
1: Spikes, mm-hmm. you know, chains.
0: Right.
1: A lot of black leather. And that's kind of the whole aesthetic of it.
0: So I've also noticed that there's kind of like an effeminate look to everything as well.
1: Mm.
0: What is that about? Do you know?
1: You know, in black metal, it's less effeminate.
0: Okay.
1: It's actually fairly, It's fairly masculine in mm-hmm. the sense of it's very aggressive. It's extremely aggressive and assertive. And it's, I would say it's less effeminate than maybe some of the more mainstream variants, like Marilyn Manson. Like
0: right.
1: Marilyn Manson is like very effeminate
0: overtly
1: and kind
0: so.
1: Of
0: yeah.
1: glories in the gender bending aspect of it. This mm-hmm. one wasn't so much that.
0: Okay.
1: It was very strongly masculine, but you will find the gender bending.
0: Would you say masculine or just kind of demonic and oppressive?
1: I would say that it would be a kind of the masculine expression of demonic forces.
0: Of anger.
1: Okay. Right, right.
0: So there's this cacophony raining down on you, and emotionally, what is this doing to you?
1: Well, when you're listening to it, because for me, I was already becoming possessed by these forces, and mm-hmm. it was channeling this kind of nihilistic rage mm-hmm. that I had for the world. Mm-hmm. You know, I hated everything. I hated people. I started hating my parents.
0: Incredible.
1: I hated society. Like, I hated everything except music. And this was, it felt like it was channeling these forces. And at the time, it feels good because it feels like you're getting all this rage out of you, yeah. but you're not really getting it out. It's just you're churning it.
0: You're building it.
1: Right. It's kind of cycling through you. Mm-hmm. And the more you listen to it, really, over time in your life, the angrier, the more depressed and morose that you become. But while you're listening to it, it's like, it feels like a cathartic, spiritual experience,
0: yeah.
1: yes.
0: So is there a message in these almost chant-like, you know, lyrics?
1: Yes, it's the message is, it's a full rejection of life itself.
0: Wow.
1: It's a full rejection of society and religion and God and really life itself. It's a worship of death.
0: Okay.
1: It's a worship of death and everything that's destructive and violent and ugly and distorted and chaotic. And it's a worship and a love of those things and a full rejection of anything that's speaks of religion or beauty mm-hmm. or order or anything associated with mainstream society.
0: So it sounds like a religion of hate. Would you say that's...
1: Sure, sure.
0: And so did it actually lead you in the direction of a particular spiritual, you know, denomination?
1: Well, I think that's how it... That's how it pulled me in, because I had those feelings inside of me.
0: Mm-hmm.
1: And so I felt that this really resonated with me.
0: Mm-hmm.
1: But as I got deeper into it, I started to develop an attraction to other bands that had that same chaotic, angry mm-hmm. veneer,
0: mm-hmm.
1: but it also started hinting at deeper spiritual understandings
0: mm-hmm.
1: and esotericism and things of this nature, that, you know, there actually is a truth out there, but religion is lying to you.
0: Religion is lying.
1: Especially okay. Christianity. That Christianity is the main tool of oppression that's used to trick people
0: mm-hmm.
1: into believing mm-hmm. into a false God.
0: Mm-hmm.
1: But there is a real God out there. There is a real something that we come from, a real truth.
0: According to heavy metal.
1: Right, but this isn't it. This is lying to you.
0: Interesting. Well, we know that studies show, scientifically speaking, that music has the ability to bypass the frontal lobe. So
1: yes.
0: it skips all reasoning and it goes into a yes. deeper level. So how did you find yourself seeking that secret knowledge?
1: Well, at the time, because it's hand in glove, where I got involved in the occult around the same time I got into the music. And so the practices that I developed in the occult, I was into divination, like spirit boards and tarot cards mm-hmm. and things like this. And as I got into that, I started reading a lot of the literature that was associated with it.
0: Mm-hmm.
1: And me and my friend, we were in a black metal band at the time. His name's Paul. We were in a black metal band at the time. And we would always engage in these occult practices together. We were both into the same music, mm-hmm. the same occult practices. We grew up in a very similar way. And whenever we would be interacting with these spirit boards and these divination tools, that's actually when we got the idea to start a band to begin with. And we were using a Ouija board. And when we were communicating with this being, this entity, it actually gave us the idea to start a band. And that's the whole way we got into it. And it would even recommend things to do to, really? to strengthen this connection that we had. And that's when I started looking into Hermetica, mm-hmm. and Gnosticism. And it kind of gave me like glimpses of what to do, but whenever I would do these practices, it was never super overt. Because as I got into these practices, it's not a full intellectual knowledge that you're trying to gain. It's more revelatory.
0: Okay.
1: It's like a revelatory experience. Mm-hmm. Because as you get deeper into this, the idea of Hermeticism and Gnosticism, these two practices, you're ultimately trying to become like a god. Mm-hmm. Really, there's this idea that there's this secret knowledge,
0: right.
1: that's been withheld from you,
0: right?
1: But was given to these great, maybe you could call them prophets, great teachers, a long time ago. People like Moses or like Jesus or mm-hmm. like Buddha, mm-hmm. some of these great teachers in the past. These things were revealed to them by the true God, but mm-hmm. over time had become obscured, and that religion was created by these people, mm-hmm. but really. These are just superficial understandings of the truth.
0: Of a larger...
1: Right. And really, there's a true theology mm-hmm. that's hidden underneath. And all of these different religions are pointing to the same true mm-hmm. theology. And I started reading books like the Corpus Hermeticum, the Emerald Tablets,
0: Did you get into Aleister Crowley at all?
1: Yes, yes. He's very much a part of the hermetic aspect of it. He was involved with cults like the Golden Dawn, and that's actually where the popularity of tarot cards come from, is from mm-hmm. Aleister Crowley and the Golden Dawn. But yes, he has his own practice called Thelema, which is just another faction of the hermetic movement, which the ultimate goal is to become like a god.
0: So you're really deep now in Hermetica, Gnosticism, you know, the teachings of Aleister Crowley. You're depressed. You're hating the world. Why did you continue if this was the sentiment that you had?
1: Well, in one sense, things were actually starting to actually go quite well for me for the first time since I can remember. I started to gain success in my band. We started to make money mm-hmm. and gain, you know, popularity. I wouldn't call it fame. We weren't famous. But where we were pretty well known. And, you know, being on stage and having, you know, so many people screaming and giving you so much energy and attention, it's very seductive and intoxicating. And I felt that my career was starting to take off. And I thought, well, maybe music is something I can actually pursue full time. Mm-hmm. And the more that I got into these occult practices, it's like it wanted me to continue making that music, and mm-hmm. that it seemed like there was something great meant for my life, and the music wasn't even the whole thing. That was just the beginning. Mm-hmm. Because really the end goal of these practices is really to become like a god and to escape from this evil, false creation, mm-hmm. which is the way they view the world. Because I did have this hatred and this anger, but these practices kind of justify that and say, well, the reason why you hate these things is because God, there's a true God, not like a person. Mm-hmm. The true God isn't like a person. It's mm-hmm. more like a force, it's like an emanation of life, really.
0: So in yoga and in Hinduism, they call it, you know, the universal God, the life force energy.
1: Right. It's something like that. But the creator of this world is not that God. It's mm-hmm. actually a being that they refer to as the Demiurge. Mm. And he has a name. His name's Yaltabaoth. And they talk about this in some of the apocryphal texts, mm-hmm. like in the Gospel of Thomas and things like this.
0: Mm-hmm. But which is not part of the canon of the Bible.
1: Right, okay. Right. These are considered Gnostic or apocryphal mm-hmm. texts. Mm-hmm. And they talk about this being, but this being is a flawed creation himself. It's a godlike, transcendent being, but it's mm-hmm. not a perfect being.
0: Okay.
1: And that being is what created this world. Mm-hmm. And this world is something like a prison.
0: So why would you submit to a God who is okay with your suffering, who created, you know, flawed, defected people and wants them to ultimately become a God and then kill themselves? What's the payoff there for you?
1: Right. Well, the creator of this world is likened more to a demon.
0: Mm.
1: And what you're trying to do in these ancient mystery religions like Gnosticism, Hermeticism, you're trying to gain what they would call a true soul. So you're not born with a soul. A soul is something you have to obtain. And the way you obtain a soul is by becoming fully self-actualized, what Nietzsche would call the Übermensch. You know, mm-hmm. you're becoming the fullest expression of yourself.
0: Mm-hmm.
1: And because it's kind of the idea that you have this divine destiny. There's you're born with glimpses of you, but it's broken. And as you move on through life, you're trying to gain the fullest expression of yourself.
0: Mm-hmm.
1: Carl Jung has a quote that I'd rather be whole than good, which I think is actually a pretty good way of explaining the Gnostic view of things.
0: Viewpoint. Right?
1: So they would say that someone like an evil person, right? Mm-hmm. Someone like Ted Bundy mm-hmm. has much more closer to developing a soul than a random person, because it's all about be the fullest expression of whatever it is you're given. If you're a serial killer, be the best serial killer you can be. If you're a politician, be the best politician. Whatever it is, it's the fullest expression of
0: that. That's a common phrase that I, as a yoga instructor, would have to, you know, coax people and motivate them in class, was when they were hitting a pose, whether it was a warrior pose or bird of paradise. We would say, you know, breathe it in, breathe it out, hold this position,
1: uh-huh.
0: you know, become the fullest expression of that.
1: Mm.
0: And it's just interesting to me that there's so many parallels between these divisive mm-hmm. forms of religion and belief that just really exalts self.
1: Yes.
0: Did you feel actually exalted, though?
1: Yes, I felt that by having access to these beings that would talk to me.
0: Okay. So not in and of yourself, though. Did you feel freedom, or did you feel chained to these beings and having to almost live through them?
1: You know, in hindsight, yes. At the time, I wouldn't have looked at it that way.
0: Okay.
1: At the time, I would have looked at it that I had the privilege of divining wisdom from these ascended beings
0: mm-hmm.
1: that are trying to guide me to the end goal of escaping from this false world
0: mm-hmm.
1: of a false creation. Because,
0: mm-hmm.
1: you know, this world it's like a prison. It's like in Hermetica, like the world is almost like a hallucination.
0: Right.
1: None of this is real.
0: Mm-hmm. Mm-hmm.
1: Like, you're not real.
0: Right.
1: None of this is real. This is all just
0: a
1: vibration. It's all frequency and vibration and tricks of light
0: mm-hmm.
1: that make things feel like they're physical, make things feel like they're real.
0: Mm-hmm.
1: But really, it's not. It's none of this is real. And the ultimate goal is to escape from that and to find the ultimate gnosis,
0: mm-hmm.
1: which is the ultimate secret knowledge that's revealed to you
0: mm-hmm.
1: from on high, that allows you to gain a true soul and escape from this and reunite with God and become God. Really, that's really the secret. That's the ultimate
0: yeah.
1: secret, is that actually you are God.
0: Right.
1: And that's
0: right,
1: really
0: right,
1: the
0: right.
1: ultimate secret. And
0: which is the biggest lie. I mean, it reminds me of like a dog chasing its own tail.
1: Mm-hmm.
0: You just keep kind of running in this circular pattern, trying new things, trying new ways of supposed enlightenment, new methods, and you end up getting darker and darker, you know, getting
1: mm-hmm.
0: into this abysmal sequence of things.
1: Mm-hmm.
0: How did you find your way into Christianity?
1: Well,
0: in the last episode, we talked about the Bible.
1: Yeah.
0: We talked about how you discovered, you know, the prose and the poetry and everything within the Bible, and that started to open you up.
1: Yes.
0: But was it automatic, or did you find yourself in service in a Christian way?
1: Well, it was a couple of things that kind of came together at the same time.
0: Mm-hmm.
1: You know, now I'd look at it as providence. But as I was developing a secular fascination with the Bible,
0: mm-hmm.
1: and this is after I had started to move away from these more occult practices, and I was just kind of neutrally in search
0: mm-hmm.
1: of what truth actually was, and after I had moved away from these dark practices, and I developed this secular interest in the Bible. And at the time, when I was very fascinated with the Bible and I started reading it out of a secular intellectual pursuit, really,
0: mm-hmm.
1: I started to get really sick. And during that time, I got really sick, and it was so bad to where I was starting to question whether I was going to make it or not. I would get these horrible, you know, I'd wake up in the middle of the night with this crushing chest pressure and pain. Mm-hmm. I couldn't breathe, and I had no idea what was happening to me. Doctors didn't know what was happening to me. They thought maybe it was lupus or an autoimmune disease, but no one was sure what was happening to me.
0: Wow.
1: And just at that time, I happened to run into some Seventh-day Adventists who just so happened to own a lifestyle center, mm-hmm. and just so happened to specialize in treating autoimmune disease.
0: Okay.
1: And so at the same time I'm learning about the Bible, I meet these people, and they barely knew anything about me, mm-hmm. but they were just needlessly loving and kind to me. Mm-hmm. And it kind of reminded me of that last line from that poem from the book of John, where the light shineth in darkness and the darkness comprehended it not, because mm-hmm. I couldn't even understand why they were being nice to me. Like, why
0: they're thinking, what do you really want? What are you after?
1: Right, right. Because I had always viewed Christians as, you know, charlatans and mm-hmm.
0: Hypocrites.
1: Hypocrites, yeah. Right. Yeah. Hypocrites. And so when I saw these people who are really trying to embody the character of Christ, it was very surprising to me. Mm-hmm. And I couldn't even understand why they would care about me. They barely knew who I was. Mm-hmm. But they gave me they showed me the health message, right? The Adventist health message. Mm-hmm. And through that, because I rejected it for a while, I was stubborn. But once I submitted to it, mm-hmm. in about 3 weeks, I got better.
0: Amen.
1: In about 3 weeks, I got better. And at that time, I remember thinking about this, like, you know, the Bible and these people that had come into my life. And I just felt really grateful.
0: Right.
1: I felt really grateful. Right. And for the first time since I was a kid, I just prayed. I just prayed.
0: Beautiful.
1: And I thanked God, whoever you are, you mm-hmm. know, whoever you are, you know, if you're there, if you're real, you know, thank you for helping me. And that's really what planted the first seeds in me that developed into the Christian walk that I'm on now.
0: So you recently graduated from AFCO. Tell us a little bit about that.
1: Yes, it was that was a huge blessing. And AFCO, I never imagined that I would have even gotten into AFCO. I barely even knew what AFCO was, honestly, because I've been...
0: Tell our audience what that is.
1: So AFCO, it's the Amazing Facts Center for Evangelism. Mm-hmm. And so a lot of Christians who usually they want to become theologians or mm-hmm. pastors, or they just want to deepen their own understanding of scripture and be able to better share that with people that are in their vicinity. Mm-hmm. You go there and they teach you how to do that. They teach you more about the Bible. They teach you how to share your faith, how to defend your faith. They go deeper into the doctrinal aspect of it. And it's a lot of work, but it's very rewarding. It's
0: right.
1: very rewarding. And is all day it's just spiritual, you know.
0: So you get into this, mm-hmm. and how long have you been a Christian at this point?
1: About 3 months.
0: That's incredible. Just 3 months.
1: Yes, and you have to actually be a baptized Christian for about a year to even get into AFCO at all.
0: It's incredible. God just keeps leading you in the right direction. We actually want to have that same experience with some of our members in the audience. Would you be so kind to give them a word of encouragement in case they have a child who's going through this, or if someone in the audience themselves is going through this?
1: Yes. Music is very powerful. It's a lot more powerful than we give it credit for. And when if you go into any high school today, you'll see that children will segregate themselves into cliques based on the type of music that they listen to. You know, you'll have the goth kids and the jocks, and different types of kids will gravitate because they form their whole identities around the music they listen to, the language they use, the way they speak, the way they think. It's all informed by the music. And they get so much purpose and meaning from that. And so as a parent, don't discount that. You should be involved in your kids' lives, and don't take lightly of what they listen to, because it could have profound spiritual ramifications that could last throughout the entirety of their life even. And so I would encourage you to be very careful about the music that you're listening to, the music that you allow your kids to listen to, because it matters. It matters a lot. And if you're someone who's currently involved in something like that, don't forget how powerful of an effect it can be having on your psyche, on your relationship with God, because even music that can seem trivial, that's not overtly blasphemous or satanic or anything like that, can still be having a very strong effect on your mind and the way you view the world.
0: Thank you so much for those words of encouragement. You know, when we were actually developing this program, this series, I was researching, you know, who and what to cover, because it's really a broad, you know, scope. And I saw your AFCO testimony, and I really believe even this moment is providential in your life. I can't wait to see where God takes you next. Modern music history seems to support the idea that Satan has profound musical ability. Testimonies of mega music stars report of a supernatural being helping them create irresistible rhythms, melodies, and lyrics in exchange for promoting things contrary to the Bible. These events are truly prophetic and a sign of the times that we are currently in. We urge you at home, please, take time to read your scripture. Take time to heed the warnings therein. Your salvation depends on it. Until next time, this has been a Wolf in Sheep's Clothing.
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1: Doc, I love my wife. I love everything about her.
2: Uh-huh. So, tell me, why are you both here in family counseling?
3: Oh, he says he loves me, but I don't believe a word of it.
1: I don't know why she says that. 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
3: Nothing? Doctor, ask him about his Friday afternoons.
2: Okay, so Mr. Smith?
1: Oh, she always brings that up. 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I keep telling her that there's nothing going on.
2: Well, if you know it really bothers her, why don't you stop having lunch with your ex-girlfriend?
1: Doc, I dedicate my whole life to my wife, but I need to have one area that's for me. I'm not asking too much, am I?
4: 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If you love God, do you show it in all areas of your life? 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Another message from Lifeline Productions, located on the web at lifelinepro.com.

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Good morning to you and welcome to Spiritual Upliftment this Tuesday. Today is the 25th of August, 2026. I trust that you've had a good night's rest, a good, beautiful morning. Thanks for tuning in today. It is a new day. It is a new opportunity to praise God, to serve God. And I wish you every good and wonderful gift today. My name is Karen Perino. I'll be here with you this morning until 1 o'clock today. So let's start up this morning with the word of prayer. Then we'll have the devotion today, followed by the reading of the book, Christian Service, for our Spirit of Prophecy reading for this morning. At 10 today, we have the prayer hour with Sister Boliana Philip. That will be followed by the first and thought today with at 11-ish. 11:45 brings us the devotional reading at 12 o'clock, the midday news. 12:15, the medicine from the kitchen cabinet, giving us a home remedy today. Then at 12:45, the weather report, followed by the Living Treasure Sermon at 1 today. Wherever you are, I invite you to join me in prayer. Loving God, loving Father, we are so grateful and thankful to you for your blessings upon us. We thank you for your presence in our lives, for convicting us of sin, and drawing us closer to your Son Christ. We thank you for forgiving us of our sins and helping us, giving us the power that we need to overcome. Thank you for providing so many ways of escape that we do not have to give in to the temptations of the evil one. I pray today for strength and endurance for your children around this world, that they'll make sound decisions, those that will please you, those that will be beneficial to themselves and to mankind. I ask, Father, that although we are under tyranny, the evil one is always attacking us, setting up some trap to separate us from you, causing us to sin, to stumble, that we will be overcomers today, just as Jesus was an overcomer. Give us the spiritual discernment that we need to recognize evil and the power that we need to resist it, to remain strong. Pray for resilience in your children today, for psychological strength, that they may be strong against all that they're facing in this life. Challenges at work, in their marriages, at home, with their children, with their businesses, with their co-workers. You see and know us, and you know exactly what every single one of us is going through. We thank you for all the mercies that you've granted unto us yesterday, and we look forward to new ones today. Bless us as we work for you. Bless the studio station, the frequency, all the equipment that's allowing us to broadcast this gospel. It will be blessed. People can hear far and wide. We pray that your Holy Spirit will convict more hearts and convert more people and draw them all into your family, into your saving space. Be with our leaders, spiritual leaders, those who are visiting homes and holding up people and helping them walk through the problems that they're facing in life. Thank you for helping us resolve the conflicts that we constantly are engaged in. We pray that we live in peace with each other. We pray that we live in peace with you. And we pray when you come again that you'll find faith in us, that we shall all remain saved in your kingdom. Thank you for all that you do and the other things that we need. Bless the studio, bless my voice, bless what's going on, that it will be from you and that you will bless your children today. Thank you for this new day. And we pray that your will ultimately will be done, that we'll listen to your spirit, we'll follow him, we'll follow Christ, that all will be well with us. Thank you for hearing and answering my prayer today. This message I ask in the name of Jesus Christ, our Savior. Amen.

It is now 9, almost 10 minutes after 9. Our devotion for today is entitled Feeding the 5,000. Matthew chapter 14, verse 16 is the text. This is page 249 of the book From the Heart. And the text today says, "You give them something to eat." These are the words of Christ to his disciples. And the reading today says, "The disciples thought they had withdrawn where they could not be discovered. But as soon as the multitude missed the divine teacher, they inquired, 'Where is he?' Some among them had noticed the direction in which Christ and his disciples had gone, and soon an immense crowd was looking for Christ." Fresh additions were made to this number until the congregation was composed of no less than 5,000 men besides women and children, talking about 20,000 people there. From the hillside, Jesus looked upon the moving multitude, and his great heart of love and compassion was stirred with sympathy. Interrupted as he was and robbed of his rest, he was not impatient. Leaving his mountain retreat, he found a convenient place where he could minister to their spiritual destitution. The people listened to the words of mercy flowing so freely from the lips of the Son of God. They heard the precious words, so simple and so plain, that they were as the balm of Gilead to their souls. The healing of his divine hand brought gladness and life to the dying and ease and health to those suffering with diseases. The day seemed to them like heaven upon earth, and they were utterly unconscious of how long it was since they had eaten anything. And when the day was now far spent, his disciples came unto him and said, 'This is a desert place, and now the time is far past. Send them away that they may go into the country round about and into the villages and buy themselves bread, for they have nothing to eat.' He answered and said unto them, 'Give he them to eat.' Surprised and astonished, they said unto him, 'Shall we go and buy 200 pennyworth of bread and give them to eat?' He saith unto them, 'How many loaves have ye? Go and see.' And when they knew, they said, 5 and 2 fishes. And he commanded them to make all sit down by companies upon the green grass. And when he had taken the 5 loaves and the 2 fishes, he looked up to heaven and blessed and broke the loaves and gave them to his disciples to set before them. And the 2 fishes divided he among them all. And they did all eat and were filled. And they took up 12 baskets full of the fragments and of the fishes. He who taught the people the way to secure peace and happiness was just as thoughtful of their temporal necessities as of their spiritual need." Signed at the Times, August 12, 1897. Feeding the 5,000. Jesus performed miracle upon miracle in this encounter. One, they were in a desert place, and then he said to them, "Sit down on green grass." Somehow a lawn appeared that these people could sit and eat. Then he says to the disciples, and I'm happy that the disciples brought to his attention that, hey, they've been here for a while and they're hungry. They need food. It was recognized that these people needed food. Whether the disciples themselves wanted to eat or they recognized the need of the people, it's good that it was recognized that these human beings need food. We need to do something about it. They wanted to send them away, but Jesus says, "You have the capacity within yourself to do this." I guess they didn't see that in and of themselves, that they had the capacity to feed the 5,000. I say 20,000 because if you typically, men would associate, and then you have, if every man that came with a woman, that's 10,000. That's with a spouse. And then you have single ladies who may come as well, which are a lot greater. And if every couple came with 2 children, that's 20,000 at least. So the number was high in terms of who was seated there to eat.
I guess in eternity we could ask Jesus exactly the number that he fed, but it is above 20,000 people. Above that, a lot of women tend to follow Jesus a lot more than the men. And so Jesus is feeding this very large group, and he asked them, "What do you have?" They didn't know that somebody brought food. That's another observation of mine, that they left whatever they were doing to follow Jesus, to get the healing that they needed, to hear the preaching, and physical food was not their priority. These people spent half of the day plus, and the physical food was not a priority. They were not conscious of the fact that they needed to eat. Something about being in the presence of God, it kind of takes away that from you. And that's very understandable, because you have sometimes when men are working, they forget to eat. And then you have the same thing here. They're with Jesus and they're being so filled spiritually that they did not recognize or didn't even think, "Hey, let me pack a lunch to go." They just came with all that they had. They just wanted to hear him. You don't always plan, but God will take care of you. They didn't plan to pack a lunch, but they just came and they got something to eat. This little boy came with his five little loaves and two little fishes, little barley fishes, two little sardines, something small just for him because he's a little boy. And he was willing to give what he had to Jesus. Jesus took the little that he had and multiplied it exponentially. Let's talk about 25,000 people, 22,000 people, five little floats, little things, two little sardines. Sometimes what you have in your hands, you may think it's just for you. It's only enough for me. And give it, when you give it to God, he multiplies it and it blesses a large multitude. It will bless the rest of the church. You are important. There are so many takeaways from this parable and this encounter here. Jesus, it's not a parable. This Jesus can take what you have, the little that you have. When you give it to him, it will multiply and bless the rest of the people around you. We're important to the church. Your presence will bless other people in the church. Don't discount that. Jesus taught the people the way to secure peace and happiness. It was just as thoughtful of their temporal necessities as of their spiritual need. Take care of the spiritual, take care of the physical. It's not either or. It's both. Both have to be done. And there are many in the church that we are capable of taking care of each other's needs if only we would pull our resources together. This little boy didn't go in some corner and eat his little fishes by himself, his little sandwich by himself. When the disciples went into the crowd to ask, what do we have? He was willing to give what he had. And our leaders also need to be familiar with our members to know what we have, that we can all give and benefit to the wider church, the wider group. Christians have been taught to share. We're being molded into better human beings by the hand of God. And so let us be willing to be familiar with each other, that we know what we have so we can share. We can build up the community. This encounter with Jesus feeding the 5,000 is an amazing experience. You give them something to eat. You are equipped, church, to give your people something to eat. We don't always have to pray to heaven. The five little loaves and two little fishes, Father, multiply that, and it was multiplied. So the work of CS, the work of other groups, the hospitality team and all of that, bravo. The deacon and deaconesses, the elders, bravo. Keep it up. Keep doing the good things and meeting each other's needs. Jesus looked up to heaven. He prayed. He blessed it. And he broke the loaves and he kept breaking it up until everyone was not just satisfied. They were filled. And then he picked up remnants, 12 baskets full. He left nothing to waste. Nothing was thrown away. I'm sure there were other groups of people who could have benefited from the food, and he did just that. Nothing goes to waste. And I love that. Another lesson for us. Let's not waste what we have. Let's not waste the blessings from heaven. That's the devotion for this morning. As you go throughout your Tuesday, what do you have to give to the church? What do you have to give to the Lord that he can multiply for the benefit of the brethren?
They can feed the people, not just spiritually, but also physically. Let us not be neglectful, and let us not be begrudging in giving to the Lord, in giving to His church. There are many in our society, many in our community, in our churches who need us. And again, this little boy didn't have extra, you know. This little boy didn't have a farm full of dasheen and sweet potato. And he said, you know what, after I sell, I'll give the extra. He just had enough for himself, and he offered it up to the Lord. And everybody else was filled and satisfied. But this little boy was honored greatly for his willingness to share. Let's learn from him and be willing to share as well. Have a great day today. See opportunities where you can give to the Lord and bless somebody else and help feed somebody else. You give them something to eat, because the Lord has blessed us with a lot. And things you may not necessarily regard as shareable, Jesus counts it as shareable. We're now 21 minutes after 11 o'clock. Coming up at 9:35, we have our reading for today. To all of our listeners, our drivers on the road today, wishing you a safe day, a safe journey. We've been having a lot of accidents in our little country, on our small little roads. Pray that everyone gets to where they're going safely and everybody takes their time. There are obstacles in the space, people crossing, hazards, slippery roads, all kind of stuff happening. It's not that far away. It's no incentives. It's 2 hours away. We can take our time and get to where we need to be. Yes, guys, our country is that small. No matter where you go, no way, it's 2 hours away. Unless you can for traffic, but the driving just in a clear road, yeah, it's pretty small. Happy morning to you, Elder George Setmath, wishing you a happy and safe day today. Now 21 minutes after 9, let's go to our music and continue on the day. Sister Butcher, good morning to you. Sister Valentine, good day. Sister Josephine Paul, Sister Andrina, good morning to you. Wishing you a safe and happy day today. Sister Clessa, good morning. Sister Delphina, hope you're feeling well. Sister Githa Mathre, good morning and happy day to you.

It is now 9:35. You're just listening there to Vicky Yohi with the song Misty Seat. It's always available to us. Let's make good use of that. Great song there. Brings back all the memories from the past. It is now time for us to read from the book Christian Service. We are chapter 19 today, entitled The Home Foreign Field. Today, our reading is entitled A Heaven-Sent Opportunity. The reading says, in our own country, there are thousands of all nations and tongues and peoples who are ignorant and superstitious, having no knowledge of the Bible or its sacred teachings. God's hand was in their coming to America, that they might be brought under the enlightening influence of the truth revealed in His Word and become partakers of His saving faith. God in His providence has brought men to our very doors and thrust them, as it were, into our arms, that they might learn the truth and be qualified to do a work we could not do in getting the light to men of other tongues. Many of these foreigners are here in the providence of God, that they may have opportunity to hear the truth for this time and receive a preparation that will fit them to return to their own lands as bearers of precious light shining direct from the throne of God. Great benefits would come to the cause of God in the regions beyond if faithful effort were put forth in behalf of the foreigners in the cities of our homeland. Among these men and women are some who, upon accepting the truth, could soon be fitted to labor for their own people in this country and in other countries. Many might return to the places from which they came in the hope of winning their friends to the truth. They could search out their kinsfolk and neighbors and communicate to them a knowledge of the third angel's message. That's reading for today, page 200 of the book Christian Service. A Heaven-Sent Opportunity, speaking on the home foreign field, how Americans need to do more evangelism within their own territory. It is important that we support foreign missions, but there's a work to do at home that needs to happen. And it's an opportunity to meet these people of various languages, nationalities, different cultures, different traditions, and present to them the Bible. When they return home, they communicate with their family and friends. Of course, they will share those influences with them, and everyone will be blessed. So every opportunity the Lord gives to us to meet people, we need to take that to share, to enlighten them, and to reflect the light of Jesus. It's good to support foreign missions. Don't know how big we are in St. Lucia doing that, but it's good to do it. But also, let's remember to support our local ministries here to keep the work going and growing. Coming up at 9:45, we have a health tip. Another amazing health benefit of liquid chlorophyll. If you've been reading up on that for yourself and using it, today's tip is very interesting. It is very helpful. I have tried this. It actually works, and a lot of Asians use it for this reason as well. Yeah, those in Japan and South Korea, they use it for this very reason. So you may want to try it out too. Happy morning. Greetings goes out to Sister Gita Mathre. I hope you're doing well today, sis. Good morning to you, Sister Sharon Frederick, and your mom. That's the day, Sister Prisca Henry and her grandchildren. Good day to you. Sister Kenita, good morning. Sister Frances, good day to you. Camilla Arthur, Sister Rosanna, good morning. Sister Lucy Polio, Lucy Shamo, good morning and blessed day, everyone. Sister Mary Frances, good morning. Sister Miriam Brackle Street, good morning to you, sis, and your customers and friends and neighbors on that street. You guys are selling well today. Our vendors all tuned in. Good morning. Brother Alpanyan, good day to you as well. This one goes out to Sister Minerva for a listening pleasure, one of her favorites. Lala Harris, I believe, help my unbelief.

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1: And this morning's sulfur tip on the amazing health benefits of liquid chlorophyll. Today we are learning that liquid chlorophyll helps to combat bad breath. It says chlorophyll is valued for its deodorizing properties. It is an effective home remedy to combat bad breath and is used in many types of mouthwash. The deodorizing effect of chlorophyll is also effective on stinking wounds. It is administered orally to the patients suffering from colonoscopies and metabolic disorders such as trimethylaminuria to reduce fecal and urinary odor. And that disorder is a rare metabolic disorder that makes a person's sweat, breath, saliva, and urine smell like rotting fish. So drinking liquid chlorophyll helps to reduce that odor, that stench. It helps to reduce it. So it helps combat bad breath. And its deodorizing effects is also known to help reduce that odor from your sweat. So that's a lot of Asians use it for that. They use the little capsules. A lot of them don't use deodorant because they don't smell badly when they sweat because of all the chlorophyll that's filtering out their blood. It's great. We'll talk more about the deodorizing effect of your sweat, but yeah. So we're learning today that chlorophyll is effective on stinking wounds, wounds that have a bad stench, a very bad odor, patients suffering from colonoscopies and metabolic disorders. It helps to reduce fecal and urinary odor. And that's the helpful tip today. Be sure to join me tomorrow same time as we learn more about the health benefits of liquid chlorophyll. Please remember to try it out. Use it for a month or two or so. See how it goes. See how your body reacts to it. Naturally, you get chlorophyll from the plants, the green things in the plants. But liquid chlorophyll is concentrated. It's a bottle you can drink, or you can use the capsules, whatever you so choose. That's the helpful tip today. Thanks so much again for listening this morning. We are now 13 minutes before our program for today. Thank you again for listening, everybody. Let's go back to some music. Before we take in some songs, we have our Creation Moments broadcast. And remember, at 10 today, our prayer hour with Sister Philip.
2: 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And now, here's our Creation Moments host, Ian Taylor.
3: The creation is literally filled with millions of what those who believe in evolution call happy coincidences. But when you encounter millions of instances of what appear to be thoughtful design, the obvious conclusion is that there must be a designer. Take the example of birds' eggs. The shape of the egg makes it strong. This strength comes in handy in a busy nest. Mum and dad are coming and going, and they turn the eggs periodically during incubation. But all eggs are not equally egg shape. There is a pattern to their shapes. Birds like robins that build a dish-shaped nest tend to lay eggs that are more round in shape. Screech owls, which lay their eggs at the bottom of a hole in a tree, also have round-shaped eggs. But birds like the killdeer barely build any kind of nest, and many of these are on the ground, where round eggs could roll away. For this reason, birds such as the killdeer lay much more sharply pointed eggs, which are designed to pivot on their small end. Likewise, eggs that are laid where predators are not likely to see them are usually pale or solid in colour, but eggs laid out in the open are camouflaged. Moreover, baby birds like the bluebird that hatch in protected nests tend to be naked, blind and helpless. But the unprotected killdeer hatchling are ready to leave the nest within minutes of hatching. All coincidences coincidences? Well, it seems more scientific to say that here we have a few of the many fingerprints of our wise creator.
4: 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And be sure to join us next time for another creation moment, proclaiming evidence of God's truth.

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1: And it's now 2 minutes after 10 o'clock. You're listening to Prison Farm Radio. We invite you to thank you for joining us this morning for our prayer hour today. 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And we have one of our sisters who will be praying on your behalf. You've gotten so many praise reports of God answering and moving in the lives of those who sent in their requests. So, of course, we invite you to participate by calling in, sending in your text messages when the lines are open. And of course, to exercise faith in our one true God who will answer the prayers according to His will, which will always be what is best for you. Thanks again for tuning in and welcome to all of our regular participants. We look forward to hearing from you. Even those who are not too regular, new to this broadcast, new to Praise FM, we invite you to feel free to participate in the program today. With us in studio is Sister Williana Philip of the Lakwa Seventh-day Adventist Church, and she'll be facilitating those prayers this morning. So invite her at this time to share her greetings, her devotion, and then we'll open up the lines to take your calls. Good morning to you, Sister Philip. How are you doing today?
2: Oh, hi. Good morning, Sister Perino.
1: Doing good.
2: And how are you doing?
1: I'm doing well. Very, very well.
2: Excellent. God have been extremely good to us.
1: Very well. Very good.
2: You know, His mercies, you know, have been new every morning. Great is His faithfulness. He's worthy to be praised. He's worthy to be exalted. He's worthy to be magnified. This morning, it's a joy and a privilege to be, you know, gathered to be here in this place on this platform just to spend time in the audience chamber with our Heavenly Father, just to pour out our heart's desire, just to not to remind Him, but to communicate with Him, because He already knows everything that we're going through. But He wants us to talk to Him so that we can be intimate with Him, that our communication and our relationship could be strengthened.
1: Amen.
2: So let me welcome every one of you to this prayer hour today. And I trust that our hearts will throb with holy joy as we humbly sit at the feet of our Savior. Before I go into the devotion, I invite you to please bow your heads with me as I pray. The song says, I need a wall of prayer surrounding me. And my friends, had it not been for prayer, you and I would not even been existing today. Prayer have saved us. Bless the Lord. And this morning, we continue to seek the face of our Heavenly Father for grace in such a time as this. Let us pray. Loving Lord, loving Father, in the quietude of this moment, we bow the knee before Thee, thanking You, praising You, and exalting You. For You have been so gracious and so kind. You've been so good. Our hearts are very happy this morning, for we know that You are on our side, that You have not been left alone to grope in darkness. Father, please have mercy on us. We know we have done wrong in Your sight. We know that we have not always portrayed to the world the right picture of who You are, Your perfect character. We beg for mercy. And this morning we invite Your presence in our midst, even as we spend time at Your feet. We pray for Your anointing. We pray for the convicting power of the Holy Spirit. We pray for peace of mind, oh God. And help that as we spend time speaking with You, we know that You are very understanding, God, and You will grant unto us the desires of our hearts. Bless the devotion today. Stir our hearts this morning. Give us a passion for ministry, a passion to do Your will and to live the life that counts. And Father, when You will come, remember us and save us into Your eternal kingdom. In Jesus' name I pray. Amen. Okay, for our devotion this morning, I'm looking at Matthew chapter 4 and verse 16. Matthew chapter 4 and verse 16. And it says that the people who sat in darkness have seen a great light. And upon those who sat in the region and shadow of death, light has dawned. Amen. The people who sat in darkness have seen a great light. And upon those who sat in the region and shadow of death, light has dawned. Nicodemus sought an interview with Jesus at night, saying, Rabbi, we know that thou art a teacher come from God, for no man can do these miracles that thou doest except God be with him. All this was true as far as it went. But what Jesus said, he answered and said to Nicodemus, Verily, verily, I say unto thee, except a man be born again, he cannot see the kingdom of God. Here was a man in a high position of trust, a man who was looked up to as one educated in Jewish customs, one whose mind was stored with wisdom. He was indeed in possession of talents of no ordinary character. He would not go to Jesus by day, for this would make him a subject of remark. It would be too humiliating for a ruler of the Jews to acknowledge himself in sympathy with the despised Nazarene. Nicodemus thinks, I will ascertain for myself the mission and claims of this teacher, whether he is indeed the light to lighten the Gentiles and the glory of Israel. Jesus virtually says to Nicodemus, it is not controversy that will help your case. It is not arguments that will bring light to the soul. You must have a new heart, amen, or you cannot discern the kingdom of heaven. It is not greater evidence that will bring you into a right position, but new purposes, new springs of action. You must be born again. Until this change takes place, making all things new, the strongest evidence that could be presented would be useless. The want is in your own heart. Everything must be changed, or you cannot see the kingdom of God. That's interesting. That is so powerful, so profound. Because many are asking the same questions that Nicodemus asked Jesus on that fateful night. But the reading continues. It says, this was a very humiliating statement to Nicodemus. And with a feeling of irritation, he takes up the words of Christ, saying, how can a man be born when he is old? He was not spiritually minded enough to discern the meaning of the words of Christ. But the Savior did not meet argument with argument. Raising his hands in wisdom, quiet dignity, he presses home the truth with greater assurance. Verily, verily, I say unto thee, except a man be born of water and of the Spirit, he cannot enter into the kingdom of heaven or the kingdom of God. Amen. Yes, my brothers and my sisters, as the reading rightly says, you know, Nicodemus was a great man. Nicodemus was an educated man. And he didn't go to Jesus by day because he was, well, embarrassed, you know, knowing that he would be talked about. Like many of us today, you know, we fail to take that decision because we don't want to be talked about. We don't want people to say things about us. But let me tell you something. When Nicodemus asked Jesus, he told Jesus, I know that thou art a teacher come from God. Jesus did not answer that because it was not necessary. He realized that's not what Nicodemus needed. Nicodemus needed a new heart. Sometimes we like to argue, you know, the word of God. You know, what we need is a heart of understanding. We need spiritual eyes slave to wash our eyes so that we can be, our blinded eyes could be open to, you know, to see spiritual things as it is in Christ. You know, and when we have received that spiritual heart, that change of heart, change of mind, then we would be able to understand spiritual things. Then spiritual things would matter and it'd be meaningful to us. And so he further argued with Christ, but this Christ did not take argument with argument. He said, I say unto you, unless you are born of water and of the Spirit, you cannot enter, you cannot see the kingdom. Because right now you are blind to spiritual things, but you need spiritual eyes, love, to wash your eyes that you may behold the glory of God as it is in Christ. And Nicodemus never really understood. No, when Christ told him, as the serpent was lifted up in the wilderness, so must the Son of Man be lifted up, that whosoever believeth in him should not perish, but have everlasting life. You see, beloved friends of mine, Nicodemus never really understood that statement until that day when Christ hung upon that cross and he saw Jesus hanging, you know, between heaven and earth. And he remembered his discourse with Christ, you know, on the Mount of Olives. And we are told that Nicodemus sold everything that he had. He was the one who gave Christ that tomb for him to be buried in, that tomb that he had never used. He just had it there. And so Christ was buried in that tomb. My friends, I tell you, the same way Nicodemus came by night, but he doesn't sometimes, you know, some preachers say it doesn't matter what time you come, as long as you come, that's what is important. But that interview with Christ on the Mount of Olives, you know, brought change to the heart of Nicodemus, and he was never the same again. Beloved, Christ is calling you. Come by day, come by night, but come nevertheless. Because he says, come unto me, all you who labor and are heavy laden, and I will give you rest. Take my yoke upon you and learn of me, for I am meek and lowly in heart, and you shall find rest unto your soul, for my yoke is easy, and my burden is light. Will you please accept that invitation today? Now that it is day, when no man can work when it's night, come while it is day. Come whilst you are hearing the voice of the Holy Spirit. Harden not your heart. Wait not for tomorrow, because tomorrow may never come. As you go throughout the day, remember God loves you with a love that is as strong as death itself. A love that is as hot as the tears that burns your eyes. He loves you, my child. He loves you. He cares about you. He died to show you how much he loves you. He died on the cross when he sent his son. Yes, my friends, he would do anything for you, everything for you, to see to it that your salvation is secured. He has done everything. So would you open your heart today? Allow him to come in. Make him the Lord of your life, the love of your soul. Say, come into my heart, Lord. I know I'm a sinner. I know I'm a great sinner, but I have a great Savior. And I know he's able to save me. He's able to succor me, to comfort me, and he's able to give me eternal life. May this be your prayer today. It's my prayer. Every single moment, this is my prayer. And I trust that this will be your prayer this morning. Let us pray. Father God, we are so thankful for your word. We are so thankful for this wonderful invitation that you have given to the children of men, that we may come and drink without water, without money, and without price. We may drink, you know, largely from the fountain of living water, that our hearts may be filled to overflow. We pray, dear God, that you will, as we consecrate this prayer hour into your hands, take control, we pray. Let your will be done. Soften our hearts, melt our soul, and may we endeavor by your grace to live for you, so that when you come, Father God, we'll all find a place in your eternal kingdom. Let your will be done in our hearts today and forevermore, we pray in Jesus' name. Amen.

0: Okay, so in lines are open, but we have two requests in the WhatsApp. One is a testimony and one is a prayer request. So we're going to take the prayer request right now, and then we'll take the testimony afterwards.
1: Good morning, my sister. Blessings to all. I'm saying prayer requests for my family. Hallelujah. And my husband, myself, my family, and especially Mike. He has an anger in him, and he's very stubborn. I'm praying for the spirit of anger and the spirit of stubbornness, that God will give him the peace that passeth all understanding. Thank you so much, my sister. God bless.
0: Okay, thank you, Sister Githa. And now we have the testimony.
2: Grace and peace, Sister Perino, Sister Williana. A special Tuesday morning to you guys. I'm coming and standing all for my sins, my friends, my family. I have a testimony this morning coming from Sister Lake. I've been having this testimony, but we were not on air anyway. Testimony is, she's thanking Praiser FM from St. Lucia with gratitude, understanding, and love for all the prayers that went up for her during the time of her surgery in her knee and during the time of doing therapy. She said she's strong. She's thankful that she's walking, but she's still doing therapy. And she said she does not know you all, but because she's in New York, she said she does not know you all, but she said she have lots of love for you all, because I used to bring your greetings to her. I'm asking prayers this morning for Anthony Marius. The Lord knows what he's going through in this body. And God has already said to him that he will never leave him nor forsake him. And God is going to heal him in his inner man, because all of us have something, and God knows all what we have. I'm asking for mom prayers for Mommy Rose this morning, which is stronger than even when she was 93. I thank God for that, that he's keeping her strong. I'm asking prayer for myself. I'm asking prayer for Sophia DeMille. I'm asking prayers for my 5 children, my 2 great-grandkids. I'm asking prayers for my brothers and sisters in Christ and in blood. I'm asking for prayers for the country of St. Lucia. We need some strong prayer in St. Lucia. A lot of sin and a lot of unseen is happening, but we ought to stand in prayer for the country. My God. I'm asking for prayer for all those that are in a bed of affliction. And I'm asking prayers for Sister Perino and her family, Sister Williana and her family. In Jesus' name, I ask this morning with thanksgiving. And I say amen.
0: Amen and amen. Thank you, Sister Valentine, for your testimony and request. Sister Lake, hope you're doing better and feeling, having every day better and better for you. Okay, we have a call. Let's take in this. Praise FM, good morning, Yonia.
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0: Morning, Sister Mary.
4: Hi, morning, Sister Mary.
3: Sister Willow.
4: Hi. Yeah.
3: Morning. How is everybody?
4: Everybody okay, good.
3: Okay, I'm good.
0: Very good. So happy to hear that. Yes.
3: First, I want to send prayer requests for the people that was in town, in Cassis, Saturday, that experienced the match they had.
5: I'm not even hearing her properly.
3: I want prayer for them to see that the second coming is very near. Mm. And I want prayer requests for my children that was already in the faith and they left. Mm-hmm. I want prayer requests for all those who are sick, like Sister Sophia Papius. Mm-hmm. And all those who are at the hospital right now at their home, those who are suffer with cancer, diabetes, and different sicknesses. I want prayer for my brother by Saint Joseph, Augustine Central, and his wife, his daughter, his family, and my sister that living at Cul-de-Sac, Williana Johnny, Lucrecia Vitalis, and my four children, and myself, and Lakwa SDA Church, sister and brother James that live in Cul-de-Sac, and Lily Atikolo, sister Centros of the Month, sister and brother Elcock, Elvis Thomas, the police, Craig George, and Francois, and all the policemen, because they're doing a good job, and their job is very hard. I want prayer for them for protection. And Lakwa community, the boys on the block, and all the young people that in the different churches, because a lot of things that going on now is young men that was in different churches and they left, a lot of them. So I want prayer for them. And for you, Sister Williana, your family,
4: Thank you.
3: Sister Perino and her family.
4: Thank you.
3: And all St. SDA Church in St. Lucia. In your name, Jesus. That's my prayer.
4: Amen. Amen. Amen.
0: Thank you, Sister Mariana.
4: Thank you for calling. God bless you. Have a wonderful day. Yeah, bye-bye.
0: Okay, we have prayer requests from Sister Delfina and her family. We have a landline call. Praise the Lord.
6: Good morning, sister. How are you?
0: Doing well, doing good.
6: I'm there.
0: Good, good.
6: I want prayer for my family, for my children, four daughters, one son, and a wife. Sister Pelma, Sister Virgie, Sister Susie, and all my friends. And I want donancy for Sister Cauldron. I want for my family, Labri, for the Francois family. I want for my son and Baptiste family. Yeah. And for myself, okay. Don't forget to yapum. My niece called me, say, it's worse.
0: Oh, wow.
6: Oh, yes, the child was so good, and the child come back again. He mash up all the lady thing. All the lady thing, my niece. He say he don't know what to do, he give up, and I wanted to pray for her, because how they call in that sickness? Her hand trembled. Tell me when I send prayer to tell you all to
0: for
6: pray
0: trembling
6: for
0: hand.
6: That's the maximum. Yeah.
0: Okay.
6: And all my family, Brother John, Brother Gavin, and all my friends, my neighbors, and everybody. Yeah. And don't forget me. Yeah. Although yesterday the body wasn't so, but today is good. Praise the Lord.
0: Amen.
6: Oh, yes, all the time. Yes. Thank you, and for you all.
4: Thank you, sis.
6: Okay. And bless for the rest of the week. Okay, bye-bye.
0: Okay, bye-bye. Okay, we have prayers from Sister Delfina for her family. And Mr. Peterson, Mr. Lewis. We have Makila. She says, good morning. I'm requesting prayer as I present the first of my final exams for medical school next Monday. I'm asking God for wisdom and knowledge so that I can pass and do well. Thank also God. That I will feel peace during the high stress period. Amen. Yes, Michaela Mathura. We have a call. Praise FM. Good morning, you're on the air.
7: Blessed and wonderful. Oh, my
0: God. Yes, there
7: hold
0: is
7: on a while, eh?
0: Yes.
4: She's doing her final exam?
0: Yes. On Monday.
4: Monday?
6: Hello.
0: Hi, Sister Thelma. You're back.
6: Bless and wonderful morning to you it's all.
4: Thank you. You as well.
6: Thank God for the day He has made. Let us rejoice and be glad in it.
4: Amen.
6: Praise God. This morning I want you to send prayer for Sister Anselma Cauldron, because her mother passed away. You finished?
4: Yeah.
6: And also Miss Belrose, burying her mother today.
4: Belrose?
6: Yes. The minister in the... you know who?
4: Yes.
6: Yes, I want you to pray for them, for me, and all those that mourning the loss of their family. And I want you to pray for the brothers that's in the jail, bodily. I want God to use them and teach them how to talk to others inside there, because I want all of them to be the children of God. I want God to do a favor in them, for them to move in God's spirit in those that is there with them behind the bars. And I want you to pray for all my friends. They know this, everybody. And remember St. Crucia. Please pray for St. Crucia. We need the Lord to move in this place of St. Crucia. And we need the Lord to save the people in this land. Thank you.
0: You're welcome. You're welcome. Thank you so much.
6: Bless you all. And I did listening, following you all in Jesus' name.
4: Amen. Thank you, sis. God bless you.
0: Okay, 452-1011 is the number to dial. The WhatsApp line, you have a call. Praise the Lord. Good morning, you're near.
8: Good morning, Miss Phillip. How are you, my sister?
4: Hey.
8: Yes, my sister.
4: Nice to hear your voice this morning.
8: Thank you.
4: I've missed you over and over again.
8: I miss Praise FM for a while, because I wasn't getting it.
0: Yeah.
8: I wasn't getting the station for a while.
0: Mm-hmm.
4: Okay.
8: But thank God I'm getting it now.
0: Amen. Nice. Happy to have you back.
8: Now, most of what I want to ask for, people have asked for it before.
0: Okay, so let's just take the
8: notes. What I'll ask for today is prayer for me and my family.
0: Mm-hmm.
8: Those at the hospitals. Mm-hmm. My neighbors.
0: Mm-hmm.
8: All the young people.
4: Yeah, go ahead.
8: The students.
4: Children.
8: Teachers.
4: Mm-hmm.
8: The doctors.
4: Doctors. Go ahead.
8: And then that's our Praise FM.
4: Okay.
8: Have a blessing, my sisters.
0: Thank you. Thank you.
8: Right. Yeah.
0: Okay, so that will be the end of our calls for now, for we will take another session afterwards. The number to dial, we'll go into our prayer session at this time, and then we'll open up the lines afterwards if there's time.
4: Amen. Hallelujah. My heart can sing when I pause to remember. A heartache here is but a stepping stone along the trail that's winding always upward. This world is not my final home, but until then my heart will go on singing. Hallelujah, Father God, this morning we want to acknowledge how great you are. We want to acknowledge your goodness towards us, your tender mercies and your compassion. Thank you, Lord, for waking us up this morning to a beautiful day. Thank you for the sun shining so brilliantly on the outside. We pray that the Sun of Righteousness will rise in our lives with healing in his wings this morning. Thank you for loving us even when we did not deserve love. You place your arms around us. You cradle us in your bosom. And this morning we are comforted knowing that we are loved. Oh, Father, have mercy on us. Oh, Father, cleanse us, we pray. In the name of Jesus, wash us in the precious blood that flowed on Calvary's mountain. And make us new and clean within and without, that others looking unto us may take knowledge that we have been with Jesus. Father, we thank you for prayer. We thank you for the privilege of prayer. For prayer gives us an opportunity to enter into that audience chamber with you. We thank you that your hands are not shortened, that you cannot save us. Neither your ears too heavy, that you cannot hear the cries of your children that goes before thee every moment and every second. Thank you, Father God, for the families who have called today. And as I present these families into your hands, Lord, I know that you're working things out for our good, because you desire above all things that we would prosper, not only physically, but spiritually, mentally, emotionally, psychologically, that everything, oh God, you want everything to be intact. And so this morning I give you the Polius and the Hippolyte families of Badeni, the Mathre family, Edgifer, Mathre and family, Sister Lake and family, Sister Philip, Sister Perino and family, Valentine and family, Baba and family, Palmer and family, the Augustine Centros, the Augustine family, Williana Johnny and family, Lucretia Vitalis and family, Sister Vitalis and all her children, I commit in your hands this morning. Brother and Sister James and family, Lily and family, Centros, the Centros, Sister Centros and family, Brother and Sister Elcock and family, Mr. Peterson, Mr. Lewis and family, Sister Cecile and the family, Sister Cecile's son and family, Francois family, but the Baptiste family, Sister Felma and the family, Brother Marcus and family. Father, this morning I just want to give you thanks and praise for the many blessings that you keep pouring upon us. As I praise these families into your hands this morning, we want to acknowledge your goodness and your tender mercies. Your mercies that are new every morning, your faithfulness that keep running after us. Even when we are unfaithful to you, you've been true, you've been faithful, you've been just, and you've been righteous. Oh God, we pray that you will have mercy upon us today. That you will wash us in the precious blood of your Son and forgive us for our shortcomings, our mistakes, the times that we were ungrateful, the times that we did not turn back to say thank you. Father, we pray that you will have mercy upon us and give us a heart that is willing, a heart that is thankful, a heart that is gracious, so that we will be able to pour out from our hearts into you all the wonderful things that you have done for us. We want to say we appreciate you. Father, even as I commit these families into your hands, you know us by name. You know everything about us. You know our challenges. You know our fears. You know our pains. You know our disappointments. You know our joys. You know what causes us to rejoice in you. It's all as a result of your mercies. It's all because of your grace that we are standing. And this morning we want to appreciate your grace, which is sufficient for us, and your strength, which is made perfect in our weaknesses. Father, I give you our children. You know every one of them from the very cradle. From the little ones in the who are rocking the cradle, we commit them into your hands. Every young person, every adult, every grandmother and grandfather represented in these families, Father God, I surrender them into your hands today, that you will have mercy, that you will cleanse and wash us, wash them and make them new within and without, that you bless every young person that they may recognize, oh Lord, that there is a calling upon their lives. They must recognize that you have placed within them potentials and abilities that probably they have ignored. And this morning, Lord, I pray that you will reveal to them your will for their lives, so that they may purpose in their hearts, Father, to live a life that is meaningful, a life that is committed to thee, a life that others may take a page from. Almighty Father, I pray for all mothers and fathers who are struggling even at this very moment, Lord, struggling to make ends meet, struggling to put food on the table, struggling, Lord, to get the requirements, the necessities, the necessary things that the children need for them to return school next week, Lord. I pray that you'll open the windows of heaven, find ways and means for them, Lord,
9: that they may not sit and relax, but they may allow you to show them what to do, to show them where to go so that they can find help for their children. Almighty Father, I pray that you will bless our homes this morning. We need a blessing from you. We need a touch from you. We need the sunshine of your love and the light of your glory to shine upon us and upon our families, to shine upon our children wherever they are at this moment, Lord, that you will preserve them and protect them, that you will keep them from the onslaughts of the enemy. For the devil is like a roaring lion seeking whom he may devour. But in the name of Jesus Christ of Nazareth, I pray, even as I plead the blood of Jesus upon our children, Father God, that you will save them, that you will have mercy upon them, you will deliver them from the snares of the fowl and from the noisome pestilence. You will cover them under your wings. You will cover them under your feathers. You will be to them as a pavilion, O Father, that they may find shelter in these terrible times of storms that has been assailing them from day to day. O God, cement families this morning. Cement families this morning in your love, in your grace, in your mercies, that we may fight for our families. We may never give in and never give up. Oh, Father, because we know that you are fighting those battles with us, and we know that we are not alone. So I pray your will in our lives and in the lives of our families, that, Father God, you will make all things bright and beautiful. We know that you can mend every broken heart and you can put every broken piece back together again. Help us to trust our lives in your hands, knowing, Father, that you are faithful, you are able, you are true, you are righteous, and there is nothing under the sun that you are not able to do. Father God, this morning I give you Delphine and her children and her grandchildren, that your hands of mercy and compassion will constantly visit them and be with them, preserving them from harm and from danger and from sudden death. Father, I ask that you will be, as it were, a hedge around these children, that family, O Lord. That family will experience your protection like never before. For when the enemy comes like a flood, I pray to you, O God, that your Holy Spirit will raise a standard against the enemy. That Sister Martha and her family, her neighbors, her friends, will be sheltered under your wings of love. Oh God, I give you Micah Mathre this morning. You know this young child. You know what is going on in his life. You know the challenges that he faced. Oh Father God, I pray that in his rebellion state, that he will humble himself, that he will see the need of being obedient. Oh Lord, work upon his heart this morning. Trouble his mind, trouble his conscience. Speak to him, Lord, in the quietude of the night when he lies upon his pillows and he's looking up in the ceiling. Speak to him, Lord, that he may recognize that the life that he have chosen is contrary to your will, contrary to his happiness, because happiness comes with obedience. Oh, Lord, watch over him, I pray. Keep him safe and secure under your wings of love. And as his parents talks with him and talks to him and entreats him and give him direction, that he will humbly accept the teachings and the leadings and whatever his parents are encouraging him to do. I pray for Sister Lake this morning, Lord. I want to thank you for the praise report this morning. We thank you that you have done a great work in her life. She may not be totally out of the woods, but she's not where she used to be. And Father, this morning we give you worship. We lift our voices in exuberant joy and we declare your glory. We declare your majesty. We raise you up, God, because it was Christ himself who said, if he be lifted up from the earth, he will draw all men unto him. And as we lift you up before the world, Lord, that they may know that there is still a balm in Gilead, that they may know that there is still a physician there whose name is Jesus, who's able to do exceedingly, abundantly above that we could ever ask or think or even imagine. So God, I pray your anointing hands to continue to minister unto my sister this morning, that she may receive complete healing. Oh Lord God, you are faithful and you are able. And we want to declare it is done in Jesus' name, because we have asked with faith and we know that you will grant it unto her. Lord, I pray for Sophia DeMille this morning. I pray your anointing upon her. You know her. You know her challenges and her fears. You know her disappointments, Father God. I pray that you will enter into her situation and meet her where she is. And may you speak words that will remind her that you are there always, never to leave her, never to forsake her. May she believe you for a miracle. May she believe you for a change. May she believe you for a breakthrough. Because he that believeth, he that believes your word, Father God, will experience the change that your word have promised to bring in the lives of your children. This morning I remember Sister Vitali's children. All those who are in the church and they have abundant deposition. Oh God, this morning I pray for them. But not only Sister Vitali's children, but all our children who have gone astray. All our children who are wandering in the cold, wandering in the darkness of sin. Father God, I pray in the name of Jesus Christ of Nazareth that you will do a great and wonderful and marvelous thing in their lives. That you will bring a conviction that is so profound that the influence of the Holy Spirit will be heavy upon them to help them remember their walk with you, how they used to walk with you and how they used to work for you. Some were singers, some were preachers. Oh God, in the name of Jesus, the devil has snatched them away. But Father, we know that you are fighting our battles for us and you are fighting the battles of our children. You said you will contend with those who contend against us and you will save our children. And so this morning we plead the blood of Jesus upon them. We plead the anointing of the Holy Spirit, God, to press through and bring change in the lives of our children who are wandering out in the dark. Oh God, may they recognize the spiritual nothingness. May they recognize the spiritual poverty. And may they recognize there is enough at the foot of the cross to be able to satisfy their hungry soul. For they are out there drinking from the broken cisterns of this world that will never satisfy their soul. Oh God, may they fall upon that rock, Christ Jesus, and allow their old nature to be broken. Because if the rock were to fall on them, it would utterly destroy them. Lord, hear our cry on behalf of our children. Save our children, we pray. Save our children, Lord, from the mired clay and set their foot on the rock that they may be able to stand proudly and be able to declare your glory to a dying world. Oh Lord, this morning I remember Elvis and Craig, all these police officers, Francois and Benji, and the many others, God, who are risking their lives every day. When they leave their homes, they never know what the outcome of the day will be. But you know everything, for you have gone into the future, for you are the beginning and the end. You know the end from the beginning. Oh Father, reach out to them and bless them, I pray. Bless them with protection and health. Bless them with grace enough that they will be able to go throughout the day, you're allowing you to give them directives, Almighty Father. When they find themselves in situations where they want to get angry and they feel like they are being, oh Father, help them that they will maintain their calm. They will whisper prayer in their heart that you will teach them humility, Almighty Father God. You will teach them self-control. Many of us, all of us, Lord, need this very important attribute, this gift of the Holy Spirit, this fruit of the Holy Spirit, which is self-control. And if there was self-control, we would have a better solution. If we had self-control, we would have a better world. So God, we pray that you will please inspire and empower them this morning and help them to put you ever before them, Almighty Father God, because we know that your desire for your children is to prosper and to be in good health, even as our soul prospereth. And so this morning I give you Sister Felma, Father God, Sister Pamfield. I give you Sister Virgie, Sister Susie, Sister Emmanuel, oh Lord God. Father, we recognize that a branch has been broken from this tree. A branch, yes, in the person of Sister Cauldron. But we know that she is yet sleeping, waiting for that resurrection morning when the dead in Christ shall rise. And we know without a shadow of a doubt, Father God, we shall see our sister again, because your promise would have been realized in her life. Oh Lord, I pray that you will, in the meantime, teach us how to trust and obey. For there is no other way to be happy in Jesus but to trust you, to obey you, to depend upon you, to live the life that counts, the life that matters, to live a life that is in accordance to your will, so that the light of your glory can be reflected in us, and that others, Father, may see the need of surrendering their lives to you. So I pray that you will anoint Sister Felma, Sister Pamphil, Sister Susie, Sister Emmanuel, and Sister Virgie, that you will strengthen them in such a time as this, that though the years may be growing and the hair may be gray, and no matter what the physical features may look like today, we know one of these days you shall make all things new. Strengthen the weak bodies, Lord. Strengthen the weak legs, O God, and help them ever to remember that you are before them, to guide them, beside them, before them to lead them, beside them to guide them, above them to protect them. Oh, mighty Father God, may they trust and believe you today. I remember Brother John, I commit him in your hands. Oh Lord, we know that his body is not as strong as it used to be. But when he is weak, you are his strength. For your strength is made perfect in weakness. I pray for Brother Gavin this morning, Father God. We never cease to make prayer rise on his behalf. And so, God, in Jesus' name, I pray as I commit him into your hands, that he will recognize his spiritual poverty. Because the first step at change, the first step to receive change and transformation is to recognize who we are, and to recognize who you are and what you are able to do in the life of the sinner. So Father God, I pray that he will recognize himself, his spiritual poverty, that he will recognize his need for you, and that he may fall prostrate at the feet of the cross begging for mercy. And we know mercy shall surely be granted unto him. Let your grace attend unto him now, for you said that your grace is made sufficient. Your grace is sufficient for him, for your strength is made perfect in his weakness. When he is weak, Lord, you are strong. And when he yoke up himself with you, we know that you can change the ordinary into that which is extraordinary. Oh Lord, I remember Toya this morning. Oh, it was sad to hear. You know, it seems that the devil is not giving up on this child at all. And if the devil is not giving up, Father, we are not giving up either. Because we know that the battle is not ours. The battle belongs to you. And you shall surely win. Because as long as the battle is in your hands, Lord, your children can begin to rejoice. Because the final reward, the final answer would be that you would gain the victory for us and for Toya this morning. Father, I pray for her. I pray for this young woman, Father. Oh, how you know her. Oh, how your heart is crying out for her, and you are reaching out. Oh, Lord, whatever it is that, you know, she used to do and she has stopped doing, I pray that she will begin to do it again. She'll begin to acknowledge her weaknesses again, knowing that you are there to help her. Help her to begin to pray again. And help us that we may never stop praying, never giving up, never throwing the towel, but we will continue to press. We'll continue to fight until we win. We'll continue to pray until something happens, God, because we know that you are still sitting on that throne making, and your son Jesus is making intercession for us. He's crying. He's calling out. He's pleading, my blood, Father, my blood, my blood, my blood. Your blood, yes, God, was spilled for Toya. And we know that victory is awaiting her on the other side. She just needs to press a little longer and pray a little more, Lord. And I know that you will grant unto her the desires of her heart. Break the chains of the enemy, the shackles of the evil one, God, the chains that have bind her to the world, the chain that has bind her and bound her and captured her and arrested her, Lord. It's like she's locked down. But in the name of Jesus, we know that you can break every chain and that you can set her free this morning in the name of Jesus. And we are crying unto you as our fervent prayer goes up before you, Father. We know that your blessings will surely come down as we continue to seek your face on behalf of our sister this morning. I remember Sister Cecil's family, her friends, her neighbors, her loved ones in St. Lucia and abroad. That, Father God, she will continue to be a light and a beacon to her friends. That those whom she ministers unto, you know, will see the face of Jesus, will hear the voice of the Holy Spirit, and the cry of their heart will be, what must I do to be saved? Oh Lord, bless them and keep them, protect them from harm, from danger, protect them from the onslaughts of the enemy. Continue to supply their every need as you put food on the table and clothes on their backs and shoes on their feet. Oh Father, we give you worship this morning. We bless your name this morning. We lift up our voices in exuberant joy. Jehovah Rapha, Jehovah Jireh, Jehovah Sabbath, there is none like you. We give you glory and honor this day, for indeed you are worthy. Lord, I remember Michaela this morning, who is yet to write her final exam. Oh Father, the journey has been long. Yes, it's been challenging, but you've stood beside this young lady, Lord. You've strengthened her. And even now I pray that you will give her wisdom and understanding, and you will give her peace of mind, that she will sit calmly in that examination room as everything begins to flood her mind and the Holy Spirit brings back to her person everything she has studied. Everything will come flooding in her mind, Lord. Help her to remain faithful and true to you as a young lady growing up in this world, on this side of life, when the influence out there is pulling the young people. Help her that she will not allow herself to be pulled by the world and by evil influences and by peer pressure, but she will remain true and faithful, keeping her eyes focused upon Jesus, the one who gave his life for her. That I remember our youth, the youth of the land, the youth of St. Lucia. Oh Father, our cry ascending before you this morning. Oh, our tears are flowing for our young people this morning. Our young people, Lord, who seems to have lost their direction, who seems to have lost their way, who seems to have lost their purpose. Lord, I pray for them this morning, that you will call them back unto you, Father, that they will hear your voice, Lord, that they will experience a revival of primitive godliness, that the things they are doing right now, they will stop doing it. The places they are going right now, they will decide to stop going. The things they are doing, they will decide to stop doing. The things they are wearing, Lord, that seems to bring shame, oh God, that they will stop wearing, and they will begin to dress, Father God. They will be able to dress with pride and with dignity, and that others may see the change in them. Oh Lord, there is so much you would want to do with our young people. You said to remember thou the Creator in the days of thy youth, when the evil days come not, nor the years draw nigh, when thou shalt say, I have no pleasure in them. Oh Lord, you have a plan for our young people, to prosper them and to give them an expected end. Oh God, deliver them from the snares of the fowler. Deliver them from the chains and the darkness that surrounds them, the darkness that the devil is enshrouding around them. Father God, we pray that you will dispel the darkness and the powers of the evil one, and that your light will shine upon their minds, upon their hearts, upon their entire being, that their footsteps will be consecrated by your footprints. Almighty Father God, I thank you. Oh Lord, I pray for our children, our little ones, our little babies, who are so dear to our hearts, Lord. So innocent, they run in the yard and they play around, they're so innocent. Father, have mercy upon them. School is yet to be open next week, Lord. I pray that your covering will be upon them, that you will clothe them with the panoply of heaven, that no weapon that is formed against our children will ever prosper in Jesus' name, that you will keep them, you'll bless them, you'll abide with them, you'll cover them, oh Lord, in Jesus' name. And that, Father God, even as they go to school, meeting with new children, Lord, making new friends, Lord, that school will be a wonderful place. Teachers will be nice and sweet like never before, and principals and teachers will work together for the betterment of the children. Lord, I pray for all the doctors who are working really hard, who are working 24 hours, some of them non-stop, oh Lord. I pray that you'll make the place, you know, that the hospital, you know, will be able to provide the necessities, what the doctors and the nurses need in order to effectively do their work. Oh Lord, my God, you know the situation at OKU. You know the situation at Betty Wells. You know everything, Father, at the Wellness Center. You know what is needed that cannot be found, O Lord. I pray in a very special way that healthcare will be a matter of importance and urgency in St. Lucia. That our Prime Minister and the members of Cabinet or whoever they are will recognize, Father, the need is pressing for healthcare, Lord. That they will be able to, by your grace, allow you to direct them and show them the way, O Father. That when patients go to the hospital or wherever they go, that they'll be able to find the care that is needed, the care that is necessary. Father, give them grace and strength. Even with the little that they have, help them to do their all, to give their all. Give them wisdom and understanding to work together, pressing together for better, you know, better service, a better hospital, Father God, where patients will be able to receive care and return home in with a well-organized mind and soul and spirit and body, oh Father, and that we will continue to pray for our doctors, for they are very important. Pray for the nurses, for they are very important in the role that they are playing, oh mighty Father God. I pray this morning for all police officers, Lord. I remember all the bus drivers. I pray for them this morning. Some of them are so reckless on the road, accidents all about the place. Father, help them to learn how to pause, to learn how to wait, to learn how to take their time and drive carefully. Oh, Father, help them in their driving that they will pray. Teach them how to pray and call upon your name so that you can teach them how to be patient and not reckless in their doings, because the lives of people are at stake, oh Lord. Oh, mighty Father God, let your angels hover over the vehicle as they drive the busy highway, Lord, that they'll remember, you know, it's not about them. It's not about them. It's always about others and their safety, and that they may take that into due consideration. Oh, mighty Father God, we seek your face this morning like never before, because we recognize that without you, everything would be helter-skelter. Without you, everything would be confusion all over the place. But we invite you. We make you part of our lives, our families, our country, our communities.

You will give them ideas so that this radio station will always be rich, Father. In everything that is being done, will be rich and spirit-filled, full of life and energy and power and passion. And this will captivate the hearts of mine and transform the hearts of people. And that will prepare us for our heavenly home. Oh God, this morning, I pray for the sick and the shutting. I remember them. I remember them, Father. It's not easy when you are sick and you are in pain. And all how you turn from left to right. The pain is excruciating. When you turn from left to right, oh Lord God, have mercy. You know what it is to experience pain. You know what it is. You experience that pain when you were separated from your son. From the very beginning of the beginning, before there was a beginning, you were there with your son, and he had to cut ties with you in the sense that he left heaven in all its splendor and glory, gave you back the scepter, and he came to this darkened world to give his life a ransom for many. And as he hung upon the cross that day, he felt the divine disconnection, and he cried out and he says, Father, why hast thou forsaken me? And when they pierced his side, there was two distinct flows, a flow of blood and a flow of water, depicting that my Savior, my Jesus, my Lord, had died of a broken heart, the broken connection. He just couldn't take it. It was too much for him. And so that broke his heart. Almighty Father God, we are guilty before you because we are the ones who committed sin. We were the ones who disobeyed you, yet Christ took our place and he died the death which was ours so that we could be partakers of the life that he deserved. Thank you for life. Help us not to take life for granted because it has been gifted. Life is a gift. It was purchased with the precious blood of your son this morning. Oh, mighty Father, what can we do without you? We are so helpless, so hopeless without you. And we thank you that your love has filled our hearts and our minds, and you have given us reason to live. And we bless your name this morning. Father, I give you Sophia Papius. You know her challenges. I give you William Josephat. I give you Sister Jean this morning. Koshama, Samantha, Sister Ruth. I give you Joseph James this morning, Father. I give you Boaz this morning. I give you Sister Brown this morning. I give you Juliana Monrose. I give you Anthony Marius this morning, Lord. I give you Mommy Rose this morning and all those who are on the bed of affliction and they are turning and twisting and crying in pain and in anguish, begging for mercy and begging for healing this morning, Father. All those who are in the hospital, all those who are at their homes, Lord. Maybe the doctor have pronounced their sickness incurable. Maybe the doctor have given them days to live and the families can take it. Their hearts are broken, Lord. We cry unto you and we beg for mercy that you will heal, Lord. You'll enter into the situations wherever they are. You will hold them by the hand and remind them that they're not alone. You'll give them faith enough to trust those hands that were nailed to the cross for them, knowing, Father God, that you have never lost a battle. Touch them from the very crown of their to the sole of their feet. Touch them, Father God. Call them by name, Father God. And as you whisper the names and they answer you, Father, remind them, counsel them, instruct them in all righteousness, and let them know that you are there, sticking beside them, closer than a brother. Father, I want to thank you. And I pray for those who are experiencing grief at this moment, remembering Sister Anselma Cauldron, who's mourning the loss of her mom, Bella Rose, who's going to bury her mother. Oh, Lord, I pray for these individuals and all those who are grieving all across St. Lucia. People are crying in pain. It's not easy, God. It's not easy, God. It's not easy. Death is an intruder. Death is an intruder. Oh, but death is not the final, does not have the final say. And we thank you this morning. Father, I pray that you'll strengthen these, your grieving children. Support them, encourage them, comfort them, empower them, uphold them. And may they be reminded that they're not alone. Help them to allow your words to comfort them, Lord. And to know that death is just a pause that is waiting, you know, to play once more again when life shall come back into the bodies of these your children who have breathed the final breath on this side of life. Thank you that one day death will die and we can wait for that day when there will be an end to death. Thank you, Father. Thank you. So minister unto your children and give them great grace and uphold them by your power and by the ministry of your word. Oh Lord, I pray for our country, St. Lucia.
Yes, I remember St. Lucia this morning, the community of Lakwa and the

voice on the block. I can meet them in your hands in every community, oh Father, which forms the island of St. Lucia. Minister, oh Father God, dispatch angels from heaven to come and hover and dwell in our communities, spreading peace and joy. Oh Lord my God, beat back every force of the evil one, for the devil cannot do what he wants to do. You will only allow him to go up to a level. Hitherto shall thou come and no further. Yes, Lord. And we thank you, Father, had it not been for you, you are the one upholding our communities, preventing violence and all manner of stuff all about the place. Lord, you are still putting a hand. You're still putting a hand. And we thank you today. Lord, I pray for all the saints, all our brothers and our sisters all across the island of St. Lucia. We pray for the march that occurred on Sabbath, and the numbers was great, and people came out in their numbers singing and shouting and praising you. And I know that it was, you know, we left an example behind. We left a message behind that would have touched the hearts of the passersby and those who were at the point of hearing. Oh God, I pray for them that they would have experienced transformation, Father God, that there'll be a zero tolerance to violence and crime against women and boys and men and girls and all of the above, oh Lord. Let your will be done, we pray. And help us as your people, that we will not tolerate violence, not in our homes, not in our church, not anywhere. It will be a zero tolerance, oh Father. And we pray that you'll give us the grace enough so that we'll be able to be an example to others in everything that we do. Oh Lord, I pray for the brethren at the Bodley Correctional Facility. Father God, that you will continue to inspire and empower them. We know that the challenge is great, for it's just the beginning of something new, a different lifestyle. So Lord, I pray for them that they will be a witness to others, and they will share their testimony with others, and they will say what the Lord has done for them. Thank you for this first phase of this prayer hour. Even as we open the line, oh Lord, we pray that you will continue to abide with us, and let your will be done, that our hearts will be blessed, and that we will surely receive a bathing and an anointing and a baptism of the Holy Spirit. Let your will be done, we pray, in the most powerful name of your Son, Jesus Christ. Amen. And amen. And amen. Praise God.

0: Almighty Father God, we lift up our hearts to the highest heavens, thanking you for this sweet and wonderful hour of prayer. Indeed, our hearts have been touched within us, and our hearts have been stirred within us. You've spoken to us, we've listened, and our desire and our aim is to walk in the direction that you have chosen for us. Even as we bring this prayer hour to a close today, we know that our communion with you never closes. And so, Father God, we pray that you will continue to abide with us. Oh, bless us and we will be blessed. Anoint us, we shall be anointed. Clothe us and we shall be clothed. Bathe us and we shall be bathed. Oh, Lord, let your light shine through us that others may take knowledge that we have been with Jesus. Dismiss us with your richest blessings, Father God. And give us a wonderful rest of Tuesday, that the joy of the Lord will be our strength, that there will be a pep in our step, a spring in our hymn, in our hill, a hymn in our heart, a twinkle in our eyes, and that others will take knowledge that we have been with Jesus. So guide us and lead us, we pray, and help us that when you will come, Father, you will save us in your eternal kingdom. Thank you for loving us. Thank you for blessing us. And thank you for keeping us, we pray. In Jesus' name, amen.
1: Amen and amen. Amen. Thank you, Sister Philip, for offering this prayer first this morning. Brethren, we've come to the end of the prayer hour for today. It is now 7 minutes after 11 o'clock. Be sure to join us next Tuesday, same time, God willing, for another session. Let's continue to pray for each other and to celebrate the wins that we are experiencing daily in our lives, because God is winning. God is winning. Every single day, He's winning more and more. And so let's continue to keep the faith and exercise that faith in our lives. God will move in your life as He sees fit. Up next, we have our illustration program, the Everywhere Devotional, Verse and Thought for Today, and Lifeline Production.

listening to Praise FM, the power and the glory, proclaiming that Jesus is coming soon.

It was on August the 25th, 2020, that the WHO announced polio had been eradicated in Africa. Polio is caused by a virus and affects nerves in the spinal cord or brainstem and can lead to paralysis and other long-term health issues. So eliminating it from large parts of the world is a very big deal. When Jesus returns, sickness of every kind will be gone, and even better, death will be eradicated. 1 Corinthians 15:26 says, "The last enemy that shall be destroyed is death." Can you imagine a world in which there's no death, no grief, no painful goodbyes? God can, and He wants you there. The devil will no longer exist. Sin and sinners will be gone forever. Eradicating a disease is exciting and rare. One day, all sickness will be gone. One day, death will be gone. Jesus' death on the cross has made that possible.

0: And it is now time for the verse and thought for today. This morning's verse comes from 1 John 4:11. It says, "Beloved, if God so loved us, we ought also to love one another." Very true. Again, the verse for today from 1 John 4:11, "Beloved, if God so loved us, we ought also to love one another." And the thought today from Desire of Ages, page 549, it says, "The one who stands nearest to Christ." Okay, this has the same one from yesterday. Ah, there we go. So the thought for today says, "The angels of heaven do not come to the earth to rule and to exact homage, but as messengers of mercy to cooperate with men in uplifting humanity." Nizam Pages, page 551. Again, the verse today, "The angels of heaven do not come to the earth to rule and to exact homage, but as messengers of mercy to cooperate with men in uplifting humanity." Awesome. All the creatures that are loyal to God have their role to play in the salvation of mankind. That's why they never accept worship. And any angel that accepts worship is always a deity, a divine being. Usually Christ. Up next, Lifeline Production, Lunch with the Ex-Girlfriend. Then at 1:45, we have the devotional thought. In between that time, the lines are open right now. You can call to request your songs. 452-1011 is the number to dial. The WhatsApp line, you can call, text, leave in a voice note. It's 461-9647.
1: Doc, I love my wife. I love everything about her.
2: Uh-huh. So, tell me, why are you both here in family counseling?
3: Oh, he says he loves me, but I don't believe a word of it.
1: I don't know why she says that. 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
4: 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Another message from Lifeline Productions, located on the web at lifelinepro.com.

This is such a mellow song, but it's so simple, but it's so impactful. As we just contemplate on how good God is, there's so much thanks and praise we can give to Him. Because certainly throughout our lives, throughout our lifetime, lifespan, to count the ways God has been good. I think we should keep a log of that. But God has been very, very good. Beautiful song there from Paul Baloche. How can we thank Him? By living our lives for Him, by doing the things that are pleasing to Him. He asks us if we love Him to keep His commandments, and we're going to do just that because He deserves it. All the glory, all the worship, He deserves everything He's asking of us. This first requested song comes from Marcus, sending out greetings to Brother David Mitchell, Sister Sharon Frederick and her mom, Brother Alban Yard. He says your names were on his heart today, so praying that all is well with you this morning. Pleasant morning greetings goes out to Elder Victor Perino, wishing him a blessed and good day today. Sister Donna Harlow, Pastor Charles, Sister Charles, good morning and happy Tuesday to you all.

And that song takes us to 24 minutes after 11 o'clock. The lines remain open for your song requests. You can call 452-1011 or use the WhatsApp line 461-9647. This song goes out to my grandfather, Victor Perino, for his listening pleasure. Darrell Marshall, he didn't throw the clay away.

And how much Jesus elevates us just by existing, just by believing in him. He brings so much value into our lives. Well, he brings value, period, because you are nothing without him. Great song there. Hope you enjoyed it, Dad Joe. We're now 28 minutes after 11 o'clock. This next one goes on to Sister Lambari. It's coming from your friend, Sister Viola Molloy, your birthday friend, as tomorrow is hers. So she extends loving greetings to you. She appreciates your life. She appreciates your friendship and ministry. Just bring that good things will come to you. Today will be a special day of celebration and happiness because you are honored, you are valued, and she calls you the youngest lady in the church. So happy birthday to you, Sister Lambari. May good things come to you. Happy, happy birthday to you. Gonna play you one from Ben Alcide. This one with Caitlin and the children. Happy birthday.

All right, let's show us some love today. This next one, Stay With God, comes from Sister Valentine Conibat, sending out greetings to her friends, her family, those who are here, those who are abroad, and to her two great-grandchildren, Zane and Mateo. Blessings to you guys. Also to Craig George, blessings to you. Enjoy the song, great message in it, from Judith Gale, Stay With God.

And up next, we take in the song Leave Me at the Altar. This one is requested from Kaylee, sending out greetings to Lily in New York, wishing her blessed and wonderful day. So do enjoy the song, and your mom loves it quite a bit too. So the entire Mather family enjoy the song.

It is now 11:46, time for our devotional thought today. This morning's thought is entitled, God Created Your Perfect Match. Genesis chapter 2 verse 18 says, And the Lord God said, It is not good that man should be alone. I will make him a helper, comparable to him. Everything God does is perfect. He had created man with feelings and social inclinations, with the ability to sing, dream, write poetry, admire beauty, desire, speak, experience his sexuality, and much more. But there was no one to share it with. The animals in the Garden of Eden, though beautiful, could not understand him or experience the same as he did. He was alone in the midst of indescribable beauty without someone like him to enjoy it. Then God made the perfect match, his other self. The creation and design of Eve was born in God's mind. She was equally captivating yet different, beautiful and mysterious, kind and charming, intelligent and warm, dreamy and sweet. God took one of Adam's ribs to form Eve and brought her to him as he awoke right after her creation. The Lord gave her to him, and he exclaimed, This is now bone of my bones and flesh of my flesh. Genesis 2:23. Can we imagine Adam? Like a child with an unimaginable gift at his side, he was overjoyed. I imagine he took Eve, hugged her tightly, held her hand, and together they ran through the Garden of Eden as Adam showed her everything there was, each animal and its name, every tree and its wonder, each fruit and its delicious taste. Now he had someone to share with, to talk with, to dream with, and to enjoy his sexuality with. It was the most extraordinary thing that had happened to him in the Garden of Eden. They were an innocent, perfect couple, able to enjoy with all their senses, 100%, everything God had created. That was the original plan, that the human couple would live for eternity without a shadow of sorrow or pain. They would procreate and fill the earth with their perfect descendants to form the family of the human race. You know, it is no longer that way, but it will be again. God's plan will be fulfilled, and everything the devil has ruined, everything sin has destroyed, will come to an end. Once again, God will take the time to remake things as in the original plan, and all who accept him will witness this recreation become reality. And you, will you be there? Don't hesitate any longer. Accept Jesus as your God and Savior. He is the hope of the human race, the giver of grace. Amen. God created your perfect match. I love the focus here of Adam's excitement, Adam's need, and God fulfilling that need, and Adam's excitement in seeing his need met. The happiness and joy that they experienced in the Garden of Eden before the fall. And God wants to recreate that for you. Even in this sin-cursed world, this world filled with rebellion and disobedience, God still knows your perfect match. Adam didn't have to go and look. God presented her. And it was the person that he wanted her to be with. So there was this whole thing at camp about dating and how God knows your person, and you need to ask him who your person is. I don't want to call it a shortcut, but definitely it's a more direct route, right? And so I'm happy that they got to enjoy their time together as God intended that they should. And in this world, not everybody's going to be paired up. And that's okay. But if God decides that you should be paired up, then he knows exactly who he wants you to be with. So directly ask him who, make it work, submit one to each other, and be happy together as the Lord intends that you should be together. The last part of this devotion says, Once again, God will take the time to remake things as in the original plan, and all who accept him will witness this recreation become reality.
and you, will you be in heaven? Will you be there standing in the city when God recreates this planet? Will you be there? The answer, the yes, is in your hands. If you will allow God to preserve you, to present you, to keep you there. Or will you do contrary and choose your own path, keep running away from Him, keep rebelling against Him, disobeying Him, and ultimately be outside of the city where fire will come down and consume all of those inhabitants? So again, the choice is yours. Will you be there to see God recreate the planet? In the beginning, Adam and Eve exercised faith in believing that God said, I was the one who made all of these things. They didn't see it for themselves. They didn't hear it for themselves. He said He was the creator and they believed Him. But for us now, we get to see Him do it from scratch. The earth is going to be burnt up, destroyed. You know, calamities is going to totally change the geography of this planet. When the city comes down, this great plane is going to be there. God's going to recreate this space into a beautiful, beautiful garden, beautiful planet again, full of lush vegetation, healthy streams, beautiful. Everything is going to be great. I'm looking forward to that time. Let nothing hinder you. Let nothing keep you out of this new creation. Jesus is the hope of the human race. He's the giver of grace. Accept Him today. Follow Him today, and you'll be safe. Right now, 7 minutes before 12 o'clock. At 12 today, we have the midday news. This next song goes out to Sister Viola Molloy, coming from your friend, Sister Thelma. She's sending out advanced birthday greetings to you. And to all others listening today, let us enjoy the grace and the mercy of God. Be blessed by this song.

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1: 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Luke 18, verse 19.
0: The law is good.
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0: Pleasant afternoon to you. 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I'm Kirin Perino. Here are the headlines in the local, regional and international news. In local news, Northern Pipeline works begin. CIE flags traffic trouble spot near Grizzly. In regional news, Jamaica opposition raises security concerns over U.S. military agreement. In international news, Israeli forces raid UNRWA training center in occupied East Jerusalem. The details of this story is coming after this.
1: The host was shaking. Then said the story here, babe. Crack, crack, crack, crack. And the roof had gone.
2: Man, I was so scared, I nearly wet myself.
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Welcome back, and now for the news in detail. Work has officially started on the Northern Pipeline Project, a major water infrastructure upgrade expected to strengthen supply across the heavily traveled Bonthe to Grosley corridor. But motorists are being warned of possible traffic disruption as construction progresses. The project will replace approximately 1.1 kilometers of aging 14-inch cast iron pipeline installed in the early 1980s with a larger 20-inch ductile iron main. The upgrade is expected to improve water pressure,

reduce leakage and increase distribution capacity to homes, businesses and tourism developments across northern St. Lucia. WASCO Chief Executive Officer Zilta George Leslie described the project as a significant investment in the long-term reliability of the North water supply. The Northern Pipeline Project will transform how we deliver water to one of St. Lucia's most vital corridors, George Leslie said, adding that the new infrastructure is expected to provide more reliable service for decades. With construction now underway, contractor, Construction and Industrial Equipment Limited, CIE, has moved to finalize the pipeline's alignment, particularly in areas initially identified as potentially challenging. CIE CEO Reno Kajada said teams from CIE and WASCO assessed the proposed routes on site before agreeing on the final alignment, clearing the way for work to progress more efficiently. According to Kajada, most of the pipeline will be installed along or beyond the road shoulder, meaning motorists should experience relatively limited disruption across most of the construction zone. However, he identified the Bosseju area as a potential traffic trouble spot. When we get to Bosseju Junction up in Grizzly, opposite the gas station, from that section up to the Grizzly Junction, that is going to pose a problem, Kajada said. Outside of that section, he expects the impact on traffic to be considerably less because much of the excavation will take place away from the main road. The project is scheduled to take approximately 4 months, putting completion around the end of 2026. Kajada said the work could be completed sooner if weather conditions remain favorable. He also appealed for continued patience and cooperation from residents and motorists as construction moves through the corridor. I must say that in St. Lucia, in all of my projects, I have always had the cooperation of people, Kajada said. Let us continue to work together as we are going to progress as quickly as we can. In regional news, Jamaica's parliamentary opposition is seeking a full briefing from the government on the newly signed status or forces agreement between Jamaica and the United States, citing national security considerations and the need for clarity on safeguards protecting the country's interests. Opposition spokesperson on national security, Fitz Jackson, has written to National Security and Peace Minister, Dr. Horace Chang, requesting details of the agreement at the earliest opportunity. The opposition said it wants to ascertain the key provisions of the agreement, the safeguards established to protect Jamaica's national interests and security, and other matters arising from its implementation. Jackson acknowledged the sensitive nature of national security matters and said the opposition would observe the customary parliamentary confidentiality applicable to such issues. However, he said that given the execution of the agreement, it is important for the parliamentary opposition to be properly briefed on its provisions and the measures in place to safeguard Jamaica's interests. The opposition said it is awaiting the request briefing. The status of forces agreement, or SOFA, so far, was announced in a joint statement by the Jamaican and U.S. governments on Thursday. The agreement signed August 20th formalizes the terms governing the presence of U.S. military personnel in Jamaica while conducting mutually agreed activities, including military training, exercises, and joint operations. It followed discussions between U.S. Secretary of War Pete Hegseth and Chang, who is also Jamaica's Deputy Prime Minister, during a bilateral meeting on the sidelines of the America's Counter-Cartels Coalition Forum in Panama on August 12th. A SOFA establishes the terms under which members of one country's armed forces may temporarily operate in another country for agreed activities. More than 120 countries have similar agreements with the United States. In their joint statement, the Jamaican and U.S. governments said the agreement signals to criminal organizations operating in the region that both countries are committed to expanding cooperation against groups involved in trafficking guns, drugs, and people.
The agreement also provides a framework for further cooperation in regional security, defense, and disaster response. And finally, from us in international news, Israeli forces have raided the Kalandaya Training Center, a key facility operated by the United Nations Agency for Palestinian Refugees, UNRWA, in the neighborhood of Kfar Aqwa in occupied East Jerusalem. Before the raid on Tuesday, which UNRWA condemned, Israeli forces closed the nearby checkpoint, the primary Israeli checkpoint between East Jerusalem and the Northern West Bank. Heavy military deployments spread throughout the surrounding neighborhoods and the adjacent Kalandaya refugee camp in the West Bank. Soldiers forcibly expelled all UNRWA employees from the site, telling them not to return. Far-right Israeli National Security Minister Itamar Ben-Gvir participated in the raid. Speaking from the site, Ben-Gvir praised the operation, stating that authorities had begun an operation to evacuate the building and asserting that there is no place for the agency in Jerusalem and Israel. He also posted on X that UNRWA in our hands. After the raid, the Israeli Ministry of Foreign Affairs announced that the Jerusalem municipality had already commenced work to transform the property into a new educational and community complex. The ministry claimed the project would serve thousands of Palestinian residents in Kfar Aqwa, with planned facilities including additional schools, mosques, sports groups, and health centers. UNRWA released a statement to unequivocally condemn what it described as an unauthorized and deeply concerning incursion. The entry of armed security forces into a United Nations facility without the authorization or consent of the United Nations is unacceptable, it said. The KTC Center is a United Nations facility protected by the privileges and immunities afforded to the organization under international law. It's inviolably must be fully respected. UNRWA also called on the international community to act immediately and condemn the violation. The international community must ensure that United Nations premises are protected from unauthorized entry and seizure, and that UNRWA can continue delivering essential services to Palestinian refugee communities without intimidation, obstruction, or interference. The integrity and inviolability of United Nations premises cannot be conditional. They must be respected, upheld, and protected, it said. Speaking to Al Jazeera, the director of UNRWA Affairs in the West Bank, Roland Friedrich, said the break-in was a very concerning development and not just a violation of the privileges and communities of the United Nations, but also a violation of the right of young Palestinians to quality education. Israeli officials alleged that the site had been owned by the Jewish National Fund since 1937 and had been allocated to the Jerusalem municipality for the educational and community project, arguing that UNRWA had fenced off the land for decades without legal ownership rights. The foreign ministry directly cited anti-UNRWA legislation passed by the Israeli Knesset in October 2024, banning the agency's activities in Israel to justify the takeover. UNRWA, however, firmly rejected the claims, maintaining that the Kalandaya Training Center is a UN facility and is protected under international law. Human rights advocates and legal experts have condemned the action. Mohammed Dalla, a lawyer and human rights advocate from East Jerusalem, described the takeover as a direct breach of international law. Israel doesn't care about international law, doesn't care about the ruling or the advisory opinion of the International Court of Justice, or about the criticism that many countries have against these actions, especially in a period where Palestinian refugees are so vulnerable, he said. Dalla emphasized the critical role that UNRWA has played on the ground during this crisis.
Palestinian refugees are in a period where they need the assistance that UNRWA is providing the most, whether it is in occupied Gaza or the occupied West Bank. And this has come to the end of the Midday News for today, Tuesday, August 25th, 2026. Here's a recap of our headlines. In local news, Northern Pipeline works begin. CIE flags traffic trouble spot near Grizzly. In regional news, Jamaica opposition raises security concerns over U.S. military agreement. In international news, Israeli forces raid UNRWA training center in occupied East Jerusalem. These news pieces are sourced from SenatorDailyPost.com, CaribbeanNationalWiki.com, and AlJazeera.com. Thank you for joining me today for Praise FM's Midday News. I'm Kieran Perrineau. Remember to share the good news of Jesus Christ today.

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0: 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This is a free service of Praise FM that lets you know what's happening in your area that is of community interest. 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Fun and sports teams building activities will include sack race, lime and spoon race, three-legged race, tug of war, obstacles races, relay, and much more. 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The National Skills Development Center announces a MALES project, Men Advancing in Life Through Education and Skills. The deadline for application is September 15th. Orientation and registration takes place September 22nd at 9 a.m. at the BZ Center. And the commencement of skills training will take place on the 23rd from 9 a.m. to 3 p.m. Monday to Friday. 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
2: 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You will learn about home remedies, how to reverse and prevent these diseases. God said that He wishes above all things that thou mayest prosper and be in health, even as thy soul prospereth.
3: 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We can save the future. 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
6: 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After this, we take in our lunchtime melodies and be back at quarter to one with a weather report for today.

0: It is now 12:45. It is now time for us to take a look at the latest weather report supplied to us by the Met Office. This is the 12 noon report. Your forecast for this afternoon is Vigil Saltzbus. Present weather at Uranora Airport is partly cloudy and hazy. Present weather at George Charles Airport is also partly cloudy and hazy. Present temperature at Uranora Airport is 30 degrees Celsius or 86 degrees Fahrenheit. Last night's minimum temperature at Uranora Airport was 28 degrees Celsius or 82 degrees Fahrenheit. The wind at Uranora Airport is blowing from the east at 16 miles per hour or 26 kilometers per hour. Relative humidity at Uranora Airport is 76%. Rainfall in the 24-hour period that ended at 8 a.m. today at Uranora Airport just a trace and at George Charles Airport 1 millimeter. Total rainfall for the month of August so far at Uranora Airport 88 millimeters and at George Charles Airport 89.7 millimeters. The sun was set today at 6:20 p.m. and rise tomorrow at 5:51 a.m. In the forecast for St. Lucia, valid for the next 24 hours, winds will be blowing from between the northeast and east near 20 miles per hour or 31 kilometers per hour. The weather, fair to partly cloudy, hazy and breezy with a few showers. Persons with respiratory ailments and dust allergies, you are advised to take the necessary precautions due to reduced air quality. In the marine forecast for seas in a 25-mile or 40-kilometer radius from St. Lucia, Tazukashi's Harbor high at 2:49 p.m., low at 7:29 p.m. Seas tight for VA4 Bay, high at 3:56 p.m., low at 8:56 p.m. Seas are moderate to locally rough with waves of 4 to 7 feet or 1.2 to 2.1 meters. Small craft operators should exercise caution due to locally rough seas and reduced visibility. In the forecast for the Lesser Antilles, fair to partly cloudy and hazy skies with a few showers. In the tropical weather outlook, the Atlantic air pressure system will generate moderate easterly winds and generally stable conditions over the Lesser Antilles during the forecast period. A plume of light to moderate concentration of Saharan dust haze will cause a reduction in air quality across the region during the next 24 hours. A tropical wave located over the central tropical Atlantic is moving westward near 17 miles per hour or 28 kilometers per hour. This wave is expected to start affecting the region from late Wednesday through to Thursday, producing increased cloudy periods and scattered showers across the central and southern portion of the Lesser Antilles. An area of low pressure located over the far eastern tropical Atlantic is producing disorganized shower and thunderstorm activity. Environmental conditions appear conducive for gradual development as this system is likely to become a tropical depression during the next day or two while it moves westward to west-northwestward across the eastern and central tropical Atlantic. And this has been the latest weather news provided by the Met Office. Your forecaster today is Vigil Saltzbus. To get a repeat of this weather report or for an update on present weather conditions, please visit the St. Lucia weather page. The web address is met.gov.lc. The next weather report can be heard here at Praise FM Radio at 4:15 p.m.
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It's now 9 minutes before one today. At 1 o'clock, a new presentation with Pastor Mark Sandoval. In this series, he's beginning to talk about the law of life. Today's presentation is entitled, How Negative Thought Patterns Create Disease. Thoughts are powerful. What you think is powerful. And that can manifest itself in physical diseases in your body. Control your thoughts. I trust that you will be blessed, you will learn a lot, you'll enjoy this presentation. Share the tips and the tidbits with your family and friends. What you learn is not just for your benefit, it's for others as well. And so I know that you'll enjoy this presentation. It's a 5-part series, so up until next week we'll be playing his presentations. I love the title, How Negative Thought Patterns Create Disease. I thought it was only through those pathogens. No. Your mind is so powerful. It can create a disease in your body just by how you think. Oh. Please let a friend know this sermon is on to join us for that. As I leave you today, I was thinking about idols this morning and final thoughts today is on idols. Interesting, yeah? It says, God does not want his children worshipping idols. In fact, he feels so strongly about it that it is one of the Ten Commandments that he wrote with his own finger on the tablet of stone. Twice. Well, once. The other time. Okay. It is recorded in Exodus 23:6. Twice. You shall have no other gods before me. You shall not make for yourselves a carved image or any likeness of anything that is in heaven above or that is in the earth beneath or that is in the water under the earth. You shall not bow down to them or serve them, for I, the Lord your God, am a jealous God. And in Leviticus 26:1 it says, you shall not make idols for yourselves or erect an image or pillar, and you shall not set up a figured stone in your land to bow down to it, for I am the Lord your God. You see, God wants you to love and obey him and worship only him. He doesn't want you to worship anything or anyone else. Jesus said in John 14:15, if you love me, keep my commandments. 3 times to Peter. Some Christians worship idols without even realizing it. There's a danger in that. Because anything that you love more than Jesus is an idol. Again, anything that you love more than God is an idol. It could be your fancy new car, a prestigious job, your wealth, your beauty, power, or countless other things, even people. If you love material things or your relationships more than you love God, then you are worshiping idols. Whatever is standing in the way of your friendship with Jesus, move it or get rid of it. Nothing is more important than your relationship with God. Show him how much you love him by praising and worshiping him and only him. In John 4:23, we are told, but the hour is coming and is now here when the true worshippers will worship the Father in spirit and truth, for the Father is seeking such people to worship him. Don't waste your time worshipping material things or people. Worship the King of the universe and only the King. Anything that you love more than Jesus Christ is an idol. Maybe that privilege status that you have in your church, in your group, and if you think if you become a Sabbath keeper, you're going to lose that, that's an idol. Maybe it's your business, you will not close to keep Sabbath holy. That's an idol. You may not have a physical image, a physical deity, something you make out of clay and gold or whatever, something physical. It may not be that. Maybe other things. Maybe you idolize your education. All you care about is that. Your image, all you care about is that. You love that more. God is asking you to love him and to serve him with him, to live this way with him, and you're arguing with him back and forth. You're being disobedient and rebellious because you want this thing more than you want to be at peace with him. That's an idol. You got to be careful of those things. You got to get rid of those things. Nothing between my soul and the Savior.
Anything that purposefully stands there, you've placed it between you and him. To get to you, he's going to have to remove it. If you ask him to come save you and to be with you, then he's going to have to remove it. You best have that thing at the side or behind you, not between you and God. Nothing should separate you from living with God, following God, loving God, nothing at all. Be careful, brethren, a relationship, that person you love more than anything in the world, careful of that. That's my time with you today. Be sure to join me tomorrow, same time at 9 o'clock for another session of spiritual upliftment. My name is Karen Perino. Until we meet again, I pray that the God of all the heavens and the God of all the earth will watch over us while we are absent one from another. I'm going to leave you with Steve Green's God and God Alone may be the only God in your heart and in your life. After that, we have the sermon. Shirina will be with you at about 2:04 for afternoon blessing today. All those who called and participated in the programs, dropped a little message. God bless you. Thanks for being with me today. And I wish you an enjoyable Tuesday afternoon. Until Wednesday, everybody. God bless.

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1: Dear Heavenly Father, we thank you for your abundant blessings, and we are grateful for the opportunity of being together and to learn. And Lord, as we do so, we ask for you to be our teacher. We are insufficient. Our vision is so limited. And Lord, we need you, and we need your eyesight. And so now I ask for your presence to be with us, your Holy Spirit to be here and to speak, and for you to be, again, our teacher today. And may we be good pupils, we pray in Jesus' name. Amen. I don't know about you. I began my career in learning how to and dealing with symptoms. We were learning a lot about symptom care and how to deal with that, and you know, trying to figure out how to help individuals and to fix them. But it was later on in my career that I began to question. Really the basis of health and healing, and to really start asking the questions of what might be the cause. Because really we want to treat the cause and not just the symptoms. Now, symptom care is good. If I have pain, thank you very much, help me with the pain. And if I have itching and so on, then thank you very much and help me with the itching. But we really want to get down to the core of it. We want to get to the cause. And if you're going to treat the cause, then we have to at least have an idea of what the cause is, right? So do you know what the cause of disease is? Okay. All right. So we've got a few ideas. What about the cause of cancer?

0: the cause of diabetes or the cause of coronary artery disease, some of the major conditions that our world is struggling with at this time. Okay, man's misuse of the body. All right, hereditary issues. All right, disobedience. All right, so all of these are various different things, and I don't disagree with your answers. My question is, can you successfully treat and remove the cause if you don't know what it is?
1: Sometimes.
0: By accident, perhaps. Right? You can stumble across it and perhaps fix it, but if you don't know what you're aiming for, then likely you're not going to hit it, except by chance, and we want to be a little bit better than chance when it comes to that. And so I want to run into an analogy that can help us to start understanding causes, and it's an analogy of a tree. Now, God, Jesus loved using analogies and using stories and so on, and I think Matthew, he was one that particularly enjoyed, I think, plants, because a lot of Jesus' plant/tree analogies are mentioned to us in Matthew. And we can understand ourselves and how we function by understanding other parts of God's creation and how it functions. And so when you have a tree, let's say that it's around this season and it's time for fruit bearing, and you have a tree that you walk up to, what are the first things that you notice about the tree?
2: The leaves.
0: Okay, so you're going to pay attention to the leaves. Right? Are they needles? Are they kind of spindle-shaped? Are they wide? Do they have different patterns to them that gives you an idea of what the tree is? What else are you going to notice? All right, so if it's got fruit on it, you're going to pay attention to the fruit, because you might guess what the thing is, but you might be wrong based upon the leaves or the shape of the tree. But once you look at the fruit, you usually have an idea of what the thing is. And then, of course, the general shape of the tree and so on. These are things that we pay attention to. And so the very obvious things, when it comes to health, the obvious things for us are the symptoms, right? It's obvious when we have pain. It's obvious when we have coughing. It's obvious when we're itching. It's obvious when we have these various different symptoms. And those fruit and those leaves that are the obvious things we see when we walk up to a tree are the obvious things that that represent then now the symptoms of the individual. Now, let's say that you go to your you have pain, let's say, and you go to the physician and you tell the physician that you have pain. You got pain in your back up here, and it's just not going away, and it's been there for, you know, a day or two, and so the physician only has 8 to 10 minutes typically, and so they ask you a few questions about the situation, and what's left is a prescription. And so you end up getting a prescription, you go home, you fill that, and you start taking it. Your pain's better, but it's really not gone away. And so the next day you end up going to the next physician, and the same story again. And the third day, by the time you got 3 medications, your pain's pretty much taken care of. Life is good. Did you fix the cause? No, you didn't fix the cause, because you go to the fourth physician, and the fourth physician decides to actually do an exam and finds out that, well, the cause of your back pain is because you have a knife in your back. Right? So it would be helpful to understand what the cause is, because if you understand the cause, then you can treat the cause. If you don't see or understand what the cause is, well, you can deal with symptoms, but you don't necessarily take away the problem that's there. And so we need to understand that, and we need to go there. Now, am I saying that it's bad to have pain medication? No, thank you very much. If I broke my arm or I got in a car accident or other things like that, thank you very much. Help me out a little, right? But it's not for us to necessarily stay on for long term. The studies show that that doesn't actually help in the long run. But the fruit and the leaves, do they support themselves? No. What do the fruit and leaves grow on? No, they don't grow on the roots. I've never seen a tree that had fruit and leaves on the roots. Right, they grow on the branches. That's right. They grow on the branches. And so the symptoms don't just produce themselves. The symptoms are there because of the branches, and the branches represent our behaviors, right? Our actions, the things that we do. And those actions can be actually quite more simple than we usually think of. There are actions of eating and drinking and breathing and so on and so forth. Various different things that we participate in order to then help with the fruit and the leaves. Now, if you have good behaviors or good actions, is that going to support good fruit? Yes. And if the behaviors or the actions are not good, then is it going to support good fruit? No, right? It's not. And so the behaviors need to be well so that the symptoms can be well. Now, if you have a tree that has diseased leaves and diseased fruit, not all the leaves, maybe it's a patch of it, and you have that problem there, does it fix the problem to just pluck off the fruit and the leaves? No, because the problem is deeper than that. Does it fix the problem to prune the branches? It doesn't fix it either. Now, it helps, right? It helps to prune because it decreases the disease burden, but it doesn't actually fix the problem because the problem itself is not in the branches yet. The branches are attached to what? The trunk, right? And the trunk represents our needs. You need what you need because you are what you are. Right? We need oxygen. We need water. We need food. These are various different things that we need. And can you change what you need? No. Can you all of a sudden one day say, well, you know what? I don't need oxygen anymore. You can say it, but can you take away the need? No, you can't change what you need because it's intrinsic in what you are. So what you are determines what you need, and we need oxygen because we're an animal, but the plants need carbon dioxide because they're plants, just like we need oxygen, but it's a different need because it is a different thing. And so based upon what we are, our needs are there, but why do we have the actions or the behaviors? We have the actions or the behaviors to supply the need. Right? We have the actions or the behaviors to supply the need. Why do we have eating? Because we need food. Why do we have drinking? Because we need water. Why do we have breathing? Because we need oxygen. Right? All of the behaviors are there to support the need. You can't change what you need, but you can change how you behave. And if your behavior matches with what you need, will that support good fruit and good leaves? Yeah. But if your behavior or your actions don't match with what you need, is that going to support good fruit and good leaves? No. No. So the behaviors or the actions need to be matched up with what the needs are so that we can then properly have good fruit and good leaves, good symptoms. And you can't change what you need, but you can change how you behave. Does the trunk support itself? No, what supports the trunk? The roots. The roots, right? Now we're getting below the ground. This is all obvious stuff. These are things that you can observe very well. But now when we get down below the ground, you got to dig a little bit to figure out what's going on. And the roots represent our beliefs, right? You do what you do because you believe what you believe. Now, looking at an individual, you don't necessarily know what they believe. But you can see what they do, right? And we don't necessarily understand ourselves what we believe, but we can see ourselves what we do, right? Anybody here has ever done something you knew you shouldn't? Yeah? Sure. All right, my hand's up, okay. Anybody here ever didn't do what you know you should have? Yeah, me too. When it comes to health, let me ask you this. In your own personal health habits, is there anybody here that knows how to do better than what you actually do? Yeah. So there's a gap between what we know and what we do, right? There's a gap between knowledge and actually accomplishing the thing. Where does that gap come from? And how do we close the gap? Because it's vitally important for us to close the gap. There's a quote that we have been given, and it says that if we just did what we knew to do, from a health standpoint, if we just did what we knew to do, 9/10 of diseases would go away. That's incredible, right? So what we believe is really important, but sometimes we don't understand what we believe because our belief does not translate into behavior. Or what we think we believe doesn't translate into behavior. But you know what? Belief always translates into behavior. Right? Belief always translates into behavior. And so when we analyze the behavior, we can then begin to understand what the belief is. Even though we think we believe something else. Right? So do the beliefs, do the roots support themselves?
1: No.
0: Yeah, what supports the roots? It's the soil, that's right. When a tree or a plant has a problem, is the problem necessarily in the plant? Well, from a plant standpoint, most of the time the problem's in the soil. Right? It's in the sources that the plant is taking from because the source is deficient in what the plant needs. Now, a plant is an immobile entity. And so it can't go looking for other sources and so on. But you and I are humans. We are mobile. We can. And we can go plant our little roots in this soil, and then that's not working so well. We can go plant our little roots in that soil, and that's not working so well. We can go try this and so on and so forth. And we can sample different soils. Now, are sources important? Sure, sources are important. Let's say, for instance, you have the Flint syndrome. Flint, Michigan. Well, a number of years ago, an astute pediatrician in Flint, Michigan noticed that many of her patients and her patients' parents were getting sick. And it all started around a certain time, and she was trying to figure out what was going on. Well, she continued investigating and finally found out that Flint, Michigan changed the water source. And they started taking water out of the Flint River. Well, back in the day, the Flint River used to glow green at night, right? Because of all of the pollution and everything that was dumped in there with Ford and all the other manufacturing that was going on around there. And so it wasn't a very good source. And so people were drinking. They had the behavior. They were drinking water. They believed that they needed water. But it was bad water. Right? It was polluted water, and because it was a bad source, then they had bad fruit and bad leaves. They had bad symptoms and so on that was happening with that. So you, in order for you to really have health, to have those good symptoms, you have to have a good source. You have to believe relative to your needs so that you behave according to your needs, so that you can supply what you need. And as you do so, that will support healthy fruit and healthy leaves. Right? So you see, you got to have all of these different aspects together. Well, do we just need oxygen, water, and food? Is there anybody here that needs love? Oh, okay, so love is a need as well. Let's just take a minute to consider needs. So you need something because of what you are, right? What you need is determined based upon what you are. But where do you find the thing you need? Inside or outside?
1: Outside.
0: Outside. You always find what you need outside because it must be brought in, right? It must be brought in. So you need food. Where are you going to find the food? Outside of yourself. And there must be an individual action or behavior that brings in what you need, right? So you need to eat in order to bring it in. You need oxygen. The oxygen that you need resides where? Outside or inside?
1: Outside.
0: outside. And so you have to have an individual action to bring in what you need. And so you must breathe in order to bring in that oxygen that you need. All right. Now, how many here do not need love? All right. Good. We're still 100%. All right. After thousands of people that I've talked to, we're still 100%. All right. So everybody needs love. If you need love because of what you are. Right? Can you change that need? No, you can't change that need, just like you can't change the need for oxygen. You can think that you changed the need. You could think that you don't need oxygen anymore. You're going to find out really quickly. It gets really uncomfortable. You could think that you don't need love. Well, try it out. See how well it goes for you. It won't go very well. But love is a need, and if we, just like oxygen, water, and food, where are you going to find the thing you need? Inside or outside?
1: Outside,
0: right? So it has to be outside, and there has to be an action to bring it in. There has to be an action or behavior to bring it in. What is the action or the behavior that brings in love? It's actually much more simple. We don't think of it so often, but it's thinking, right? It's thought that brings in the love. Love is a spiritual information, and it's through thought, it's through thinking that it's brought in, right? Well, belief is a part of thought or thinking, right? And we're going to talk more specifically in as we go on, about how one brings that in, right? About how one acquires that love from outside of oneself and brings it in. How long would you live without eating?
1: 30.
0: Yeah. You know, I mean, Jesus went 40 days and Moses went 40 days twice. Of course, he was, you know, miraculously sustained in that situation. I've heard of individuals that made it, you know, 70 some days or so before they passed away from going on a hunger strike and not eating. So you can last, yeah, you know, over 40 days or so. How long can you go without water?
1: 3 days.
0: All right, so most people are not going to do very well after 3 days. My grandmother, in the last days of her life, she got to the point where she wasn't drinking anymore, and I think it was about a week. It was around a week to 8 days or so where she finally passed away after the last sip that she had. But that's very low activity and, you know, and so on and so forth. What about oxygen? How long are you going to last without oxygen?
1: 4 minutes.
0: Yeah, about 4 minutes before the neurons begin to die, right? Now, not every cell in the body is going to die at the same rate. Long after your brain is dead, your toes are still alive. Hours later, right? Eventually, all the cells are going to die based upon how quickly they're using up that resource, and the resource is gone, and they can no longer continue their function. How long can you live without thinking? Turn off electrical activity in the brain? Right? If you could get a switch and you just turn off the electrical activity in the brain, you turn off thinking, how long will you be alive? Well, that's the definition of death. It's brain death, right? It's no more thinking, right? Now, somebody might say, well, in surgery, somebody's not thinking, and so on. No, it's not true. You're just not aware of what's going on, but there's thinking that's going on. You do an EEG, and you can see all the electrical activity that's going on in the brain while somebody's under surgery. They're just not consciously aware of that, but it's still thinking. So what's the greater need, oxygen or love?
2: Love.
0: Love. Love's the greater need, right? And if there is a need for love, then there means that there has to be a source for love. And we could go to bad sources, or we could go to good sources. And depending on the source that we plant our little roots in will depend upon the outcomes that we have because of that. So everything that functions, functions by law. There are laws that govern everything that functions. Again, we have, you know, laws like gravity, and I can jump over here, and it's going to work on this side. And if I run over here, then it's going to work on this side, too. Not yet have I jumped and fallen up. Right? I've always jumped and fallen down because the law of gravity is always functional. It's always doing its job. And even if I was on the moon, the law of gravity would still be functioning. I would just be 1/6 the weight that I am now. And when I jumped, I would land a little bit softer. But the law is still working. We have laws that govern the function of our bodies too, like the law of blood sodium level. Your salt levels in your blood should be between 135 and 145 milliequivalents per deciliter, and the law is what the law is. It doesn't matter how tall you are, how short you are, how wide you are, how narrow you are. It doesn't matter the color of your skin. If you are a human being, a Homo sapien, then your blood levels of sodium should be between these levels, and you function maximally in this level. But as your sodium levels start dropping or they start going up, you start having progressive dysfunction because you get outside of the law, right? And you have blood pH around 7.35 to 7.45. Now, what if you have this idea, this thought, that it's good to be alkaline? So you get into an alkaline diet and you drink alkaline water and you take sodium bicarbonate so that it can alkalinize you even more. And you just alkalinize. And you actually succeed at increasing your blood pH. And it goes from 7.45 to 7.5 to 7.55 to 7.6. Are you going to be healthier? No, absolutely not. Because now you are going outside of the law that governs your blood pH. And as you do so, you will have progressive dysfunction, even though you think that you'll be getting greater health by doing so. Because the law doesn't care what you think. The law is what the law is. And so it behooves us to understand what the laws are that govern the function of our being so that we can intelligently cooperate with them. Because if we're ignorant, we're likely to go somewhere else. And unknowingly run into issues with that. Body temperature as well, 98.6 or 37 degrees Celsius. And let's say that one of the children had been watching, you know, a movie, and it's a movie about a frozen individual, and they get this idea that, oh, that'd be really cool to live like that. And so they try to get a body temperature of negative 30 degrees. Well, they can try, and if they succeed, they die in the process. Why? Because they violate the law, even though they don't know that there's a law that's there that they're violating. So let's go driving. We're going to go driving down the road, and this is the roadway of health. And as with every proverbial road, there's a ditch on one side, there's a ditch on the other, right? And we can run into problems. On this roadway, we have things that we need. We need oxygen, we need water, we need food, we need warmth. You need a certain body temperature in order for you to function. Cells do not function out of that body temperature, right? And let's say that there is a deviation. One day, your temperature goes up. Right? And it goes up outside of the confines of that law that governs the function of your body temperature. And it does so. How do you feel? Bad. All right, so you feel bad. It's not a good feeling. It's a not good feeling. And you have symptoms. You have bad symptoms. Why are the symptoms there? It's to let you know that you're not on the road anymore, right? It's like the rumble strips on the side of the road that wake you up when you fall asleep. Yeah. I remember waking up on the rumble strips. Right? Praise the Lord. I didn't wake up in the, you know, and whatever. I remember waking up on the rumble strips after being on my trauma surgery rotation and being up for 36 plus hours and whatever. And you know, it was Yeah, and it was only a 15-minute drive down the highway to get back home, and it was probably 2 minutes on the highway, and I fell asleep. I woke up on the rumble strips. Praise God for rumble strips, right? I thank him for that, right? So, yeah, the symptoms are like the rumble strips to let you know something's going wrong so that you can do something about it. Right, you start feeling feverish. You feel hot, so maybe you drink water. Maybe you turn on the air conditioning. You get out of the sun. You do something so that you can cool down and get back in the confines of the law that governs the function of your being. And when you do so, it's comfortable. Right, it finally feels good again. And things function well. So on the road, it's usually comfortable. Things function well, and that's where you have health. And as you deviate, well, things go wrong. It can deviate in the opposite direction, too. Your temperature can go down, and you can have symptoms as well. And are they the same symptoms? No, they're different, right? When you deviate from the law one way, it feels different than when you deviate from the law the other way. What would happen if when your temperature went up, you felt hot, and when your temperature went down, you felt hot? Yeah, that would not be good. Because you go up into the upper peninsula of Michigan during the wintertime, and it's, you know, like -5 or -10 degrees or something like that, and you start feeling hot. Right? Oh, and you feel hot, and you start sweating, so that you can lose more heat through that perspiration. You start removing layering of clothes and all of that kind of stuff because you're feeling hot and whatever. Well, you'd die right away. By God's grace, it hurts differently when you deviate from the law one way as when you deviate from the law the other way. Why? It's by design. Because in so doing, you know which way to go to get back. Right? You know which way to go to get back. You know when you get cold, you've got to put on more layering of clothing and that kind of stuff. You got to warm up, you shiver, you do other things like that in order to get your body temperature back up so that you're now within the confines of the law that governs the function of your body temperature. Now, what if you don't stop at symptoms? What if you keep going? What if you don't just stop at feeling hot? Well, you eventually get to disease. You get to real dysfunction. Maybe it's heat exhaustion. Maybe it's heat stroke. You get to that point where you're just feeling absolutely nauseous, and your head's just bursting, and it's pounding, and your mind is foggy, and you can't think straight, and maybe you're vomiting and so on with it. It's just miserable. It's really bad. Right? The farther you go, the worse it gets. Because now it's really imperative that you do something about it. What do you have to do? Many times you have to ask for help. Right? You have to ask for or accept help. Right around here we have the military base. And in the South, when the humidity is high and the recruits are out and they're doing their drills and everything with all their fatigues and their packs and everything like that, and they're marching for 10, 15 miles or something like that, sometimes that soldier was not drinking water like he was supposed to be, and you see him drop out. Boom. Right? And then the medics come along and they check him out really quickly, find out his temperature's 110. Yeah, and I had a colleague that's what he took care of, and they had a treatment protocol. They rush him right into the center. They throw him in. Well, they put in a rectal thermometer so that they can measure their core temperature, and strip them down and put them in an ice tub, and run two IVs with iced saline in them, and get that temperature down as quickly as they can. And once they get to a certain level, they'll pull the IVs out and pull them out of the ice, and so on and so forth. You got to get help. Now, there's this line there called the pride line. It's the pride line. Eventually, the symptoms get to a point where you get past your pride and you're willing to accept some help. Now, I'll tell you by personal experience, the pride line for women is closer to the road, and the pride line for men is, yeah, it's way off there, right? And sometimes the pride line for men is past the point of death. They will not go to the doctor for the life of them, right? Because there no way are they going to submit themselves to that unjust treatment of prostate exams and other things like that. Things that men fear. So there's that line, and it's on both sides too. You can drop down below symptoms with your temperature going low, and you can have chilblains or frostbite or other things like that. It's very painful, very uncomfortable, very dangerous. And you got to do something right now to get back into the confines of the law that governs the function of your being. Now, I just want to touch on this issue of symptom care in the context of the roadway, because it helps us to understand a few things. Again, let's go back to that symptom of pain. Let's say that you veer off of the pathway, either to the right or to the left, and you have more and more pain when you get away from the road. That's by design, so that we have more and more motivation to get back. But then you go to your physician or your nurse practitioner or so on, and they prescribe for you pain medication. And so you take the pain medication, and, oh, well, it doesn't hurt so much. What just now happens to your motivation to find the cause or to get back into the confines of the law that governs that function of your being? Well, depending on the strength of the medication will depend on the motivation that it removes. Right? The motivation that it removes. Now, again, I am not saying that pain medication is bad and that one should not take it. But when one does so in a chronic nature, right, over a prolonged period of time, then it takes away some of that motivation to actually look for the cause and to actually fix it. And then when you go for more and for more and for more, well, it seems to us, it's not real, but it seems to us that the edge of the road widens, right? Because it can still feel comfortable in this area because the pain medication is keeping you from feeling it, right? And so you can be outside the confines of the law, but thinking that you're inside of the confines because we're just doing symptom care. Right, there's some dangers there. I'm not saying that it's wrong in all situations. And you know, I've got surgery. Give me medication. Wake up from the surgery, I'll be happy for some too. Right, and so on. Get in a car accident, don't take me to UG Pines. Right, take me to the hospital, and so on. But it needs to be within the proper context. And for many individuals around this world, it's outside of its proper context. And it has problems with it. Now, if we don't stop at disease and just symptoms, where are we going to end up? Yeah, we're going to end up with death on either side, right? We eventually, and somewhere out here between disease and death, there's this line, and it's called the point of no return. From a physical standpoint, you're still alive, but you're not getting back. Now, for God, there's no point of no return, right? Obviously, Lazarus was already past the last line over there for a few days, and Jesus was able to bring him back. So from God's standpoint, there is no such thing as a point of no return. But from a physical progression of cause and effect and so on, there is. And it's somewhere out there, and I don't know where it is in individuals. Now, if your oxygen, your water, and your food is well taken care of, and all that's going on is your body temperature is getting messed up, are you going to be able to go farther without dying?
3: Yes.
0: Yeah. You're going to be able to tolerate that deviation much better if the other things that you need are taken care of. But if you're dehydrated, you're poorly oxygenated, you're malnourished, and your temperature deviates, then that line to death gets closer and closer to the roadway as you have multiple things that are not working. right? So they work together, right? We're just picking on one to show the example of the whole deviations. Now, we already mentioned that there's something else that we need. What do we need?
1: Love,
0: that's right. We need love. Is it possible that love functions like oxygen and water and food and temperature and so on and so forth, that there's a law that governs the function of love, and as we deviate from that law, there can be symptoms, disease, and death associated with it? But as we remain within the confines of that law, there's proper function. It's comfortable. Things work well, and we can have health. Maybe? Yeah, maybe so. So, I would propose to you that health is proper function because the law is followed, and disease is dysfunction because the law is broken. Whether one knows the law or not, if it's followed, there are positive consequences to it, and if it's broken, there are negative consequences associated with it, right? It's not being legalistic, it's just saying how things are, right? But when we think of this thing about violating law, what word comes to mind? Ah, there you go. Sin. We are told that sin is breaking the law. And John tells us that in 1 John 3 and verse 4. He says, for sin is the transgression of the law. And John was talking about what law in particular? Yeah, the moral law, the Ten Commandments. And so that was God's law. And what's the foundation of God's law? That's his character, and we're told that God is
1: love.
0: That's right. So the foundation of God's law is love. Jesus put it this way, Matthew 22:37-40, he says, you shall love the Lord your God with all your heart, with all your soul, with all your mind. This is the first and great commandment, and the second is like it, you shall love your neighbor as yourself. On these two commandments hang all the law and the prophets. So there is a law that governs the function of love, right? And it's God's law. It's God's moral law. And so disease, in many cases, is the result of a love problem. Right? I propose that to you, that disease, in many cases, is the result of a love problem. Now, when we consider this, and we consider the roadway, we need to consider another law, and that is a foundational one called the law of cause and effect. Right? And we understand this. We've all been there. We know what cause and effect is. Which comes first, the cause or the effect? All right, the cause always comes first, right? And what follows after? The effect. So if there's an effect, then what has to be there by definition? The cause, right? So if you have an effect, whatever it is, there has to be a cause, right? And the cause, if it's present, then what is it going to produce? An effect. So if you have a cause that's there, it will produce an effect. And if you have an effect, there is a cause that's there. And the cause always, it's a temporal association. The cause comes first, and the effect follows afterwards. And if the effect is present, then we know that its cause or the secondary causes are still present. Well, what do I mean by secondary causes? Well, let's say you were playing around with your gun one day, like one gentleman that I took care of, and you accidentally pulled the trigger. Well, cause, right? Some muscular action caused by a thought, right? Led to pulling of a trigger. Trigger caused the hammer to go. Boom. Hammer led to a spark. Spark led to the igniting of some gunpowder sitting behind a bullet. Bullet was there in the gun. Bullet comes out at high speed and goes right through his leg. Right? And unfortunately, right through a nerve that supplies his ability to raise his foot. And so that nerve now is transected by a fast speeding bullet, and he's not able to raise his foot. Now, if there was the proper healing process in place after the trauma, he could potentially get that function back as the neuron grows, as the axons, are able, with, again, in a proper context, are able to then reestablish connection down with the foot, and a little bit of learning process along with that. But if the healing process goes poorly, and instead of a track that is made to for those axons to grow down, it's replaced by scar tissue, guess what? Yeah, it's not going to happen, right? It's not going to happen. And he will permanently have a loss of that function of the foot. Now, the bullet, which was the cause initially, is not there, but the scar tissue and the poor healing and so on is now the secondary cause that's in place. And as long as that's there, he's still not going to have that function. If you could go in and remove the scar tissue and initiate now new growth of the neuron, you could potentially get that function back. We don't have that technology yet that I'm aware of. But again, just highlighting cause and effect. And if the cause is removed, then the effect begins to go away. Now, the cause doesn't always, the effect doesn't always manifest itself right away. It may take time, and we're going to talk about that in a second. It may take time for it to manifest, and so if the cause is removed, it may take time for the effect to go away. But it will. And that's why I'm interested in causes, because if we can identify and remove the cause, then we know that whatever the cause is producing, the effects must go away. Right? Must go away. Why is cause and effect the way that it is? Well, another way that we can understand it is simply by understanding the laws of thermodynamics. We're told that all energy necessary for a system to function must come from outside that system, just like everything you need must come from outside, right? So the energy, too, for it to function must come from outside. And because that's the case, the system itself cannot produce the effect. The power necessary had to come from outside of that. And you can't create a perpetual motion machine because in order for it to continue its function, it must get power from somewhere else. Now, you might Google it and say, well, there's thousands of perpetual motion machines. Oh, yeah? Well, they're dependent upon sunlight, or they're dependent upon Earth's gravitational force, or other things like that that they function by. There are no true perpetual motion machines because every system must get its energy from where? Outside, right? It can't produce its own energy. So the effect cannot create itself. The cause must be sought for where? Inside or outside?
3: Outside.
0: Outside. The cause can never be found inside because the power necessary had to come from outside. So if you have, let's say for instance, you have somebody that has cancer. Let's say it's a breast cancer. Very common. And you want to understand why you have the breast cancer. Where can you look and guarantee you can never answer that question?
3: Inside
0: the tumor itself. Because the tumor itself can never tell you why. Because the cause had to come from where?
3: Outside.
0: Now, the tumor can tell you what? So a biopsy will never tell you why you have the cancer. Biopsy will only tell you what you have. You have to go looking somewhere else if you want to know the why. Right? Now, let's look at the cells. We're down to our last 15 minutes. So let's run through the cells. You and I, we've got, 50 to 100 trillion cells in our body. Over 250 different types of cells, and each different type of cell has its own function. And the cells are kind of like little factories. And of course, factories produce a product. And the cells, if they're going to be a factory producing a product, they must have then a few things. They need raw materials. You've got to have raw materials to work with. Because a factory never creates anything. It only rearranges. Right? It must have material that it works with in order to then rearrange it into a material of a different arrangement. Right? We call it creation, but it's actually just a transformation of what's already there. And the raw materials that the cells need are things like oxygen and water and food. It's the chemicals, right? The chemicals are the raw materials that the cells need. And if they take in chemicals, then what are they going to put out? Chemicals as well. So they have hormones and autocrines and paracrines and cell signaling molecules, and they've got interleukins and tumor necrosis factor alpha and all these different things that they produce, but those are all chemicals because they're chemical factories, the cells are. But how many cells of your body need oxygen? All of them do. Even your toes. But where does the oxygen come in through? Through your nose and your mouth. So how are you going to get it to your toes? All right, so you have to have a transport mechanism in order to get it there. And the transport medium is the blood. And the mechanism is the cardiovascular system and the pumping of the heart and so on, so that you can get it then to every part of the body so that the body can function the way that it needs to function, so the cells can stay alive. Every cell needs oxygen. Every cell needs water. Every cell needs food. You've got to be able to get this stuff to every cell. So circulation is vitally important when it comes to health. Because if you block the circulation to an area, guess what? It dies because it must have the raw materials that it needs in order to survive. If the circulation is not blocked completely but partially, well, you're going to have a partial dysfunction of those cells in the area. And many things that we don't attribute to circulation are attributed to circulation, actually, or caused by poor circulation. For example, people don't usually think that their back problem and their sciatica is related to circulation at all, because it was when I bent over and lifted that heavy 50-pound bucket that my back went poof, and oh. And now, you know, you got sciatica and that, all that pain and everything. But what we know from the research is that we can see what was happening with the disc long before it ever went boop. And what was happening long before it ever went boop. Well, if you do MRI, they tell you that the disc was desiccated. What does desiccated mean? It's dehydrated. The tire's going flat. Right? The tire was going flat long before it ever popped. Why was it going flat? Well, you have small little arteries that come off of the aorta at every level, every vertebral level. You have small little arteries that come off, and they supply each of the discs. And the discs that are desiccated, when you do a magnetic resonance angiogram and you actually look at those very closely, you find that they have cardiovascular disease in them. There's little blockages. And so for a long time, you've had blockages. That disc is getting desiccated. The tire's going flat. And now when you bend over and you pick that heavy thing up and you go, poof, and you put extra stress on the tire, it goes, poof. And you thought it was just the stress. But no, it's related to circulation, right? So circulation is vitally important when it comes to health. But if you have the raw materials, the cells still can't do anything yet because they're missing something vitally important. They must have energy, must have that power. And the cells function basically as little electrical units. It's quite interesting. You know, you get a voltmeter and you can put a little one on the inside of the cell, one on the outside of the cell, and the inside is about negative 70 to 90 millivolts compared to the outside. You have all of this structure that's in place in order to keep that voltage difference, and if you have movement of those charged particles inside and outside of the cell, it's called current, and the membrane provides resistance against that. This is all electrical language. Right? Cells are like little batteries, and their function is really predominantly in electrical function. Now, chemistry is involved in it as well. But how many cells do you need coordinated? All of them, right? You need to coordinate all the cells. What if your liver had the capacity to decide just to go full bore? Like maximum capacity, every cell of the liver go maximum capacity for the next hour. What would happen? You'd die. You'd actually die. Because the metabolic activity of that cellular function would be so high, the temperature in the liver would go up so high, your proteins would begin to denature, And the oxygen demand would be greater than what you could supply to the liver, and the nutrient demand would be so much greater. You would cause necrosis in the cells and so on. You'd die. You can't do that. All of the cells must be coordinated in their function in order for you to survive as an organism. Now, what is in control of the function of the cells? What's the controller mechanism? It's the nervous system. Right? It's the nervous system. The nervous system is what controls the function of all the different cells of the body and how they function. Every regulatory mechanism that provides homeostasis or normal balanced function of the different organs and systems and blood pressure and heart rate and breathing and all that kind of stuff, it's all regulated through the central nervous system. All of it. We are told that the influence of the mind on the body as well as the body on the mind should be emphasized. The electric power of the brain promoted by mental activity vitalizes the whole system and is thus an invaluable aid in resisting disease. The electrical activity of the brain has to some degree an empowerment factor to the cells, of powering them in their function, but also controlling their function as well. Now, how is the brain going to control the function of the cells? You have to have a pathway. What's the pathway? It's the nerves. That's right. It's your peripheral nervous system. It's the nerves that are carrying it to how many cells of the body? All of them, as close as they can get, right? And so in anatomy, we have this thing called neurovascular bundles. Where the blood vessels go, the nerves go too, because every cell needs the pipes to carry the raw materials, and every cell needs the power and the control for their function. So they all run together. We're told also the mind controls the whole man. Yet many spend all their lives without becoming intelligent in regard to the casket or the body that contains this treasure. All the physical organs are the servants of the mind, and the nerves are the messengers that transmit its orders to every part of the body, guiding the motions of the living machinery. Huh. Amazing physiology that we were given well over 100 years ago. Right? That was 1897. So, where does the energy come from that the nervous system gets in order to then control and power the other cells? Right? Because all energy necessary for a system to function must come from where?
4: Outside
0: of that system. So where does the nervous system get the power from that it gives to the rest of the cells? Oh, that's the chemistry. It's the thoughts. Right? It's the thoughts. You see, neuroscience, they've drawn some conclusions based upon some false premises. One of the false premises is that the physical creates the spiritual. Right? That's a false premise in science today, that the physical creates the spiritual. And so the physical brain with the physical electrical activity creates the spiritual thing called thought. Right? And everything that is spiritual about an individual can be explained by that which is physical. That's what science will tell us. Right? But let me ask you, we have a divine textbook, right? It's called the Bible. And the Bible tells us that what came first, the spiritual or the physical? The spiritual. Because in the beginning was God, right? In the beginning was God. And he spoke, and the physical came to be, into existence. And we were created in the image of God, and the image of him, he created them, male and female, he created them. And so we too function like that as well. It is not the electrical activity in the structure of the brain that generates thought. It is thought when it strikes the physical structure of the brain that generates the electrical activity. that we can now measure and we can interact with and so on and so forth. We just don't have scientific equipment that can measure thought. We can just measure the electricity, the physical effect of thought. Now, if thought is going to be brought in, just like oxygen, you must have an organ or an organ system to bring it in, so we have a respiratory system. Just like water and food, you must have an organ or organ system to bring it in, and so we have the digestive system. What is the organ or the organ system that brings in thought? Is thought physical or is it not physical? It's spiritual. Right? It has physical effects, and if it did not have the physical structure of the brain, it wouldn't do any good. Right? But it's spiritual. And so in order to have an organ or an organ system that can bring something that is not physical but is spiritual in, then you must have an organ or

0: And we were created to think like God thinks. And if we think like God thinks, do you think that whole process will end up with good control and good power and good function? Yeah. But if our thinking deviates from God's thinking, what do you think will happen in the cascade of events here? Oh, you might actually end up with physical dysfunction because the origin is bad, right? We're told that the brain nerves that connect with the whole system are the medium through which heaven communicates with man and affects the inmost life. So there's this communion, this communication pathway that's there. And we were created with a need for love. We were created in the image of a God of love. And when the basis of the thinking is love, then that coming through the spirit via the thoughts to the nervous system will produce the correct energy, the correct control through the central nervous system of all of the functions of the body in order for it to function appropriately. Now, that doesn't mean that you can, having good thoughts, prevent dysfunction from a bullet running through your heart, right? There's still other factors that are here, but we're just establishing this particular factor when it comes to health. And so we have our body. That's all the stuff that you can interact with and measure and so on. You have the spirit, and then the combination of those two come together to form the soul. And again, we're told this in Genesis 2 and verse 7, and the Lord God formed man of the dust of the ground, breathed into his nostrils the breath of life, and man became a living being. And so God took dust and breath and made a living being. In other words, he took a body and a spirit and he made a soul. And a big part of that is the mind. And the mind is highly important in us. And so here we can see a pathway by which one's thoughts, based on love or not based on love, can lead to dysfunction or proper function in the body because of this pathway through the nervous system and its impact upon the control of the function of the various different cells of the body. I don't have time right now to tell you about the research because we need to take a break, but I'll just say this briefly. The current research shows us that when it comes to cancer, every step in the cancer process, all the way from its initiation, all the way to metastasis and growth in other tissue locations, every step, it has been shown in the research, has impact by the nervous system. Meaning the nervous system can help control the different steps and can either speed up or slow down the process of that cancer growth and its development and so on. And it's not just cancer. That's just where a lot of the research is at currently. There are other things as well. And so what one thinks has a profound impact upon one's body and one's function, much more so than we've been aware of. Now, do you have good love? Or do you have bad love? Or do you know? Because if you don't know, you might think you've got the good stuff and you've got the bad stuff. And in thinking that you've got the good stuff, you're suffering physically because of the bad stuff, but just deceived thinking you've got the good stuff. So if you want to know whether you've got the good stuff or not, come back tomorrow. We're going to continue on and look at that more deeply. Let's pray. Dear Heavenly Father, we thank you for your blessings and your goodness to us. Thank you that you've created us so logically, but so wonderfully amazing. The detail is just so great that I don't know that we will ever fully wrap our minds around it. But Lord, we thank you for creating us in your image. And Lord, as we consider our thoughts and their impact upon our physical health and spiritual health as well, as we consider our need for love and our need for these other things and our desire for health, healing, and happiness, Lord, we ask for you to be our teacher and to draw us close to you and to teach us a better way, we pray. In Jesus' name, amen.
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2: 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But what do we choose? I'll be back in a moment with the amazing facts about free will and danger.

0: Hello, this is Joe Cruz and the Amazing Facts Broadcast. Facts which affect you. You know, some people are amazed by the unqualified promises contained in the Bible. They can't seem to believe that God really means what He says in the Scripture. Is there some hidden reservation, perhaps, or some secret meaning in the assurances of God? Some people are really frightened by the book of Romans. Do you know why? Because it describes the perfect work that God wants to do in sanctifying His people from their sins. And many people are afraid of that word perfect. They're afraid God will ask them to do something that they really don't want to do or more than they're willing to do. But let's get this straight right now, friends. God will do nothing for us that we're not willing for Him to do for us. Now, here's where the great problem arises, of course. Many people have never been reconciled to having themselves removed from the enjoyment of their sins. And that's a fact. They're not willing to give up the pleasures of the flesh and the world. Let me ask you something right here. Are you prepared to take all the results of a complete surrender of your will to God? Are you resigned to the stripping away of all your darling indulgences and the mortifying of every fleshly evil in your experience? Let me tell you something, friends. The only reason we're not perfectly loosed from all our besetting sins is because we don't want to give them up. Or else we don't think that it can be done in our case. Now, if you're not willing, of course, that's your problem. But seeing it done is God's part alone. You must be willing, but you can never be able to do it for yourself, of course. I want us to consider in today's broadcast these two great mental blocks that have stolen away the victory from so many of God's people. We must be willing before God can forgive us or before He can sanctify us either. You see, self is the greatest enemy we face. Our own will is the only natural weapon we have to fight against the devil with. In fact, it's the only weapon God has placed in us by creation by which we can overcome Satan. Listen, once we settle it with the old man of self, who's always trying to rule over us, our victory is assured. I'll say something else also, friends. The only ultimate sin in the eyes of God is, and the only final factor that'll cause God to cast away a soul, is to deliberately say no to God and to His will. In other words, everything depends on the decision of your will. You're not what you feel. You're not what you may do or be in a single act of your life. You can't always control your emotions, but you can control the will. You are what you will to be. Feelings have nothing to do with the truth of God. It's not your feelings or your emotions that make you a child of God, but the doing of God's will. Now, perhaps you didn't feel well this morning when you woke up. If you should be very honest, perhaps many would say, well, you're right, I wasn't feeling very well at all. But does this change the fact that God loves you and that He died for you? Some can feel good during certain revival meetings. The songs and the sermons seem to fill them with joyful emotions and a lot of peace. But listen, those who are saved will live every day not by emotion or feeling, but by the revealed will of God. Now, it's inevitable that your will and God's will should come into collision. You must either let Him have His way or else take your own course and follow your own will. This is the only reason for a person losing out or holding back. He just wants to do his own way instead of God's. Oh, yes, people may give you many excuses for their reluctance to follow Christ. They may tell you they have doubts about the Bible or they don't want to give up certain things in their life. But really, friends, the fact is that God wants something that self is not willing to surrender. Multitudes are outside the will of God and out of the church today because they're not willing to give up something that they love more than they love God. Thousands inside the church are unhappy because something in their life has been fighting against the will of God for years. What I'm trying to say is this. To be a Christian requires surrender. I think of Paul as an example of submission and resignation to the perfect will of God. You remember when he was going to Jerusalem, sailing by ship and stopping at certain ports along the way to meet his friends. Of course, there was grave danger waiting for him as he attended that feast in Jerusalem, and Paul knew it. And so did his friends, and they tried to persuade him or dissuade him at every port. In fact, at Miletus, the elders met him on the sands of the shore and wept and prayed with him about that journey to Jerusalem.
1: And then he came to Cus and Rhodes and Tyre, and once more men and women pleaded with him to turn back. And Paul had to face that question. Should he be persuaded by men, or should he follow the will of God in his life? He persevered and continued to set his face toward Jerusalem. And when people saw his courage and his determination, according to Acts 24, verse 14, they ceased, saying, "The will of the Lord be done." They bowed their heads to the plan of God, and in that defeat, they found victory. Now, concerning God, friends, surrender is always the moment of greatest victory. Do you remember the time when your desire and God's will met in fearful conflict? Do you recall the struggle of your soul when the self-life was trying to overcome your will? You resisted, of course. A fearful battle took place. You agonized with God. You prayed over that terrible struggle of will. You wrestled with God, but finally you surrendered, and great peace came in. The battle was over. The victory was yours, simply because you had surrendered your will and become willing for God to give the victory. You see, friends, you didn't get the victory by struggle. You didn't drive back the devil because you were stronger than he was. Your battle was with self. And when you became willing, God gave you the victory. Do you remember the text in 1 Corinthians 15:57? "But thanks be to God, which giveth us the victory through our Lord Jesus Christ." And then that other text, the words of Jesus when he said, "How often would I have gathered you as a mother hen gathers her chicks, and ye would not." Now notice those words, "ye would not." Your will did not yield. Now listen, it may sound foolish, but it's very true nevertheless. Before you can have, you must give away. Before you can be full, you must be empty. Before you can live, you must die. It will seem like defeat, but actually it's glorious victory instead. I'm sure no one ever felt so defeated, so depressed, so beaten and cheated as 11 men did on that Friday night long ago. You see, Jesus had promised them the world. They were going to rule a kingdom. Some were going to sit on the right and some on the left. Life would be marvelous for them. They were important now, and they were going to serve in God's glorious kingdom over this earth. And then suddenly Christ is arrested, tortured, and crucified. Oh, we will never feel as they felt then. No, not even crippling disease or financial failure or the desertion of friends or the death of loved ones or injustice of life. These things could never bring us as low as the cross brought those disciples of Jesus. The world had simply come to an end for them. But was it defeat, friends? No, indeed, it was the most glorious victory that could ever be known. But now, let's come back to this question of your sin and mine. We have to admit, of course, that we're defeated from the start. The devil is stronger than we are. And habits seem to bind us with chains in both heart and mind. We struggle and just exhaust ourselves, and then somebody comes along and says, "Try harder." But friends, the harder we try, the deeper we seem to sink into the mire of sin. Listen, there is no use in going to India as missionaries if that's the only message we have to carry them. Try harder. Those Hindu people know that better than we do, and they're carrying it out better than we do also, most of them anyway. They're trying even more than we are. Do you know why trying will not break the chain of sin? Because sin is not just an act of the body. It's deeply embedded in the mind and in the subconscious. You know what I'm talking about? I'm sure you do, because you've struggled with memories of sin and weakness. You've tried desperately to forget scenes of unfaithfulness in your past. But all your effort has ended with fatigue and utter failure. Do you know why? Because no man has the power to keep his mind under control. The thoughts and the imaginations of the heart are rooted in the very nature of man, and that nature is carnal until Christ has indwelt the soul. I heard of an Indian sadhu, or holy man, who came into a village one day and claimed that he could make gold. He had a great water cauldron brought out there and gathered the people to watch him. He began to stir the water and utter his sacred mantras or prayers while he did it. And in the process of stirring, he slipped some nuggets of gold into the water. After it was finished, he poured off the water, and lo and behold, there were the gold nuggets that he claimed he had created. The head man of that village was very enthusiastic about it and wanted to buy the secret for 500 rupees. At last, the holy man agreed to sell it to him, but he had this word of caution before taking his leave of the head man. He said, "Now here's the secret you must never forget. You must concentrate on the gold and never once think of the red-faced monkey. If once you think of the red-faced monkey, the gold will never come." Well, of course, you can imagine that the gold never came, because the harder the man tried to forget that monkey, the more it seemed to fill his mind, spoiling his chances for the gold. Oh, yes, your mind or inner self will defeat you every time. Now, it's always easier to deal with external actions than it is with internal dispositions. I think all of us can agree with that. Men may act correctly on the outside, but inwardly they may be at war with their own outward conduct. Now, Jesus says that such wars must cease. There must be no conflict here. Our internal desires must be reconciled with our outward life and conduct. It's easy, of course, for the external things to be adjusted, and the person may feel that he's arrived because he's been able to control his external actions. But, friends, this could lead to a great deal of self-righteousness. A man may drive 25 miles per hour in a restricted speed zone and yet be seething with the rebellion and anger inside. In other words, he may look very composed and law-abiding on the outside, but on the inside he may be a great sea of rebellion. You see, self is behind the angry battle that takes place there. The stubborn will has never yielded to the idea of obedience. And it won't change the disposition of the soul, you see. That stubborn will continues to fight, and the greatest desperate need of Christians lies right there within the realm of that will. We can try to our last breath, but it will not change that disposition. We can't alter and adjust our attitude until the will is resigned to that change. By trying so hard, we can slow down to the 25 mile per hour in the speed zone. But all the trying in the world will not sweeten the heart and make it submissive to do that thing. The Bible says, "If ye be willing and obedient, ye shall eat the good of the land," Isaiah 1:18-19. So there must be willingness as well as obedience. No, friends, we're lost if we must depend only on trying harder and struggling longer. Time will only make a young sinner into an old sinner. Finally, we must give up and admit our failure and confess that we can't do it alone. And when we do that, it's the beginning of victory. In John 15:5, we read, "For without me ye can do nothing." But then again in Philippians 4:13, it says, "I can do all things through Christ which strengtheneth me."
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2: Our study tonight is dealing with the mystery of the Messiah mystery. And as always, I like to start with an amazing fact. Many of us have heard about the Nobel Peace Prize, of course, a very prestigious award that people covet in the fields of peace and science and physics, literature. It's an interesting history how that award developed. Alfred Nobel was actually the inventor of dynamite. Now, he did not invent nitroglycerin, but nitroglycerin was very unstable, and there were a lot of accidents where people were using it. Matter of fact, Alfred Nobel's brother even died in one of those accidents. And he developed a way to stabilize nitroglycerin and basically invented dynamite. They called him Mr. Dynamite. It was Nobel's blasting powder. And it greatly contributed to the expansion of the industry in the world at the time. He became very wealthy as a result, and it was helping with the mining and the railroads and construction. But then they discovered its use for military purposes. And during the various wars and conflicts, they began to use dynamite for demolition, for destroying armies. And something interesting happened.

0: happened. In 1895, Alfred's older brother died. The newspaper got the report mixed up, and they printed his obituary while he was still alive. And he read how his name was smeared, and he was blamed for all the death and destruction. And he was a pacifist. He never wanted his invention to be used that way. It greatly devastated him. So, of course, in his will, he established a foundation for the Nobel Peace Prize. And someone who was at one time known for destruction, today is known for peace. You know, it's an odd thing to have your obituary in the paper while you're still alive. It's odder still to have someone write your obituary before you are born. And I'll take it one step further. I'll submit to you that I believe that Jesus wrote his autobiography before he was born. It's the Bible. Now, the most amazing prophecy that we're going to deal with tonight is actually a series of prophecies. A lot of people question whether Jesus really is the Messiah. Was he the Messiah? Many people say, well, he was a holy man. My Jewish family, they're still looking for the Messiah to come. They say Jesus was a great teacher. He was a great rabbi. And even in the Quran, they talk about Jesus as a prophet. But they don't say that he was the Savior. They certainly don't say he is divine. So who was Jesus? Can we trust what the Bible says about him? And where do we go for the answers? There are over 300 Old Testament prophecies that provide a number of precise identifying characteristics regarding the Messiah. And so if we look at some of those tonight, it'll help us know if Jesus fits the bill. The first prophecy that you find in the Bible, the very first prophecy, is in the book of Genesis. You find it in Genesis 3, verse 15, after Adam and Eve had sinned. The Lord spoke to them, and he said, I will put enmity between you and the woman, and he's talking to the serpent. I'll put enmity between you and the woman, between your seed, your descendants, and her seed, the seed of the woman. And it said, he, the seed of the woman, this is a prophecy regarding the Messiah, will bruise your head. The seed of the woman would bruise the head of the serpent, but the serpent would bruise the heel or impede the progress of the church and the seed of the woman. You know, right there in the Garden of Eden, this prophecy is very profound because after Adam and Eve sinned, what happened? These robes of glory they wore went out. They discovered their nakedness. They tried to cover it with fig leaves. God said, that will not do. The Bible says they made apron of fig leaves. Not only was it the wrong material, it wasn't enough material because God then gave them tunics, robes of skin. Well, something had to die to cover their nakedness. And it was at this time God established the sacrificial system. So there in the garden, as they were wearing these skins to cover their nakedness, God explained that someday his son would come, that he would die for the sins of the world and their sins. But they would have another chance of life. And then this cryptic prophecy was given about the woman, the serpent, the lamb, the seed of the woman. It's interesting, then when you go to the last book of the Bible, in Revelation chapter 12, again it talks about the great dragon was cast out, that serpent of old, the devil and Satan who deceives the whole world, and there he is, he's infuriated with the woman. In Revelation chapter 5, you've got the slain lamb, so you've got the same characters there in Revelation that you find in the prophecy of Genesis. There is a war that is raging between the serpent and the seed of the woman, and that is the Messiah. Well, as we begin to study the authenticity of Jesus, it might be good to begin considering, where did he come from? Well, let's take it from his own lips. In John chapter 6, verse 38, he said, for I have come down from heaven. Well, the Lord, Jesus is either divine or deranged. When someone tells you, I've come from heaven, you've got to find out if they're telling the truth. I actually met somebody one time that told me they were Jesus, and I was up by myself living in a cave in the mountains. This fellow walked into my cave yard. I had my own yard. And after some casual chit-chat, I said, you know, so who are you? He said, my name is David Harper or something. I can't remember the third name. And he said, I'm actually Jesus. And at first I wanted to say, you're crazy. Get out of here. But then I thought, but what if he is? You know, I was a baby Christian back then. You better take it slow. I finally found out he wasn't. He stayed with me 3 days, ate all my food, and made a mess. And I knew Jesus wouldn't do that. But I'll tell you more about that another time, maybe. But when someone says, I've come down from heaven, well, you better sit up and pay attention. What else does Jesus say? John 18, verse 36, about himself. Jesus answered, my kingdom is not of this world. He said he was a king, but of another kingdom. Did Jesus really claim divinity? Or is it something that others have attributed to him, trying to deify Christ? The Bible tells us in John chapter 8, verse 58, Jesus said to them, most assuredly I say to you, before Abraham was, I am. What did God say to identify himself to Moses there at the burning bush? I am that I am. I am the self-existing one. And if you've got doubts about whether or not Jesus was claiming divinity there, the Jews listening to him had no doubts because they immediately took up stones to kill him for his claim of equality with Jehovah. So Jesus made some very bold claims. You know, that used to always trouble me. I talked to my relatives on the Jewish side of my family, and they say, oh, we believe Jesus was a good man. He was a great prophet, a good rabbi. I say, really? I said, so you think he told the truth? Yes. I said, well, he said he was the Messiah. Do you believe that? Oh, well, you know. So you've got to find out. It's one way or the other. Again, John chapter 10, 17. His divinity. Therefore, my Father loves me because I lay down my life that I might take it up again. No one takes it from me, but I lay it down of myself. I have power to lay it down and I have power to take it again. Anyone here say that they can die and then resurrect themselves? Jesus claimed divinity. Furthermore, in Mark 2 verse 10, he also said he had the power to forgive sin. The Son of Man has power on earth to forgive sins. And even the Jews listening said, God and God only can forgive sin. Because ultimately all sin is against God. David said, against thee and thee only have I sinned. And so to claim that power, Jesus was claiming the attributes of divinity. Was he mad? Or was he telling the truth? I think that there's evidence in the Bible that will help us find the answers. How do we evaluate his claims? What source do we go to? We're going to look a little bit at history, but mostly we're going to go to the Bible itself. John chapter 5, verse 39, Jesus said, search the scriptures, these are they which testify of me. The scriptures testify of who Jesus is. And again, Luke chapter 24, verse 27, after he rose from the dead, he's walking from Jerusalem down to the little town of Emmaus, and he's talking to two disciples. And he said, O fools and slow of heart to believe all the prophets have spoken. Ought not Christ the Messiah to have suffered these things and entered into his glory? And then it says, and beginning at Moses and all the prophets, he expounded unto them in how many? All the scriptures, the things concerning himself. How many of the scriptures concerning himself? Now, I remember someone took the time to explain this to me when I was a baby Christian. I was very thankful. When you think of the Bible, you've got the New and the Old Testament, and you could, I'm pretty close to, there you go. You've got the Old Testament, which is about 3/4 of the Bible. This was written before Jesus. This section of the Bible is filled with predictions of the Messiah and prophecies, so they would be able to identify him when he did come. Here in the New Testament, you've got when he was born. Matthew tells about his birth, and so does Luke, and so forth. And so you've got both the New and the Old Testament. But it is principally in these Old Testament scriptures you find the prophecies we're going to be considering tonight. But all the scriptures, New and Old Testament, are inspired. And they all talk about Jesus. And one of my favorite forms of study is looking for Christ in all the different stories and passages of the Bible. And I see him everywhere. You'll maybe see more of Jesus tonight too. That's my prayer. Hebrews chapter 10, verse 7. Here Paul, talking about Christ being the Messiah, says, then I said, and he's actually quoting from the Psalms, behold, I have come in the volume of the book. It is written of me to do thy will, O God. The volume of the book. It's written of Christ. The central focus of the book, all the way from Genesis to Revelation, is about Jesus. Matter of fact, the first words in the book of Revelation are, if we're going to study prophecy, the revelation of Jesus Christ. What did I tell you last night? The purpose of prophecy is to reveal Christ. It's redemptive. And he is the Savior. Now let's get more specific. We're going to look at a number of characteristics that will help us continually narrow the focus to identify Jesus. What people, tribe, and family would the Messiah come from? Where do we look in the world to know what people he would come through? Well, beginning, it tells us in Genesis chapter 12, God said to Abraham, "In you all the families of the earth will be blessed." Through Abraham, the original Hebrew, it would come through his descendants. God called Abraham, and then through his descendants, the Messiah would come. Focus continues to narrow. Furthermore, saying to Abraham's son Isaac, "I will give to your descendants all of these lands, and in your seed," meaning in your descendants, "all the nations of the earth will be blessed." So you've got Abraham, Isaac. Who's next? Jacob. They usually come in a little trinity of names. "A star shall come out of Jacob. A scepter shall rise out of Israel." A scepter is something that a king holds, of course. So it tells us about Jacob. Jacob, then, when he's blessing his sons in Genesis chapter 50, he tells what tribe among the 12 sons the Messiah would come through. When he blesses Judah, he says in Genesis 49, verse 10, "The scepter shall not depart from Judah, nor a lawgiver from between his feet until Shiloh come." The word Shiloh means tranquil or peace. And this is saying the Prince of Peace will come, and unto him the gathering of the people will be. Then within the tribe of Judah, there was a specific family that the Messiah would come through. It was the family of Jesse. Jesse was the father of David, and from the house of David, "There shall come forth a rod from the stem of Jesse, and a branch shall grow out of his roots, and the Spirit of the Lord shall rest upon him." By the way, I used to think that Christ was Jesus' last name. Like you got, you know, John Smith, Jesus Christ. The word Christ actually means anointed. So when you say Jesus Christ, you're saying Jesus, or Yeshua is how they would say it in Hebrew. Christ is a Greek word. Christos means the anointed. The word Messiah is the Hebrew way of saying the anointed. Jesus is the anointed. That will come up again later tonight. Now, it tells us that he would come from the house of David. We're going to jump into the New Testament and see if Jesus met the criteria of coming through these tribes and people that were identified in the Old Testament prophecies. Start by going to Luke chapter 1, verse 26 and 27. "Now, in the sixth month, the angel Gabriel was sent by God to a city of Galilee named Nazareth." Don't forget, what city? Nazareth. "To a virgin betrothed to a man whose name was Joseph of the house of David." And the virgin's name was Mary. Indeed, both Joseph and Mary were of the house and the lineage of David. Furthermore, you know, there's even a prophecy in the Old Testament that said Jesus would be born of a virgin. Now, there have been some through history that have claimed that, but it's a very rare claim. And the prophecy said this about the Messiah, and yet it was fulfilled in Christ. Here's the prophecy. 500 years before he was born, right? Closer to 700, actually. "Behold, a virgin shall conceive and bear a son, and shall call his name Emmanuel." And the word Emmanuel means God with us. As a matter of fact, Matthew in the New Testament quotes this, and he says Jesus is the fulfillment of this, because Mary was a virgin. You go then to Matthew chapter 1, verse 18. We read the prophecy in the Old Testament. Let's go to what happened historically in the New Testament and see if it was fulfilled in Christ. "Now the birth of Jesus Christ was as followed. After his mother Mary was betrothed to Joseph, before they came together, she was found with child of the Holy Spirit." And I'm sure, as there are skeptics and cynics today who doubt that, there were back then. But all you can do is believe what the Bible says, that an angel visited her and that he was conceived by the Holy Spirit. I believe it because he's the only person who's lived a holy life. Furthermore, it even tells us the place of his birth. Old Testament prophecy. You go to the book of Micah chapter 5, verse 2, and it tells us that he was going to be born in a little town of what? Bethlehem. "Unto thee, Bethlehem Ephrathah, though thou be little among the thousands of Israel, out of thee shall he come forth unto me." That will be ruler in Israel. So it's foretold. You look it up, Micah chapter 5, verse 2. Now, we've got a problem. Where is the Messiah supposed to be born? I just read it to you. Bethlehem. Where was Mary when the angel came and she discovered she's pregnant? Nazareth. Somehow God needs to get her 70 miles south. It's 70 miles as the crow flies from Nazareth, and they weren't flying with a crow. It's even farther than that, and she was great with child when they made the trip. How is God going to accomplish that? It tells you God used the ruler of the Roman Empire to do it for him. Luke 2, verse 1. It came to pass in those days that there went out a decree from Caesar Augustus that all the world should be taxed, and all went to be taxed, everyone, into his own city. This census was taken so it could tax the people. And it goes on to tell us, and Joseph also went up from Galilee, out of the city of Nazareth, into Judea, unto the city of David. Now, Bethlehem is sort of a suburb of Jerusalem, and it was often called the city of David. So God fulfilled the promise that the Messiah, while being called a Nazarene, was born in Bethlehem to be taxed with Mary, his wife, a spouse, and it goes on to say that she was great with child at that time. And then you know this part, Luke chapter 2, verse 6. It says, so it was that while they were there, the days were accomplished that she should be delivered, and she brought forth her firstborn son, and she wrapped him in swaddling cloth and laid him in a manger because there was no room for him in the inn. This always amazes me, friends, when you think about it. Jesus is called the bread of life. He said, I am the bread that came down from heaven. The word Bethlehem means house of bread. Here you've got the bread of life that is born in the house of bread. And they place him in a manger. A manger is a place where grain, bread, is put to feed the animals. Here you've got the bread of life who's placed in a bread basket, born in the house of bread. Jesus is the bread of life. You know, I was thinking about something last week. It doesn't matter whether you go to the poorest fair in the poorest country, there's usually bread on the table. You could go to the fanciest restaurant that you could find, but they don't feel the meal is complete unless there's bread there. I mean, even if you go out for fast food, the hamburger is between what? With a bun. The beans and the cheese are wrapped up in bread. Kentucky Fried Chicken, you got your rolls. Pizza, bread. You got bread everywhere. I mean, bread is the essence. It's like every meal is built around the bread. And Jesus, when he said, I am the bread of life, he said, I am the bare essentials. You can't live without me. And here you've got the bread of life born in the house of bread. That always amazes me. For unto you there is born, I'll finish out this verse, this day in the city of David, that's Bethlehem, a Savior who is Christ the Lord. Now, what's amazing is not only is there testimony in heaven, the angels declare, this is the Messiah. Then they appear to the shepherds. You get the testimony of the wise men, testimony on earth. If you read in Mark chapter 9, you've got the testimony of Moses and Elijah. They appear on this Mount of Transfiguration. They are flanking like stereo speakers Jesus. They're both pointing to him and saying, he's the one that we talked about. He's the one that we foretold. Moses, the law, Elijah, the prophets, pointing to Jesus saying, he's the one. You know, it's amazing that anyone could read the Bible and question that Jesus was the central focus of all of the prophecies regarding the Messiah. The devil knew he was the one. That's why he inspired Herod, that deranged king, to send his soldiers into Bethlehem and to massacre all of the babies 2 years old and under because his throne was threatened. He was inspired by the devil to do that because the devil wanted to eliminate Jesus before he could complete his work of saving you and me. But God saved him. An angel warned Joseph, and he took Mary, fled into Egypt. And after they heard that Herod the Great had died, about 4 years later, they came back again. Didn't want to live in Bethlehem anymore because his son, who was just as much a tyrant, was reigning there. And so they went back to Nazareth. Now, a lot of people have speculated, and they said, where was Jesus during the missing years? You know, from the time of his birth until he begins his ministry at the age of 30, he all the brilliance of what Jesus said. I remember when I first read the Bible, even though I had a Jewish background, I went to Catholic schools, I was basically biblically illiterate. And when I first started reading the Bible, I couldn't believe how much I'd been missing. I just read it so I could argue with Christians, had no intention to believe it. And one of the things that astounded me was the brilliance of Jesus. I know that sounds like a strange thing to say to people in a church, but I was amazed how many times I had heard him quoted through my life, and I never knew it came from him. I'm reading through the sayings of Christ. He talks about turning the other cheek, and I look up and go, oh, so he said that. Going the second mile, not casting the first stone, I'm going, wow, all these brilliant things that people quote all the time, Jesus said them. So when he makes this claim to be the Messiah, we've only got a few alternatives. He was either insane, or he was deluded, a deceiver, or he was telling the truth. And I don't know anybody who could be so concise and brilliant in his what he says be insane. He was so honest that he laid down his life rather than deceive. Only alternative I was left with was that he was telling the truth. And some of the skeptics, they look at the brilliance of what Jesus said. They said, well, during those missing years, since he didn't have a formal education, he must have gone and learned from the great teachers in Persia or India, or gone, well, he must have studied there in Alexandria at the university. How could he be so brilliant and be a carpenter's son? And they try and put him somewhere else. And there's a lot of books that are written on that. But the Bible tells us where he was. He wasn't missing. That's a myth. It tells us exactly where he was. You can read here in Matthew chapter 2, verse 23. And they came and they dwelt in a city called Nazareth, that it might be fulfilled which was spoken by the prophets, he shall be called a Nazarene. Now some have wondered, did Jesus take the vow of a Nazarite where you don't cut your hair? And you know, the jury's still out. It is possible. Some people could take that vow for a limited period of time. Jesus may have taken that vow up till the time of his baptism. And there's just no way to prove that. But that's why you see most of the pictures portraying Jesus with long hair, because they figure, well, he took the vow of a Nazarite, probably didn't cut his hair. He goes on and tells us in Luke chapter 2, verse 51, where was Jesus during that time? He went down with them and came to Nazareth, and he was subject unto them. He was subject to his parents. He grew up in Nazareth. There's no question about it. And when he went back to his hometown to preach, they all knew who he was. You can read in Matthew 13, verse 55. They said, is this not the carpenter's son? Is not his mother called Mary? His brothers and sisters are here among us. There was no question about where Jesus was. So don't entertain some of those fables and myths that you hear that he went and he studied with gurus off in India. That's where he got this brilliance. No, he was inspired by the Holy Spirit. He studied the scriptures at the knee of his mother.
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0: Jesus is called the bread of life. He said, I am the bread that came down from heaven. Jesus was claiming the attributes of divinity. Don't confuse the Antichrist for Jesus. That's a big mistake. Jesus wrote his autobiography before he was born.
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1: 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Find out next on today's Creation Moment. And now, here's our Creation Moment's host, Ian Taylor.
2: The creation is literally filled with millions of what those who believe in evolution call happy coincidences. But when you encounter millions of instances of what appear to be thoughtful design, the obvious conclusion is that there must be a designer. Take the example of birds' eggs. The shape of the egg makes it strong. This strength comes in handy in a busy nest. Mum and dad are coming and going, and they turn the eggs periodically during incubation. But all eggs are not equally egg shape. There is a pattern to their shapes. Birds like robins that build a dish-shaped nest tend to lay eggs that are more round in shape. Screech owls, which lay their eggs at the bottom of a hole in a tree, also have round-shaped eggs. But birds like the killdeer barely build any kind of nest, and many of these are on the ground, where round eggs could roll away. For this reason, birds such as the killdeer lay much more sharply pointed eggs, which are designed to pivot on their small end. Likewise, eggs that are laid where predators are not likely to see them are usually pale or solid in colour, but eggs laid out in the open are camouflaged. Moreover, baby birds like the bluebird that hatch in protected nests tend to be naked, blind and helpless. But the unprotected killdeer hatchling are ready to leave the nest within minutes of hatching. All coincidences? Well, it seems more scientific to say that here we have a few of the many fingerprints of our wise creator.
3: 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And be sure to join us next time for another Creation Moment, proclaiming evidence of God's truth.
4: It was on August the 25th, 2020, that the WHO announced polio had been eradicated in Africa. Polio is caused by a virus and affects nerves in the spinal cord or brainstem and can lead to paralysis and other long-term health issues. So eliminating it from large parts of the world is a very big deal. When Jesus returns, sickness of every kind will be gone, and even better, death will be eradicated. 1 Corinthians 15:26 says, "The last enemy that shall be destroyed is death." Can you imagine a world in which there's no death, no grief, no painful goodbyes? God can, and He wants you there. The devil will no longer exist. Sin and sinners will be gone forever. Eradicating a disease is exciting and rare. One day, all sickness will be gone. One day, death will be gone. Jesus' death on the cross has made that possible.

Are you heading down south to VA4 or on your way up north to Castries? 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

0: Welcome to Your Story Hour. I'm Aunt Nikki.
1: And I'm Uncle John, and we're here to bring you today's
0: inspiring story. Hello, everyone. Uncle John and I are always so glad to have you join us.
1: Yes, we are, Aunt Nikki. So, do you have any hints about the story Aunt Carol's going to tell us today?
0: Actually, I do. It's the first of a two-part story of a woman known for her boldness, bravery, and charisma.
1: Charisma?
0: Yes. She had a warm charm about her personality that drew people to her, helping everyone around her feel welcome and at ease. But this person was more than just a fun person to be around. She endured great tragedy, but kept her faith strong and her wits about her. And when this nation was in crisis, she played a critical role.
1: Wow. Who was this amazing woman?
0: Her name was Dolly Madison. Well, Dolly Payne to start with. But in recognition of who she eventually became, let's call this story Dolly Madison, the early years.
2: Dolly Payne was born to her parents, Mary and John, in 1768. She was the fourth of nine children and the oldest daughter. Her family owned a large plantation in Virginia, with some 50 slaves working for them. But as members of the Quaker faith, they became increasingly convinced that Christians should not own slaves. Along with other Quakers in their community, they started to emancipate their slaves, despite the fact that in Virginia in the 1770s, setting slaves free was illegal.
3: I, John Payne of Hanover County, Virginia, from mature, deliberate consideration and the conviction of my own mind, being fully persuaded that freedom is the natural condition of all mankind, and that no law, moral or divine, has given me a right or property in the persons of my fellow creatures, and being desirous to fulfill the injunction of our Lord and Savior Jesus Christ by doing unto others as I would be done by, do therefore declare that having under my care a Negro man named Cuff, aged about 24 years, I do, for myself, my heirs, executors, and administrators, hereby release unto him the said Cuff all my right, interest, and claim. In witness whereof, I have hereunto set my hand and seal this third day of the 12th month in the year of our Lord, 1776.
4: So it is accomplished, Brother Payne. As your lawyer, I say, well done. You've set a man free.
3: Well done? It is only to my shame that I have ever held a man in bondage. And I have yet another 50 men, women, and children whom I have deprived of freedom. This is but a beginning.
5: As your wife, John, I am very proud of you.
3: Thank you, my love. And now, Brother Cuff, let us not continue to speak of you as if you were a mere object. You are free to continue in our employ with due recompense, or to make the most of your independence wherever your feet and the spirit may take you.
6: Thank you, Brother Payne.
7: Father, may I ask you a question?
3: Of course, my darling Dolly. What is it?
7: How can you set our slaves free if it's against the law?
3: Ah, well, Dolly, it is against man's law to do so here in Virginia, but it is most certainly not against God's law. In fact, I am under the strong conviction that it would be quite against God's law for us to keep any of our slaves. So I intend to set them all free.
7: But I don't understand. How can it be against the law to set someone free?
3: That is a very good question indeed. You see, the way of man is greedy and selfish, and to benefit themselves, people are the ones who make the law. But slavery, it is covetous of another man's labor. It robs a man of time and wealth and dignity, and it can kill a man's inner spirit.
7: But will you not get in trouble for breaking the law?
3: We shall see, my darling. But I think that we shall find, when many of our fellow Quakers do the same, that we shall be the head and not the tail of our society. I believe that if we stand firm and do not change our conviction in response to the law will change in response to us.
7: I hope so, Father. Well, good night.
3: Good night, Dolly. What a lovely fire you have made tonight, Mary.
5: Ah, John. Back from your walk, I see.
8: Yes. I went from one end of our land to the other. And then the stars came out, and I sat upon a rock a while. How are you, my love?
5: The baby is fed, and the youngest children are in bed. I was only waiting on you, but I had been thinking about what we discussed.
8: Philadelphia.
5: Yes, Philadelphia.
8: The city of brotherly love.
5: That sounds wonderful, and it seems God may be leading us there.
8: As the Bible says, what he opens, no one can shut, and what he shuts, no one can open.
5: I know your deeds. See, I have placed before you an open door that no one can shut.
8: I know that you have little strength, yet you have kept my word.
5: And have not denied my name.
8: Ah, my love. We cannot keep our plantation going much longer. It's hard enough in wartime, but now, in addition, our slaves are no longer with us, and I feel that...
5: Dearest, I know. In Philadelphia, we can start anew in the company of a great number of Quaker friends. But what a sight it has been to see so many of our fellow Quakers here in Virginia free their slaves over the past few years, and I truly think it has been largely in response to your shining example.
8: Oh, Mary, here you are encouraging me when I should be comforting you. So many things have changed, and change is always difficult.
5: God is our refuge, John. We'll ask for a letter of transfer for our firstborn son, Walter, at the next monthly meeting, and he can go as our scout to Philadelphia.
8: Are you sure he is ready to venture out so?
5: More than you know, dearest.
8: Then so be it. And Mary, you are a soothing balm to my heart.
9: Now the Philistines gathered together their armies to battle, and were gathered together at Socho, which belongeth to Judah.
5: Very good, Dolly. You read well.
9: Thank you, Mother. I've been practicing. When I've finished my chores, I mean.
10: Mary! Dolly! Listen, I have the most excellent news!
5: John, please, you're letting the outside air in.
10: Oh, forgive me.
9: What is it, Father?
10: The Virginia General Assembly has voted to permit owners to free their slaves.
5: Oh, praise the Lord.
9: It's been 6 years since you set Cuff free, hasn't it, Father?
10: Yes.
5: And now, after all the criticism we have faced from our neighbors here in Virginia...
10: Freeing slaves is no longer illegal. And I cannot imagine this being passed without the courageous actions of so many of our Quaker brethren. So many of our neighbors who are not Quakers have cast aspersions upon us throughout this war, calling us traitors and worse for our refusal to bear arms against our fellow man.
9: And for our stand for emancipation, setting our slaves free.
10: Yes, that has only brought us more grief. It has not been easy.
5: But now you have turned the tide.
10: We have turned the tide. All of us, together. And I believe the cause of liberty is in the air, stirred by this revolution.
9: Because people have stood for the right. Yes, Father?
10: Exactly. Well, my dear ones, I think the time has come. We should prepare to move at long last.
9: To Philadelphia?
5: Yes, darling, to Philadelphia.
9: Wonderful!
10: Why, Dolly, will you not miss life in the country? Now that our slaves are gone, I'm sure you have enjoyed helping, milking the cows and digging the ditches.
9: Well, I know I shall miss many things, especially some of my cherished friends. But I think we should embrace every new opportunity life provides.
10: Mary, I do not think this girl will ever so much as look back. She will turn that city upside down in no time at all.
2: At 14 years of age, Dolly headed with her family on the long journey from Hanover County, Virginia, to Philadelphia, Pennsylvania. The trip took about 2 weeks, traveling over uneven, unpaved road, over countless rocks, and through long stretches of mud. Upon arrival in Philadelphia, the Payne family joined the community at the Free Quaker Meeting House. Dolly quickly made new friends.
11: Hello. You must be one of the Paynes. You're Walter's sister, aren't you?
12: Yes.
11: I'm Eliza. It's short for Elizabeth. Here, come on, let's step outside.
12: I'm Dolly. We just arrived in town.
11: A
12: pleasure to meet you, Miss Payne. Is Dolly short for Dorothea?
9: No, it's just Dolly. People sometimes think it's short for something, but it's the whole name.
12: How lovely.
9: We're staying with the Drinker family over on Front Street.
12: Oh, yes, they're quite well known. So, what do you think of Philadelphia?
9: Well, they say it is the city of brotherly love.
12: Indeed. You're from Virginia, right?
9: Oh, yes.
12: This must be so different.
9: To be honest, I do not think I've ever seen so many people in my whole life. There are only a few hundred people in Hanover County, and here there are thousands and thousands.
12: My father says there are 22,000 people at last count. A lot of new people have moved here since the end of the war.
9: Amazing. It does smell a bit, though.
12: It does, a bit. But really, just in the summer. It's all the marshes because we're so close to the ocean with the harbor. You get used to it. Just watch out for the mosquitoes is all. Did you know Philadelphia is the second biggest city in all of America after New York? There's talk of it becoming the capital of the country.
9: No.
12: Yes. This city is positively bursting with official people. Last year on 2nd Street, I saw General Washington and his wife.
9: How exciting! Eliza, everyone seems as if they're dressed up all the time. I've never seen such beautiful fashions. I wish my mother would not insist that I wear this plain gray dress. As a proper Quaker, she thinks that so much as a pretty button would be too worldly.
12: Well, Dolly, I think your sunbonnet looks positively stunning.
9: It is but nothing compared to your elegant gloves.
12: I, for one, have never seen a blouse so white as yours. It is radiant like the moon.
9: Why, thank you.
12: Dolly, how old are you?
9: I just turned 15.
12: I'm 15, too. And I just know we're going to be great friends. First, I will have to show you around this fair city. Here, take my arm.
13: Young Dolly flourished in the bustling city. As the years went by, she made many friends, her joyful spirit brightening the lives of people all around her. In time, she met a fine young man, and she began to consider marriage. But even as she did so, her parents' fortunes began to turn.
14: Dolly, we must speak. Here, hold the hem of this dress.
9: Yes, Mother?
14: Your father has taken the failure of his business to heart. I do not know when or if he will be well enough to work again. Now, I do not want you to feel that you must set aside your own needs and plans to lend us aid, but I must ask you, are you and John Todd still considering marriage?
9: Yes, Mother.
14: His favor has not diminished, despite our present misfortune.
9: No, Mother, John loves me. I think he would recoil at the very suggestion.
14: Then he is a good man indeed. Now, I am considering a course of action that should put us back on solid ground. I am planning to open our home as a boarding house. Many government officials are coming to Philadelphia now that it is serving as the temporary capital. And with the city bursting at its seams, they will need a place to lodge.
9: Mother, I hate to see you take on such a burden. Will it be too much work for you?
14: There is always work to do. I doubt I shall notice the difference. Now, please hand me that thread.
1: Well, Aunt Nikki, it sounds like Dolly's family was going through some hard times. But the government officials who visited Philadelphia and stayed in their boarding house were still very fortunate to have stayed with such a lovely family.
15: Yes, and I really respect Dolly's mother and how she found a way to support the family while also making the world a better place.
1: Mm-hmm. And you know, moms and dads, that's exactly what we're trying to do here at Your Story Hour. Make the world a better place.
15: Absolutely. We believe that we can help make all the boys and girls of today better men and women for tomorrow by sharing inspirational stories about people who had good character traits and good decision-making skills.
1: Stories like Abby, the lighthouse keeper's daughter. Abby was responsible and courageous.
15: Or stories like The Inventive Mind of Garrett Morgan. Garrett was creative and resourceful.
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1: But now let's get back to our story called Dolly Madison, the early years.
13: As life in the Payne household continued, although circumstances were now a bit changed, Dolly helped in every way she could, even as she looked forward to her upcoming marriage.
12: Today is the day, Dolly Payne. The last day in which you shall ever be just plain Dolly Payne. You will be Mrs. John Todd, and here we are on the way to your wedding.
9: I'm so excited. And what do you think, my dress? It's not too plain?
12: I love the silk, and the ribbon is beautiful. It sets it off perfectly.
9: Thank you. It's not Parisian, but it will do for Philadelphia, I think.
12: And I think Mr. Todd will be pleased, although you have kept dear Mr. Todd waiting long enough. In fact, some people were beginning to wonder whether you would ever take his hand in marriage. You are, after all, 21 years old.
9: Eliza Collins, need I remind you that the world still awaits news of your matrimonial intentions? 21 is hardly a spinster, as I'm sure you would agree.
12: I'm just waiting to secure such a fine catch as you, my dear. A tall, brilliant lawyer with curly amber hair and bright, deep-set blue eyes.
9: He does have stunning eyes. Oh, look, we've arrived.
16: Whoa there.
9: Come, my bridesmaid.
12: Your destiny awaits.
17: I, John Todd II, in the sight of God and these assembled people, do in a solemn manner declare that with the help of Almighty God, I will be a loving and faithful husband to Dolly Payne until death do us part.
9: I, Dolly Payne, in the sight of God and these assembled people, do in a solemn manner declare that with the help of Almighty God, I will be a loving and faithful wife to John Todd until death do us part.
16: I do declare that on this seventh day of the first month of the year of our Lord 1790, Mr. John Todd II and Miss Dolly Payne, both of Philadelphia, Pennsylvania, are united in holy matrimony in the sight of God and these witnesses.
17: I love you, my Dolly.
9: I love you, John Todd.
13: The following year, as John Todd's business picked up,
17: Dolly, do you have a minute? I need to talk with you about something very important.
9: What is it, John?
17: It's about my law practice.
9: Oh?
17: Well, since we got married, my office has gotten busier and busier. With all of our clients today, and my clerks and I, we just need more room. What would you think if we moved into a little bigger place? Say, the old Dilworth place on 4th and Walnut.
9: Then you would have plenty of space for your work.
17: And we would have plenty of space for children.
9: How about an even dozen?
18: That settles it then, Mr. Todd. Just sign here and you will be the proud owner of a fine house and office for your family and your law practice.
17: Thank you, good sir.
18: Congratulations. Congratulations, Mr. Todd. The house is yours.
13: After a bit, when Dolly and John were settled in their new home, Dolly's mother attended her at the birth of her first baby.
9: A boy! Dolly, it's a boy!
19: Oh, Mother, he's beautiful. Hello, my little John Payne Todd. You look just like your papa. Yes, you do. He will be so happy and proud to meet you. Did you know you're a leap year baby? Yes, you are. Born February 29th, 1792.
7: Mama.
19: Oh, look who's growing up so fast. John, baby, can you say papa?
7: Mama.
19: Oh, sweet baby. One moment.
20: Good morning, Dolly.
19: Eliza, come in. You're smiling. Why are you smiling?
20: Quick, shut the door.
19: Yes.
20: How are you?
19: I am well.
20: Little John Payne looks to be a hale and hearty one-year-old.
19: Oh, yes.
20: How's the new one coming along?
19: Oh, look at me. I look like I ate a cannonball. Oh, as far as I'm concerned, this baby can arrive whenever it likes. But you know that. Now, why are you smiling?
20: What do you mean? I smile all the time.
19: Shall we play a game? Does your secret rhyme with, tree?
20: We're getting married!
19: So you shall be Mrs. Congressman Richard Bland Lee! When?
20: I don't know when yet. When the weather is cold and the mosquitoes have gone.
19: Oh, they've been awful.
20: Yes. Anyway, we're going to have the wedding at my parents' place in Germantown. But with everything going on right now, have you heard about the fever?
19: Yes, Mother said two people have died at Denny's boarding house. A man and a woman, just 2 days apart. She said the doctors thought maybe the man had been poisoned because he died so suddenly, but the woman suffered something awful.
20: Some call it the putrid fever, and some the yellow fever.
19: Oh?
20: Yes. I've heard that the sick often turn a kind of yellow color before they, you know.
19: Oh, my.
20: Supposedly, the fever is caused from the foul air by the wharves, but it's happening all over the city, not just by the waterfront.
19: This is terrifying. Is there anything that can stop it?
20: Nobody really knows. I saw a man this morning carrying a tarred rope. I've heard that can keep it away. Others say that a strong bonfire can purify the air and thus prevent the fever.
19: Oh, Eliza! Mother?
21: Dolly! How good of you to come. Can you give me a hand with these bed sheets?
19: Of course, Mother. Have you heard about the Rigers family?
21: Oh, Dolly, yes. That poor woman and her children. I have heard of 8 more deaths in just the past 2 days. They turn ill, they become delirious, they vomit.
19: And if they linger very long, their skin turns color.
21: And then they are gone. There seems to be no way of stopping it. And each day the toll grows higher and higher.
22: Dolly, my darling, what's wrong? Is the baby coming?
19: No, not yet.
22: What then?
19: I just do not feel strong today. Are you all right?
22: Yes. Yes, I feel well.
19: But so did everyone else before they got yellow fever. John, I'm so frightened.
22: I know, my dear. We must stay alert, and we can leave the city if we must.
23: Mrs. Payne, your daughter Dolly has been laboring these many hours, but she does not have much strength within her. I do not think it is the fever, but you must stay by her side.
21: Mother. Dolly, hold on. Be strong. I am right here with you. It's a... Oh, no, he's not crying. Baby boy, cry.
19: My baby, please be all right.
22: Dolly, I've come to a decision I should have made days ago. I must get you and the babies to Gray's Ferry away from this epidemic.
19: John.
22: I've sent Isaac to secure a litter. I will take you and the boys out of the city and then return to make arrangements to move my parents and associates out as well.
19: Thank you, John.
22: Mother, I have taken Dolly and the babies to what I hope is safety. And now you and Father...
0: Thank you, John, for coming back for us. But I have bad news.
22: Oh?
0: Your clerk.
22: Isaac?
0: Yes, Isaac is not well.
3: Mr. Todd.
22: Yes, Doctor.
3: I'm afraid your associate shows nearly all the symptoms I've seen in the other patients throughout this city. Fever, delirium, sore throat, hiccuping. It's the yellow fever, the epidemic. He is growing weaker by the hour.
0: Oh, John. John, it's your father. He's fallen ill. It's the yellow fever.
13: The yellow fever epidemic continued to rage around Philadelphia, ultimately claiming over 5,000 lives. On September 29th, it claimed John Todd's law clerk, Isaac Heston. On October 2nd, John's father, Dolly's father-in-law, John Todd Sr., succumbed to the disease. 10 days later, Dolly's mother-in-law died. And it's believed that Dolly's beloved husband, John, returned to her side, only to die on October 24th, 1793, the very same day that their newborn son passed away as well. What terrible, terrible tragedy for Dolly to bear. What would her future hold now? Would she recover from such a painful loss? At this point in time, her fate was known only to God.
1: Oh, Aunt Nikki, how heartbreaking.
15: Yes, Uncle John. The lives of so many were affected by the yellow fever outbreak in Philadelphia, a disease that today, thanks to modern medicine, isn't a threat in most areas of the world. But in Dolly's day, the epidemic wiped out thousands and dramatically changed the lives of those left behind.
1: Ah, yes. And if I remember correctly, we actually have a story about how yellow fever was eventually conquered.
15: That we do. It's called Yellowjack, the Giant Killer. And if you'll recall, Uncle John, it was discovered that mosquitoes carried the disease.
1: Ah, yes. I do remember that. But in Dolly's time, that fact had yet to be discovered.
15: Correct.
1: So, Aunt Nikki, do you know what's going to happen in the next story about Dolly's life? What happened to her after she lost so many loved ones?
15: Well, with the support of family and friends, Dolly did find the strength to move on, and happier times did come into her life. Even so, from then on, the month of October always brought sad memories for her.
1: Well, I'm thinking there must be much more to Dolly's story. After all, we got to know her as Dolly Payne in the beginning, and then Dolly Todd. But Dolly Madison?
15: Yes, Madison. You're absolutely right, Uncle John. There is much more to come. Next time, Aunt Carol will tell us about how Dolly added Madison to her name and how she brought courage to America during one of its darkest hours.
1: Well, I can hardly wait.
15: Neither can I. And I bet all you boys and girls are looking forward to hearing the end of the story, too.

0: Doc, I love my wife. I love everything about her.
1: Uh-huh. So, tell me, why are you both here in family counseling?
2: Oh, he says he loves me, but I don't believe a word of it.
0: I don't know why she says that. There's nothing I wouldn't do for her.
2: Nothing? Doctor, ask him about his Friday afternoons.
1: Okay, so Mr. Smith?
0: Oh, she always brings that up. Just because I have lunch with my ex-girlfriend every Friday, she gets all worried. I keep telling her that there's nothing going on.
1: Well, if you know it really bothers her, why don't you stop having lunch with your ex-girlfriend?
0: Doc, I dedicate my whole life to my wife, but I need to have one area that's for me. I'm not asking too much, am I?
3: God promised to bless those who are obedient. If you love God, do you show it in all areas of your life? Or are you holding back something you call your own? Another message from Lifeline Productions, located on the web at lifelinepro.com.

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1: All scripture is inspired by God and profitable for teaching, for reproof, for correction, for training in righteousness, so that the man of God may be adequate, equipped for every good work. Enjoy the following reading of God's word.
2: Chapter 7. Now it came to pass, when the wall was built, and I had set up the doors, and the porters, and the singers, and the Levites were appointed, that I gave my brother Hanani, and Hananiah, the ruler of the palace, charge over Jerusalem, for he was a faithful man, and feared God above many. And I said unto them, Let not the gates of Jerusalem be opened until the sun be hot, and while they stand by, let them shut the doors and bar them, and appoint watches of the inhabitants of Jerusalem, every one in his watch, and every one to be over against his house. Now the city was large and great, but the people were few therein, and the houses were not builded. And my God put into mine heart to gather together the nobles and the rulers and the people, that they might be reckoned by genealogy. And I found a register of the genealogy of them which came up at the first, and found written therein, These are the children of the province that went up out of the captivity of those that had been carried away, whom Nebuchadnezzar the king of Babylon had carried away, and came again to Jerusalem and to Judah, every one unto his city, who came with Zerubbabel, Jeshua, Nehemiah, Azariah, Raamiah, Nehemani, Mordecai, Bilshan, Mispereth, Bigvai, Nehum, Baana. The number, I say, of the men of the people of Israel was this, the children of Parosh, 2,172, the children of Shephatiah, 372, the children of Ara, 652, the children of Pehath Moab, of the children of Jeshua and Joab, 2,818, the children of Elam, 1,254, the children of Zatu, 845, the children of Zakei, 703, the children of Binui, 648, the children of Bibii, 628, the children of Azgad, 2,322, the children of Adonikam, 67, the children of Bigvai, 67, the children of Adin, 655, the children of Ater, of Hezekiah, 98, the children of Hashum, 328, the children of Bezai, 324, the children of Harif, 112, the children of Gibeon, 95, the men of Bethlehem and Netophah, 84, the men of Anathoth, 128, the men of Bethazmaveth, 42, the men of Kirjath Jearim, Kephirah, and Beeroth, 743, the men of Ramah and Gaiba, 621, the men of Mikmas, 122, the men of Bethel and Ai, 123, the men of the other Nebo, 52, the children of the other Elam, 1,254, the children of Harim, 320, the children of Jericho, 345, the children of Lod, Hadid, and Ono, 721, the children of Senea, 3,930, the priests, the children of Jediah, of the house of Jeshua, 973, the children of Emir, 1,052, the children of Pashur, 1,247, the children of Harim, 1,017, the Levites, the children of Jeshua, of Kadmiel, and of the children of Hodeva, 74, the singers, the children of Asaph, 148, the porters, the children of Shalom, the children of Ater, the children of Talmon, the children of Akub, the children of Hattita, the children of Shobai, 138. The Nethinims, the children of Ziha, the children of Heshupah, the children of Tabaoth, the children of Keros, the children of Sia, the children of Padon, the children of Lebena, the children of Hagabah, the children of Shalmai, the children of Hanan, the children of Gidel, the children of Gachar, the children of Reneiah, the children of Rezin, the children of Nekoda, the children of Gazam, the children of Uza, the children of Phaseah, the children of Besai, the children of Menunim, the children of Mephishasem, the children of Babuk, the children of Hakufa, the children of Harhur, the children of Balzlith, the children of Mehida, the children of Harsha, the children of Barkos, the children of Sisera, the children of Tama, the children of Neziah, the children of Hatipha, the children of Solomon's servants, the children of Sotai, the children of Sophereth, the children of Perida, the children of Jeala, the children of Darkon, the children of Gidel, the children of Shephatiah, the children of Hatil, the children of Pokereth, of Zebaim, the children of Ammon. All the Nethinims and the children of Solomon's servants were 392. And these were they which went up also from Telmila, Teharisha, Cherub, Adon, and Emer, but they could not shew their father's house, nor their seed, whether they were of Israel. The children of Deliah, the children of Tobiah, the children of Nekoda, 642. And of the priests, the children of Habaiah, the children of Koz, the children of Barzillai, which took one of the daughters of Barzillai, the Gileadite, to wife, and was called after their name. These sought their register among those that were reckoned by genealogy, but it was not found. Therefore were they, as polluted, put from the priesthood. And the Tirshatha said unto them that they should not eat of the most holy things till there stood up a priest with Urim and Thummim. The whole congregation together was 42,360, beside their manservants and their maidservants, of whom there were 7,337, and they had 245 singing men and singing women, their horses 736, their mules 245, their camels 435, 6,720 asses, and some of the chief of the fathers gave unto the work. The Tirshatha gave to the treasure 1,000 drams of gold, 50 basins, 530 priest garments. And some of the chief of the fathers gave to the treasure of the work 20,000 drams of gold, and 2,200 pound of silver. And that which the rest of the people gave was 20,000 drams of gold, and 2,000 pound of silver, and 67 priest garments. So the priests and the Levites, and the porters, and the singers, and some of the people, and the Nephilims, and all Israel dwelt in their cities, and when the 7th month came, the children of Israel were in their city.
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Seventh-day Adventists believe the universal church is composed of all who truly believe in Christ. But in the last days, a time of widespread apostasy, a remnant has been called out to keep the commandments of God and the faith of Jesus. This remnant announces the arrival of the judgment hour, proclaims salvation through Christ, and heralds the approach of his second advent. This proclamation is symbolized by the three angels of Revelation 14. It coincides with the work of judgment in heaven and results in a work of repentance and reform on earth. Every believer is called to have a personal part in this worldwide witness.

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1: Okay, let me just pray briefly here after that little introduction, and then we'll get into our message. Father in heaven, bless us tonight as we think of some thoughts here for this vesper.

0: your service, and thank you for your safety and travel for those who went to Japan, and those who went to the Reformation, and those who went to Kenya, the various mission trips. And as we hear more of what's been happening around the world in the coming weeks, we just want to thank you for what you've been able to do through each of these groups. Bless them, bless us tonight as we think about your word. In Christ's name, amen. Yeah, by the way, welcome back from Japan. You did send me some links in the middle of the night. I listened to music, various places in the world. I did not understand the introductions or conclusions, but I did understand the music. And how many of you watched the Crabtree Wedding? Anybody here go to the Crabtree Wedding or watch it? It was like being at a Weimar weekend. They had like four special musics or choir pieces during the wedding, which was just a delightful wedding. I mean, I was, of course, it was a different time zone, but Deutsch and I were watching it, and we were very blessed by that wedding. If you haven't got a chance to watch it, you should watch that wedding. It's a very, it was a blessing. We've had a lot of good blessed weddings this year, right? And people are moving the stuff out of our houses now and moving away, as we heard. But they're starting new homes, new Christian homes, which are, be lights in their communities. And that's hard to believe that it's been 31 years since I got married, but just goes like that. Man, so fast, right, doesn't it, Heather? By the way, how many of you knew that Heather played the piano so well? I think we should have her play more often. It was, thank you very much for that. I don't know if you're protecting your family from hearing you play, but give them our greetings. Okay, truth is truth, even if no one believes it. A lie is a lie, even if everyone believes it. And, when we were over in these Reformation countries, it was important and interesting to see that many people that we were talking with or were with, they had no idea about anything that ever happened in their city. They had no sense of the magnitude of the things that happened in the buildings that they're walking about and among. They had no connection between the economic success of their nation, for instance, and what happened in that church. They just didn't know. And you could tell that. And they kind of looked at us somewhat odd when we began singing hymns around monuments and praying, and you could just tell they're looking, whoa, who are these people? And so that was an interesting dynamic. One of the things that's kind of happened is that since the time of Martin Luther 500 years ago, people have stopped protesting. Martin Luther said, peace if possible, but truth at all costs. And he was a Protestant reformer. And now, many times, the people say, why don't we just all get along and find a way to just unify, which is not a bad thing. John 17 talks about becoming one. But the question is, which is more important, truth or unity? Truth and unity in Jesus' prayer, you find the word truth or the word of God 1, 2, 3, 4, 5 times. In unity, 1, 2, 3, 4 times. So I guess truth wins by one, but maybe that's not the way to look at it. So let's look at this passage. Well, go ahead and read it with me if you'd like. And now I am no more in the world, but these are in the world, and I have come to thee, Holy Father. Keep through thine own name those whom thou hast given me, that they may be one as we are one, that they may all be one as thou, Father, are in me and I in thee, and they also may be one in us, that the world may believe that thou hast sent me. The glory which thou gavest me I have given them, that they may be one, even as we are one, I and them, thou and me, that they may be perfect in one, that the world may know that thou hast sent me and hast loved me, and thou has loved them as thou hast loved me. Pretty much now, it's like they may be one is kind of winning. Would you say it's kind of winning in terms of the in the passage so far, I mean, this is the big thing, being one, unity. We hear a lot of messages like this, but now notice the qualifier. I have manifested thy name unto the men whom thou hast given me out of the world. Thine they were, you can read it with me if it helps you focus, and thou gavest them me, and they have kept what? Thy word. For I have given unto them what? The words which thou gavest me, and they have received them, and have known surely that I came from thee, and they have believed that thou didst send me, and I have given them thy word. The world hath hated them because they are not of the world, even as I'm not of the world. And how do you know? Because you're going by the what? The word. Sanctify them through thy truth. Thy word is truth. And for their sakes, I sanctify myself that they may also be sanctified through the, not sanctified through the unity, but sanctified through the truth and the word which brings unity, right? How many of you ever noticed people get together and unify for something that's not good? Have you ever seen that happen? I mean, Bertrand Russell, the famous atheist, said when he grew up in a Christian home, his mother's favorite text that taught him his whole life was, do not follow a multitude to do evil. Do not what? Follow a multitude to do evil. So you can have unity that's based on error, or unity that's based on truth. John 14:31. But that the world may know that I love the Father, and as the Father gave me what? Commandment, even so I do. So these words that God gave his Son included what? Commandments. And you knew that they were unified because of the commandments that unified them. And he said, nothing that I spoke I speak on my own, but I got it from the Father. So, in the New Testament, Jesus, when the words verily, verily is used, or assuredly, surely in some translations. In Greek, that's amen, amen. That means so be it, so be it. And it's actually a quotation. He's saying, what I'm saying is not what I'm saying, it's from Father above. So, when we enter into the words that Jesus has spoken, we enter into the commandments, this is the only real foundation of true, lasting, positive, truth-filled unity. And that's what he's saying in the prayer here. Now, by this we know that we know him. How do you know if you know God? If we what? Keep his commandments, right? So righteousness by faith that doesn't have faith is not righteousness. Okay? And some people get this out of balance. Some people are hyper-righteousness. And some people are hyper-faith, right? So some people will talk to you a lot about sanctification. Some people talk about a lot about justification, but it's both, right? Righteousness by faith. What's it say in Revelation 14? Here are they that keep the commandments and have the faith. Some people forget the word and. Right? And it just depends on what their experience is. If they say, I was raised in a legalistic home, they'll talk about the gift of righteousness. If they were raised in a home of license, they'll talk about, we need holiness. We need both. How many of you are with me on this? And this is the point. So if, say I know him and does not keep his commandments, he's a liar. So if you don't have the sanctification, you don't have the justification. If you don't have the justification, you're probably never going to be sanctified. They're both by faith. And the truth is not in him, but whoever keeps his word, truly the love of God is what? Perfected in him. By this we know that we are in him. God is leading out a people to stand in perfect unity on the platform of eternal truth. I am the way, Jesus said, the truth and the life. So when we follow Jesus, as we see in Revelation 14, he's on the top of a mountain. And we might have a mountain between us, but as we keep following him, we get closer to one another and we get closer to him. As we get closer to him, we get closer to each other. And sometimes it might seem imperceptible, but the mountains that separate us go away as we're unified in Christ, whether it's in a marriage or in a church or a time of conflict. Unity at the expense of truth is not godly unity, and truth at the expense of love is not godly truth. If you love me, keep my commandments. And though I speak with the tongue of men and angels and have not love, I become a sounding brass and a clanging cymbal. So love that's defined by the commandments, and the commandments as an expression of love. How many think we need more love? That's the point, right? So we were in the Vatican, or in front of St. Peter's Basilica this last week, and Pope was actually there speaking. I could hear his voice behind us as we were sharing things about the Vatican and about that. Well, what is it that Protestants have been saying now for over 30 years, or almost 20-some years now? They're saying that they no longer are protesting. The Presbyterians, the Lutherans, that is, the evangelical Lutherans, and even the Baptists, who claim Billy Graham as their own. And Billy Graham had this to say: I have found that my beliefs are essentially the same as those of Orthodox Roman Catholics. So these are no longer Protestants. They're no longer protesting. Does that make sense? Roman Catholic doctrine, the catechism of the Roman Catholic Church, the Catholic is the one true church. Infallibility is claimed by the Catholic Church. Only the Roman Catholic Church has authority to interpret scriptures. The Pope is the head of the church and has Christ's authority. The Roman Catholic Church is necessary for salvation, full benefits of salvation, only through the Roman Catholic Church. Tradition is equal to scripture since the Council of Trent. Salvation is by faith and works. Grace can be merited. Merit of Mary and the saints can be applied to others at the sacraments or through the sacraments. Penance is necessary for salvation, and that does cost something. Purgatory also costs something to get out of, and it's still in play. Indulgences are still sold. Even today I saw for sale, or this last 2 weeks ago in Rome, I saw indulgences for sale there. I could still buy indulgences in Rome for making that pilgrimage. I did not buy any. If you were thinking I was going to buy some for you, I'm sorry, I did not. But they were for sale. Mary is the mediator. This is the Catholic's answer to women in ministry. Elevate Mary to God, a position that really only God has, but a co-redeemer. Mary brings the gift of eternal salvation. Mary delivers souls from death, and prayer to the saints, and of course, prayer to the saints, the immortality of the soul. When you go into the Vatican, every single altar you see there is on the top of a relic, on the top of a bone, on the top of something or someone that died. And so when you're there, you're actually worshiping the dead, the immortality of the soul. And also it's filled with all kinds of symbols of the sun. So you have worship of the sun, and then you have, immortality of the soul there. And then you have the torments of hell and purgatory put before you and to induce fear. Every picture, usually when you look in all these cathedrals, is God in heaven with the angels. They seem to be having a good time. You got people, the kings are kind of up there. And then you have the lower people, and then you have the really poor people, and then you have the people all in hell. So you're looking at this every week, you're kind of going, okay, where do I fit? And it was quite a depressing thing. And when Martin Luther went there, all these same doctrines were in place. So this is Roman Catholic doctrine. Catechism of the Roman Catholic Church. Sunday is expressly distinguished from the Sabbath, which it follows chronologically every week. For Christians, its ceremonial observance replaces that of the Sabbath. So this is an update of the Ten Commandments, according to Catholicism. It used to be on that day, but we moved it. Sabbath, which represented the completion of the first creation, has been replaced by Sunday, which recalls the new creation, has been replaced by Sunday, which calls the new creation inaugurated by the resurrection of Christ. This is the claim. In respecting religious liberty, the common good of all, Christians should seek recognition of Sunday and the church's holy days as legal holidays. So use the force of law to make sure people keep the day we changed is still Roman Catholic teaching. So Sunday sacredness, We saw the arch of Constantine. You see Constantine's arch over there even today when you go to Rome. You look through the arch, and you look towards the Colosseum, both of these monuments plus Titus' monument, all put together by the Vespasians, right? And as you look through that arch, you see exactly where there used to be a sun god that was put in front of the Roman Colosseum. So that Constantine, who's originated the Sunday Law, actually put his arch looking towards the Colosseum and towards a huge colossus of the sun god. So Sunday sacredness, Easter, Babylonian goddess Ishtar, which I've covered recently in some messages here and may talk about again tomorrow, because we did go to the Ishtar Gate as well in Berlin. Christmas, the birthday of the Babylonian sun god Tammuz. The Pope is Pontifex Maximus, the Babylonian cult. Mary worship, infant baptism, worship of images and saints. The Mass, transubstantiation, celibacy of the priest, audible confession to a priest. Notice how these things kind of just built on one another through the centuries. Bible reading by lay people forgiven. Council of Toulouse. Then Pope claims supremacy over leaders. Purgatory becomes dogma. Tradition in the Council of Trent declared equal to Scripture. And these might be seen as the steps down. Then the steps up. The Orthodox Church, although this is now changing, they've come together with the papacy recently as well, having services together. And when you're in the Vatican, there's a big bust now of the head of the Orthodox Church. Orthodox Church in 1054 said, we're not going to follow the Pope, but now it's kind of changing. United Brethren, the authority of the Bible, the Church of England, no images, idols, Mary worship. When you go to the churches in England, they still are pretty austere compared to the ones you see in Europe. The Lutherans followed the Catholics in keeping images, but the Calvinists all did not, and Knox did not. He was an iconoclast. Got rid of the icons, got rid of the statues. And in place of it, what did they put in the churches in England and other places? They put three things. They put the Lord's Prayer, they put the Ten Commandments, and they also had in every church Fox's Book of Martyrs. So instead of having martyrs put as relics and saints around as a pantheon of false gods that still are worshipped, they said, no, we have our own martyrs, read about them in this book. So Fox's Book of Martyrs, the Lord's Prayer, and the Ten Commandments, and those were actually put in the place of where the high altar was. So when you would go in, you would actually say the Ten Commandments. Huss handed out Ten Commandments to every place he went on the way to his martyrdom. Luther wrote about the Ten Commandments and said that they were a compendium of the entire Bible, and you should read them every day and meditate on them. All of these reformers focused on the Ten Commandments as the expression of the love of God. Very interesting. So Lutheran, Presbyterian, practical Christianity instead of formal religion, Baptist, infant baptism done away with for adult baptism, that alone would get you killed in not only Catholicism, but also with the Protestant reformers. And we studied that history when we were there with the Anabaptists. The Methodists, separation of church and state and belief in the Ten Commandments, Second Coming Adventists, and then the Sabbath Adventists. So Adventists then claim to be those that embody all of these truths that were recovered, and they claim to say that they are a continuation, going all the way back to all of these forebears that you can see of the Reformation. Sanctify them by thy truth, thy word is truth. So how did the papacy respond to these upward steps? They came up with what was called the Counter-Reformation, 1545 to 1648. 100 years of a Reformation. And this is probably one of the biggest stops that gets people's attention on the tour. When you go to St. Ignatius of Loyola's church, who came up with the spiritual exercises, which were a counterfeit of the experience of righteousness by faith. They're righteousness by works and through spiritual exercises. And they're the number one evangelistic tool of the Catholic Church today. They're actually sold in Walmart. You can pick up a copy at Walmart if you wanted to. And they, Eucharist is the center of that. And they say, if you can get people actually saying the and doing these exercises, they have a euphoric meditation driven experience that was the counterfeit of the peace and joy that came by understanding and inculcating righteousness by faith. So the Jesuits set this up. And when we go to that church where we were last week, here's a picture of the church. And you can see on one side, Ignatius of Loyola, and the other side, St. Francis of Xavier, the two leaders of the Jesuit movement. And here's their ornate church, just inside, all kinds of gold, all kinds of, you can see, symbols pointing towards the worship of the sun. Again, all kinds of altars built on relics. But then you look at the triumph of faith over heresy, is the title of this particular statue. And you have Mary there, again. Mary is the elevation of ultimate elevation of women in ministry, along with the nuns and all of the orders. Very robust. But notice what Mary is doing. She's in charge of redemption in this picture, and she's having angels that are ripping pages out of books and throwing people out of heaven. And who is it that's being thrown out? Well, you can see it there. Barry can't kind of read it on that book spine. You can see it a little closer. What's it say? It says Martin Luther, right? And then what's this say? John Calvin. So she's literally throwing the reformers out of heaven. Okay? This is in artwork. And it used to be even easier to see. Notice that? Several years ago when I went, that's what it looked like. They've actually started to efface or try and make it not as obvious to be seen. You can still see it, but they're wanting the Protestant to come back to not get nervous. So they're not making it as in your face, but it is still right there. Listen to this. Pope Francis' speech at the International Congress organized by the Pontifical Committee of Historical Science titled Luther 500 Years Later, a rereading of the Lutheran Reformation in a historical ecclesiastical context. That's all just gobbledygook saying that we're rereading history. And what does they want done? While the past cannot be changed, the Pope said 50 years of dialogue means that there can be a purification of memory. Does that sound good? I don't know. Which is to tell the history differently in a way that is free of any lingering trace of resentment over past injuries that distorted our view of one another. So let's just tell the history differently. And the way they do this is, you know, we killed you, but we were really mean how we did it. We're very sorry how we killed you. Not that we killed you. That's okay. But the way we did it, we could have been nicer. We could have used a sword, or maybe we could have used an axe instead of a needle that slowly killed you. And as I read these apologies, you know, we apologize for the cruel death that was inflicted on John Huss. Not the death, just the fact that it was a cruel death. I mean, if you're dead, you're dead. But yeah. These are the rewriting of history, the purifying of history. Vatican II, don't make a mistake. It looked nice, very colorful. But honesty demands that we let our separated brethren, that be you if you're a Protestant, know that it is our ultimate reason for participating in the ecumenical movement, and that we manifest it in practice by seeking to convert even devout Protestants. The point of Vatican II was to convert you. Yeah, we'll let you read scripture because you think that's important, but really, we're trying to convert you. We're not changing, we're just kind of morphing a little bit. Protestantism is just as wrong now as it was in 1517. It is the duty incumbent on us Catholics to spread the word and make America Catholic. How do you think they might be succeeding a bit? Oh, big time. You would never have had people in the reins of power at the beginning of the American experiment, from Catholicism at least, four centuries really, but not now. Now, the idea is that everybody's Christian. I'll show that to you in a minute. The Counter-Reformation, did it really end in 1648, or is it still going on? Well, now, notice what the Pope says. He says, the reformer Pope heads to Sweden to mark Luther's reforms. What? Who's the reformer now? The Pope is the reformer. The reformer is not Martin Luther, it's the Pope. And this is in a Lutheran country, and this is a Catholic service in a Lutheran country. And this is in the University Church of Lund, L-U-N-D. For an idea of how historic today is, the first time since 1500s that a Catholic priest has stood and give a sermon on the Lund Cathedral's altar. Pope Francis and global Lutheran leader have jointly pledged to remove the obstacles to full unity between the churches, leading eventually to the shared Eucharist. We long for this wound in the body of Christ to be healed. We want the deadly wound to be healed. This is the goal of our ecumenical endeavors, and we wish to advance also by renewing our commitment to theological dialogue. So, if only Luther would return to finish his work, his church could sure use him, and he would now be astounded by how evangelical a Catholic church has become. Today's Pope Francis would be a better fit for him than Leo X or Clement VII. If Pope Francis were to break bread with his fellow believers, it would be the completion of Luther's work and the beginning of the Reformation of the Reformation. The Pope seems to understand this. When asked who is better, Catholics or Protestants, he said, we are all better together. So unity. How many of you can see that the idea of John 17, the unity part, that's what they're talking about. But is it on the basis of the Word? Is it on the basis of the Word? This is a Waldensian church, I think in Turin. This is the head of the Waldensian church. Pope Francis shaking hands with Eugene Bernardini, moderator of the Waldensian church. And but these are the Waldensians. They stood up against Catholicism for centuries. They kind of lost it when they came together with Calvin, and they watered things down. But the Protestants of the United States will be foremost in stretching their hands across the gulf to grasp the hand of spiritualism. They'll reach over the abyss to clasp hands with the Roman power, and under the influence of this threefold union, unity, this country will fall in the steps of Rome in trampling the rights of conscience. So that's happening even today. We thought it was going to be the Sabbath, but it started with the sexual revolution and laws concerning that. And everybody's kind of caving to that outside and inside the church. I'm going to talk about that tomorrow, because it is the crisis of our time in our own denomination. And you're going to have to decide, and so will I, whether or not you're going to be a Protestant reformer or a conformer. Are you going to listen to smooth gobbledygook, like we've just been hearing, and what we've been hearing in Europe concerning Roman Catholicism? Are you going to listen to the Word of God? And it's happening right now, which I'll talk about tomorrow. Counter-Reformation. Today's Counter-Reformation is trying to unite these two staircases back together again. So here's the Pope. I don't know if this is on. Do you have the... You can see it. I can hear it. It is unity that we are seeking, along this we must encourage us to do what we're doing today. What are we doing today? To pray, to dialogue together, to shorten the distance between us. In other words, to come together in unity. So as he continues, he then quotes John 17, that they are one, that they may be brothers. He doesn't seem to care if they are. He says, it doesn't matter if you're an evangelical, an Orthodox, a Lutheran, a Catholic, an apostolic, a Pentecostal, as long as you're Christian. Just come together. By the way, this was foretold. Many people have told us, you know, Great Controversy is out of date. Why do you guys hand out the Great Controversy? Why do you do literature evangelism? Why do you do these things? It's not true. It never was going to happen. But I'm telling you exactly what it says is going to happen. It's happening. It's amazing. Who's changed here? Salvation is possible only in the Roman Catholic Church. Other ecclesiastical communities are no longer referred to as sister churches. We're not sisters. Rome is the mother church. With the Pope's approval at that time, it was Pope John Paul II, and Benedict was his right-hand man. Then Benedict became the Pope, and then, of course, now it's Francis, who is the first Jesuit in the history to be in charge of the Catholic Church. So Christianity Today, at the time, they had this to say, and this has just been increasing. I could give you numerous statements that have built on this foundational seminal statement from Christianity Today, which was a magazine that was founded by Billy Graham. What did they say about what Ratzinger, who would then become the Pope, said? This is honest ecumenism. We're not trying to hide anything. The Vatican's recent statement on the nature of the church is a step forward, not backward, for Christian unity, because they're saying what? We're in charge of the unification. Follow us. The gulfs between the denominations seem only to feel smaller and smaller, and as does the gulf between Catholicism and Protestantism. So now you have pictures of, you know, the popes coming together with all world religious leaders. So the idea is not to change all the religions to come up to the standard of the biblical truth, but instead just to get them together on a stage and say we're unified. John prayed that they would be one. Jesus wanted his followers to be united with him and each other in truth. He prayed, Father, sanctify them by thy truth. Thy word is truth. There's an increasing indifference concerning the doctrines that separate the Reformed churches from the papal hierarchy. Don't worry about the teachings. Just come together in unity. Several years ago, this was another Brother Palmer. Brothers and sisters, Luther's protest is over. Is yours? The real divide is between progressives who wish to alter the historic faith according to the spirit of the age and those who believe the spirit of the age to be challenged by the eternal, unchanging truths of the Christian gospel. That statement right there, that's true concerning what I'm talking about, but it's also true within Adventism. There are people that would say we need to be progressive. We know what used to be taught. We're not teaching that anymore. We need to progress. It's the evolutionary model of Christianity. It's time to move on. We have a new Reformation. And here's how you kind of tell. Montrans doctrines are essentially the same as the later teaching of popular what? Educators and theologians. So ultimately, popular what? Educators and theologians will move this way. And what is what they will do? They will say that there is no unchangeable divine law as the standard of right, but that the standards of morality is indicated by society itself and has constantly been subject to what? That's the same thing Catholicism says about changing the Sabbath to Sunday, but that's going to be said again and again in different ways within Christianity. That's what Ellen White predicted. I'm going to show you how that's happening tomorrow. Right? In a place very near you. Constantly been subject to change. All these ideas are inspired by the same what? Master spirit. And who's that spirit? Satan himself. If he's getting you to try and change God's law, that's Satan. Right? That's Satan. I get a bit cheeky here because I challenge my Protestant pastor friends, if there's no more protest, how can there be a Protestant church? Maybe we're all Catholics again. This is a guy speaking to a whole crowd of evangelical pastors who start laughing and saying amen. This guy was kicked out of three universities for writing this dissertation. They wouldn't allow him to publish it under the university. And finally he found a university that would give him a PhD for his work. And why was it they wouldn't publish it? Because this is what he was saying. The Roman church state doesn't call it just a church, but a state. In the 20th century is an institution recovering from a moral wound. And by the way, on our tour, we take people to actually one of the places where the Pope stayed when he had been taken captive into France from Italy. And if and when it regains its full power and authority or heals, it will impose a regime more sinister than any the planet has yet seen. And they said, we don't want you publishing that. Why were they so afraid? Because they're already afraid of the power of the papacy. Kind of interesting. So that they may be one. Now notice what he does with John 17. So that they may be what? One. It's the glory that glues us together, not the doctrines. With the glory you had. It's the glory. In other words, it's some kind of experiential light show. The first angel's message, fear God and give him glory, for the hour of his judgment has come. But wait a minute.
1: So that they may...
0: What does it mean to be one? What does it mean to be one? The heavens declare the... And the earth showeth forth his... Night into day, out of the fourth. Night into night, his... So here you have this, the glory of God is in Psalm 19, right? The heavens display. This is book number one. Now, there are people that totally start to worship nature. That's called pantheism. Pantheism. This was a crisis in Adventism. And it's a crisis in modern day Adventism again. And Christianity. But this is actually what he's saying. The glory brings us together. The glory of nature. But wait a minute. Does Psalm 19 end with a picture of nature? What does Psalm 19 end with? The law of the Lord is perfect, converting the soul. Remember that song? So in other words, glory, yeah, you can see it in God's creation, but the moral law is a picture of the glory of God and his character being reflected in someone's life. And that's where unity is supposed to come from. Coming together on the basis of God's glory in your life, demonstrating his what? Love. All right. Maybe I'm going too long. I got 1 minute till 8 o'clock. The Reformation did not, as many suppose, end with Luther. It is to be continued to the close of this world's history. Who do you suppose is supposed to be involved with Reformation to the end of time? It's the Advent movement. Wouldn't it be logical that if the Counter-Reformation did not end in 1648, that it would continue also the close of this world's history, that you'd see this combat? Certainly is. So what are we supposed to do at this time? And we'll develop this more tomorrow. In a special sense, Seventh-day Adventists have been sent in the world as watchmen and light bearers. To them has been entrusted the last warning for a perishing world. On them is shining wonderful light from the Word of God. Not from the statues, not from the pilgrimages, not from the light shows, from the Word of God. They have been given a work of most solemn import. The proclamation of the first, second, third angel's messages. There is no other work of so great importance. They are to allow nothing else to absorb their attention. The most solemn truths ever entrusted to mortals have been given us to proclaim to the world. The proclamation of these truths is to be our work. The world is to be warned, and God's people are to be true to the trust committed to them. Wow. So do we have a work to do in the midst of this false ecumenism. And here's the work, right? These were the reformers. Waldo stood up, the Waldensians, then Wycliffe, then Huss, then Jerome, and Savonarola, Luther and Zwingli and Calvin, and then what else comes? You have the stepchildren of the Reformation, the Anabaptists. Andreas Karlstadt preached, was the professor of Martin Luther, preaching the Sabbath to Martin Luther. Martin Luther knew all about the Sabbath. In his catechism, in his Bible translation, he didn't miss a word. In his catechism, he specifically followed Catholicism in putting honor on the Sunday. And this is what converted one of my professors at the seminary. He read the catechism of Luther and said, he actually did not follow Scripture, and he's actually saying he's not following it. I'm becoming a Seventh-day Adventist. Andreas Karlstadt's writings helped convince him as well. Conrad Grebel, Felix Mons, these were people that were martyred in the city of Zurich where we went. Michael Sattler, we watched a video on our bus about how he was martyred. Separation of church and state. All the things Adventists stand for, they would have been martyred both by the Protestant reformers and by the Catholicism. And those two groups will come together at the end of time again, the same two groups as well. Andreas Fischer, Oswald Glate, early Sabbatarians, Menno Simons, the Mennonites, the Hutterites. And all these people died for the truths that they discovered, building on what the reformers discovered, but they went beyond them and seeing within scriptures these things. Repent ye therefore and be converted that your sins may be blotted out when the time of refreshing shall come from the presence of the Lord. And he will send Jesus Christ, which before was preached unto you, whom heaven must receive until the time of what? Restitution of how much? All things which God has spoken by the mouth of his holy prophets since the world began. So our response to what Catholicism has said is the exact opposite of these changes. And of course, we're told that the changes that have come in since 1844 are our specific attention. I'll talk about those changes tomorrow as the Reformation is supposed to continue even today, and you and I are called to be actual reformers. And we're actually called to know the history and lead people to John 17's unity, but based on John 17's bottom line for that unity, sanctify them by thy truth. Thy word is truth, and your commandments are truth as well. So it's great to be back with you all. How many of you are glad to be a part of a church of the Reformation? And just reviewing that history kind of fired me up again. So, wow. We need to be the church of the reformers. And we need to be protesting. Where is the battle today? I think it was Bonhoeffer who said, or Luther actually said, if I fight on any place on the battlefield where the battle is not, I'm not in the battle. This is not the time for platitudinal worship. If you're listening to messages you could listen to in a Baptist church, a Methodist church, a Presbyterian church, these are not the messages for today. They're simply not. And some of the messages you hear in Adventist churches are not the messages of today. We're actually told at the end of time that the hellish torso of false prophecy will be preached in churches. So where is the Reformation today? What is God calling us to? What are the things that have come into the church since 1844 right now, what is it that we're supposed to be focusing on? I mean, I think that might be something interesting to study. Well, that's what we're going to study tomorrow. So this is just kind of a warm-up. A review of the Protestant Reformation embryonically. Not as comprehensive as I would have liked, but, you know, I can get carried away. So tomorrow we'll come back and we'll look a little more closely at an update, which has gotten me, my blood boiling, to be honest. And I was going to talk about it tonight, but I thought, no, I might as well talk about it when most of the people are here. Not Friday night. I'm going to talk about it on Sabbath. So I hope to see you tomorrow. And it's good to be back. And good to be back in a place of reformation. Weimar is not a place of changing God's word, but being changed by God's word. And that's why this church exists. That's why this institute exists. That's why we're here. So we'll talk about that tomorrow. Let's sing a closing song. Which one did you prepare?
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0: Look for the Waymarks, 596. Well, that's a good one. Let's sing that. 596, Look for the Waymarks as you journey on.

Let's pray together. Father in heaven, we see the tread of world events that have been told to us in this magisterial prophecy of Daniel 2 and built on in Daniel 7, 8, and 9, 10 through 12, Revelation 10 through 22. And exactly what you said would be happening is happening. All the world is wondering after the beast, and things are being brought together on the foundation of not truth, not your word, not commandments, but on the foundation of worldly power and systems and the finding ways to call that which is wrong right or make it right in ungodly ways. But what we desire is to have the revival and reformation you've outlined in those three angels' messages. Give us an understanding of them, and may we fear no man, but fear God. Not trust in man, but trust in you. Not be unified on the basis of untruth, but unified on the basis of truth. And may we be filled with the joy that doesn't come from a fake spiritual exercise and gospel or some counterfeit, but that comes truly from you, where you come into our lives. You fill our lives with your spirit, the fruits of your spirit. And you give us faithfulness. And you give us the power to follow your will, not find ways around it. So do that in our lives, we pray, in Christ's name. Amen and amen. God bless you. Have a good evening, and we will see you again, Lord willing, for Sabbath School and Church tomorrow morning.

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Seventh-day Adventists believe God the Eternal Father is the creator, source, sustainer, and sovereign of all creation. He is just and holy, merciful and gracious, slow to anger, and abounding in steadfast love and faithfulness. The qualities and powers exhibited in the Son and the Holy Spirit are also those of the Father.

0: Welcome to Hope at Night, featuring Aaron Corbett, Monte Fleming, Q&A with our live audience, and host Anil Kanda. 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
1: Welcome to Hope at Night. Here on the show, we've been comparing the validity of the theory of creation versus the theory of evolution. In our last episode, we met with the chemist and biochemist on the origin of life to see how likely it is that complex life, such as humans, could have evolved from a primordial soup of chemicals billions of years ago. Tonight, we'll be continuing the discussion with a geologist and a biologist to help us dig out the truth and help develop it further. First up, we have our biologist and professor of biology, Dr. Aaron Corbett. Let's give him a Hope at Night welcome.
2: Dr. Corbett, glad you're here.
3: Come on in.
1: Yeah, absolutely. Dr. Corbett, how in the world did you become interested in biology of all things?
3: Oh man, biology is awesome. I grew up loving creatures. So, yeah, my memories involve hiking, involve being out with my dad especially, collecting insects, and I really love to catch snakes.
1: Wait, you said lizards. Snakes?
3: I said snakes, yes, absolutely.
1: Yeah, I think we actually got a picture of those snakes right over there.
3: There I am, yes. This is my family house out in Michigan. Yeah, somebody had run over some snake out on the street in front of my house. And I had to run out, pick up that poor dead snake, bring it back under this beech tree that's there, and get out my little kid's snake book and try and figure out what that snake was.
1: You know, I was recently camping this summer and actually came across a rattlesnake. Okay, I was cool. With a group of people. We actually walked by this curve. I was at the very end, and we saw this rattlesnake poised, ready to strike. Thank God nothing happened to us.
3: Yeah, yeah. You just got to step back and you're good. They don't chase you.
1: What's the most deadliest snake you've ever held in your hand?
3: Oh boy, I guess I can say I have held the most toxic snake in the world, at least to mice. So what in terms of measuring toxicity, they kind of have a measurement called lethal median dose with, they use mice. And the one that's at the top of the charts is called an inland taipan, which is kind of the center of Australia. And there was one in my kind of lab at Loma Linda University as I was doing my doctoral work. Yeah. So I did handle it maybe once or twice, but yeah, it wasn't super scary because it was a pretty mellow snake.
1: Okay, I've got to ask you the question probably everyone is thinking, which is, have you ever been bit by a snake?
3: Oh, unfortunately, I have to say yes. It was a baby rattlesnake, part of my study. So the picture that's up on the screen right now is of me doing my doctoral work. It was some conservation biology related to rattlesnakes. It's a red diamond rattlesnake. They are a species of special concern in the state of California. And what I was looking at is how to manage it. If it shows up in someone's backyard, obviously they're venomous. They can cause some medical problems or somebody get bit. So what do you do with it? This is a snake we want to protect, but also a snake that's dangerous to humans. So should we move it? How far should you move it away?
1: Right.
3: That kind of stuff.
1: Are the myths true that if you get bit by a rattlesnake, it's far more deadly than an adult rattlesnake?
3: Oh, for like younger? Yeah. That is a myth.
1: Okay.
3: Basically, it's mostly down to the amount of venom.
1: Okay. And you said you got bit by a baby rattlesnake?
3: Right.
1: Did you have to race to the hospital? Was it a dry bite? What happened?
3: Oh, I was actually in the lab doing my research, and part of kind of the failed avenue of my research was trying to put transmitters on baby rattlesnakes.
1: Okay.
3: And so it was one of the baby rattlesnakes. It was a few days old because rattlesnakes give live birth. They don't lay eggs. So I had found some females that were gravid, as we say. They're pregnant. And yeah, they'd given birth in my lab, and I had kind of separated them out because actually rattlesnakes, mother rattlesnakes, will stay with their babies a while. There is some parental care there. And so then when the babies, they shed the first time, they shed their skin, then they're sort of off on their own. So I was waiting with them in my lab, waiting for them to shed their skin, kind of looking after them there, and as one of those got away from me, managed to get me on the thumb.
1: Oh, man.
3: And, yeah, it sort of, it was a little bit sort of, a bit of denial at first. Like, no, that didn't happen.
1: Yeah.
3: Oh, it's just a small snake. It's right. Not going to be bad. I don't make a big deal out of this. And then, you know, the first symptom was what they call paresthesia, which is tingling around the lips and buzzing in your body, and it's like, okay, I need to go somewhere. Fortunately, it was in the lab. I could walk right up the street because Loma Linda University is a giant medical center.
1: Did you actually walk?
3: I walked up there and kind of sheepishly sneak in the back door, but they instantly took me in and
1: took care of you. Well, I'm glad you're alive. Now,
3: yeah.
1: You did your graduate work on rattlesnakes.
3: Yes, I did.
1: What are you currently researching?
3: So right now I'm at Southern Adventist University in Tennessee, and I collaborate with someone I met at Loma Linda, who's also on faculty at Southern, and we're doing spiders and scorpions and that kind of research. So behavioral stuff with
1: Dr. Corbett. Let me ask you this: why are you interested in things that will put us in the hospital?
3: They're fascinating. I tend to like biology because it's weird.
1: Right.
3: There's always weird things, and it just sort of keeps you on your toes. And at least for me as a Christian, it's meaning that you just get to see this massive diversity that God is responsible for, and just see how creative He is.
1: So as a scientist, as someone who does lots and lots of research and investigation, looking at data, and as a Christian, how do you reconcile science and faith?
3: Now, there was a period in my life when I was wrestled with that. And I think what we get the idea is that science is all about critical thinking and stuff like this, and faith is all about just believing and right. not having evidence, that kind of a thing. And those two just don't go together.
1: Right.
3: What's interesting, as I found as I've looked in sort of the history of science, is that science, some of the major principles of how science operates actually came from Christianity or Judeo-Christian worldview. Mm-hmm. And I think there's a few aspects of that I've always found interesting. One is just the idea that you can do science, right? So from the Christian worldview, we are created in the image of God, and the universe is a product of a mind. And so we are actually able to, as I think it's Kepler who said, think God's thoughts after him, right? Mm-hmm. So we have that ability. In other worldviews, it kind of may be an animistic worldview, you know, or other worldviews, gods are capricious, and so maybe the world isn't supposed to make sense. But from a Christian worldview, you have this idea that God is the creator and that we're created in his image, so it's actually useful to investigate.
1: Right.
3: Yeah.
1: You know, there's a bit of a false dichotomy created whenever you see this phrase, science versus faith, right?
3: Right.
1: Faith is not antagonistic towards good science.
3: No, right? No. In fact, I think your understanding of the world is enriched by, you know, critical thinking, diving in,
1: right.
3: looking at the details.
1: Right.
3: Because I think, as a biologist, that's really where, when you start diving into the details, you start realizing just the layers of complexity that sort of scream out that need to be explained in terms of design.
1: Dr. Corbett, as you've studied out science, what ultimately convinced and settled your faith there is a creator?
3: I guess probably thinking about things at the molecular level. Now, I'm not a molecular biologist, but, you know, going through some, taking biochemistry, taking some of these classes, you realize that your body is literally full of essentially molecular machines. These are like nanomachines. These are like, you know, stuff of sci-fi, right? And they're put together in just a way that you can't imagine how this comes about, right. by like successive modifications, like mutations over time. Because it's kind of all got to be there, or it just doesn't work. And it's layers of complexity upon complexity.
1: Now, you're talking about this idea of irreducible complexity,
3: yes, irreducible,
1: right?
3: Complexity.
1: Could you break that down? What exactly does that phrase mean?
3: Okay, so irreducible complexity comes from a guy named Michael Behe. His first book, I forget, it was like in the 90s. I remember being actually in undergraduate when it first came out.
1: Darwin's Black Box?
3: Yeah, Darwin's Black Box. There's a phrase in The Origin of Species. So this is the book written by Darwin in 1859. That that introduces this idea of evolution to the world. Mm-hmm. He actually says in the book, if you could find a structure that could not have possibly been built by small, slight, successive modifications, my theory would break down. And so that was Behe's challenge. In the book, he's suggesting there are such structures that you can't build one step at a time. And his example is a mousetrap. And so in a mousetrap, can you take a piece of the mousetrap off and it still catch mice, right? So if I'm missing the spring, well, that's not going to work. If I'm missing kind of the part, the hammer part, right, that smacks and I don't catch any mice. If I'm missing the base, if I don't have the staple stapling everything together, it's not going to work, right? Maybe bait, right, if I take the bait off, it might take, there's a minimum number of components that have to be there. And his claim is that you see the same sorts of things, especially at the molecular level in biology.
1: Wow.
4: That's really fascinating. Yeah. Now, you're obviously someone who believes in a creator God. You believe in intelligent design.
3: Yes.
4: Is there any part of the theory of evolution that's compatible with what you believe in?
3: Oh, yeah. That's one of the things I think maybe we ought to change our vocabulary a little bit around this issue, because we often talk in terms of creation versus evolution, and one has to be true and the other is false. And usually what I think people mean is there's sort of a difference between the story of evolution versus the theory of evolution. Mm-hmm. So the story of evolution is, I guess, what you talk about, this kind of molecules to man and everything in between, is sort of
4: the goo to the zoo to you.
3: Right? Exactly, right? Evolutionary theory is a bit more complicated in terms of trying to figure out a mechanism in terms of how that works. And what's interesting is, up to a certain point, those mechanisms actually seem to work. Right, so again, Michael Behe's book, he has a book called The Edge of Evolution, where he's trying to figure out exactly where those boundaries are. What can evolution accomplish, at least the current version of it? We've advanced some from Darwin's view, but how much can it? And he sort of draws a line at what we call the taxonomic level of family. So maybe evolution can take a common ancestor and make all the cats or all the dogs or like a particular groups. But so it could explain a difference between a lion and a house cat, maybe, but it can't explain the difference between you and a starfish, let's say.
4: So if I'm understanding this right, you're saying, yes, we can understand and we can easily accept and observe changes within a species group or a kind.
3: Yeah.
4: But it does not explain or could not explain where you see very large or great changes from one animal to completely another animal.
3: Right. So I tend to talk about in terms of how much evolution, right, is possible. So that's the question we should ask. It's not whether evolution happens or not. It's how much can happen. What are the boundaries? And the other question is what kind?
4: Right.
3: Because there are different versions of evolution besides the Darwinian version, or what's called the modern Darwinian version. And some of those actually might be useful to help those of us who are creationists explain some features of the natural world and actually match it to the biblical record.
4: You know, Stephen Jay Gould, who was obviously a proponent of evolution but also modified this idea, one of his critiques of evolution was, look, based upon our mathematical understanding of evolution, it's not just that we should be looking for certain what he called transitional fossils that are missing, apparently. But he says it's the amount. We should be seeing fossils and all sorts of, you know, creatures in the ground everywhere, he says, but they're just not in the ground. They're just not in the fossil record.
3: Yeah, this is why he tried. I mean, he definitely was not a creationist.
4: No.
3: And that's sort of why he came up with the idea of punctuated equilibrium,
4: right,
3: where it's sort of like this idea that maybe gradual evolution is real, but a certain population runs off in a corner and doesn't get fossilized, and then, you know, it's the transitional form, and then a big population comes out, and those are the ones that get preserved. And so we have an explanation for why we have gaps.
4: Yeah. Right, right. We learned from a previous episode, when you do have rapid changes, though, it doesn't create advantages for the species. It actually creates disadvantages.
3: The standard version of evolution is supposed to work in terms of mutations, right?
4: Right.
3: And so, but what generally happens is, you know, small tweaks here and there, you can still have a functioning organism. And sometimes maybe the mutation helps with something. Other times it might be slightly detrimental, not hurt it too much, but it can still function. But if you have a major change, like a major mutation that's going to cause a major change, those are invariably lethal. Yeah, it's not like the movies, right? In the movies, you can bombard a lizard with gamma radiation or something and mutate it and becomes Godzilla.
4: Right? Right.
3: In real life, you just kill the poor lizard.
4: That's right. As someone who is a scientist, as someone who is a believer in the Bible, a Christian, do you have any questions still about God and this world?
3: Yeah, I think we should never stop asking questions.
4: Right.
3: And I think that's sometimes why I think some people get put off for religion, because I think sometimes some religious people have this idea that they have to defend the faith, defenders instead of seekers, right? And so if you're defending, you tend to just want to, this is true, I shut my mind off to everything, and I just have to defend this one position and stand on this hill. And I think the Bible calls us to be seekers, right? It calls us to be humble, calls us to, you know, ask and it will be given, you seek and you will find, that kind of stuff. And so, yeah, you should always have questions. And there's always, and that's what science is built on, right?
4: Right.
3: So, to a scientist, if you have a question or this isn't quite fitting, it doesn't mean that science doesn't work. It just means I need to do more research. And so, I guess studying venomous creatures, that there are some things that come up with that. And that is, if you take that Genesis account, right, and in the beginning you're supposed to have this perfect world where there's no suffering and death and stuff, it's like, then where do you get venomous creatures,
4: right,
3: or parasites and predators and that kind of stuff?
4: Did God create a rattlesnake to bite and kill other animals?
3: That's a question I've wrestled with. I don't know if there's a completely clear answer to that, and that's like why it's still a question. For rattlesnakes specifically, rattlesnakes belong to a class of snakes that are the pit vipers. Vipers are, you know, there's several different types of venomous snakes, and they have different configurations of their fangs. Some have relatively simple fangs at the back of their mouth that maybe are grooved. Some have short fixed fangs in the front of their mouth. But the vipers, they have this elaborate system where they're actually big, long fangs that fold. So they're part of their bones are like hinges in the front of their jaw that they fold these fangs. The other part that's interesting is that the venom in the glands itself, you know, this is a toxic mixture of stuff. And so there was a scientist kind of like, well, you know, there's big venom glands. They're pretty close to their brain. This seems like a liability to have this toxic stuff there. And it turns out the toxins in that venom gland are actually deactivated while it's in the snake. So these venom toxins are, there's different ways. One of the interesting ways is they respond to pH. So the venom glands of some snakes have essentially cells in them like the cells in your stomach that secrete acid. And so they keep it a high acidic environment in the venom gland, and that sort of deactivates the toxin.
4: So you're saying...
3: And then when it bites you, the pH shift activates the toxins.
4: So when we're looking at animals that have these mechanisms, these tools for survival or killing or predatorial behaviors, you're saying something like snake venom might have a precursor to being some kind of digestive enzyme, or it still is?
3: Yeah, there's several ways you could try to explain it from the biblical perspective, right? So one, you could talk about you've taken something that was benign that existed, let's say in Eden, and you've shifted it now. So you can see that potentially with the venom toxin components themselves. Right? There are some, it could be a digestive enzyme that now gets shifted and is expressed in venom and that digests tissue, right? Or things like that. You can, in fact, if you're an evolutionary biologist, that's some of the way you explain venom toxins too. They're co-opted for different parts. Other aspects though, like just the complexity of this whole system almost seems designed, but did God design this? Maybe the enemy designs this?
4: Yeah. You know, in scripture you do see this sort of cascading sort of fall that happens not just in humanity but all of life. Dr. Corbett, I'm excited about this discussion and where it's going. We've been talking with biologist and professor Dr. Aaron Corbett on his views of creation and evolution. But what about geology? Aren't some of the strongest evidences for evolution found in the fossil record? We'll uncover that more in our next segment, so don't go away.
1: Welcome back to Hope at Night. We've been discussing the theories of evolution and creation with biology professor Dr. Aaron Corbett. But let's see where the evidence leads when it comes to a study of the Earth, its structure and its substance, its history, and the processes that act on it. Please welcome to Hope at Night, geologist Dr. Monty Fleming.
2: Glad you're here.
1: Thank you for joining us.
2: Yeah.
1: Dr. Fleming, were you a kid that played with rocks when you were younger?
5: Definitely.
1: Could you tell us a little bit about your journey into geology?
5: Geology is a great mix of basic sciences. So we have to deal with a little biology, a little physics, a little chemistry, a lot of chemistry. And I was always drawn to that. And it's complicated, which is also fun. And you get to do a lot of camping. So.
1: Okay, now you just said rocks are complicated. Is that true?
5: It is.
1: Yeah. Okay. Well, I'm excited to see where this discussion goes. Dr. Fleming, what do you see from geology as the strongest evidence for a young Earth?
5: I would say erosion's a really big thing. And you can see that this unfortunate house experienced some erosion. If you look closely, you can see that the back fence is there, but that all of the land underneath the house was washed away. And I believe this was Hurricane Irma. And erosion along the coasts often works in fits and spells where you get a lot of erosion in a big storm or a lot of slumping all at once. But over time, it averages out. Along the east coast, there's a lot of lighthouses. And I know of six that have been moved back to save them from coastal erosion. And the average rate of erosion is about 2 feet per year where those lighthouses are. If you do the math, if you look at how much erosion happens on each coast of, say, North America, around the world, you get similar numbers, but just looking at North America, you can see that just the eroding from the coasts would destroy the continent in 4.5 million years. That's just a drop in the bucket of what's supposed to be geological time.
1: Hmm.
5: And when you look at the amount, so we can see the edge of the continent, it's just a few tens of kilometers off of the coast, and then it drops down to the oceanic crust, the continental crust where we live is really thick, much thicker than the Earth's crust where the oceans are. And so we can see the edge of that, and it's only a few tens of kilometers have been eroded away in the entire history of the continent. And then there's also erosion from the top down. Rain, snow, all that precipitation ends up running out the rivers, and it carries the continent out to the ocean. And it's about 15 to 20 billion tons of sediment every year that gets dumped into the oceans, according to the estimates. I actually suspect that those are underestimated. But if you do the math on that, 10, 15, 20 billion years, we'd wash all the continents, 20 million years, we'd wash all the continents out to the ocean. And again, that's not that much time compared to how much time they should have passed, according to most geologists.
1: Wow. So you're saying based upon the erosion rates, it defies this idea that the planet is billions of years old.
5: Yeah, very much. Okay. And then with the fossil record, where there's fascinating information in the fossils, there's biological molecules that are still present in the fossils. So, I've heard stories where construction workers will dig up dinosaur bones and it just smells like dead animals still.
1: Oh, wow.
5: You know, these bones are supposed to be 65, 100 million years old, and yet they still smell like dead animals. And when we look at dinosaur bones, when we dissolve, we'll drop the bone in acid and it'll dissolve away the minerals, but it'll leave the biological material, it'll leave the protein. And we can see those proteins. Some of them are still stretchy.
1: Right.
5: We've even found DNA in some material that are supposed to be hundreds of thousands of, or even millions of years old.
1: I know in the last 10, 15 years, there's been lots of discoveries where they have found some tissue on, mm-hmm. For a Tyrannosaurus Rex that shouldn't have been there, supposedly, or other dinosaurs. And this has been happening fairly frequently. And in fact, there's been some pushback
4: by yep. academia regarding these findings. And the scientists who are finding this stuff aren't creationists. They're right. not Christians. And right. they're saying, look, we're finding things that don't make a lot of sense. That's defying yep. our theories.
5: There's a Salado formation. It's salt. It's in Texas. And it's supposed to be 250 million years old, but they've pulled bacteria out of little bubbles of water in the salt and cultured it. They grow it. They looked at the DNA. It's still alive.
4: Wow.
5: So it's a bit like walking into a cabin in the woods and you find a glass of milk on the table, and maybe there's a hamster in a cage and it's still fresh and the hamster's doing fine. Like, you know, it hasn't been there for 100 years.
4: Right, right.
5: And so we find the same thing in geology.
4: That's a great illustration. So is there geological data that does make the world look old? And what do you do with that?
5: There is. So the big clock that scientists use is radiometric dating. So unfortunately, like in movies, it often comes up as carbon dating. That's not right. Carbon dating is a small part of radiometric dating. So for example, if we have a chunk of uranium, uranium turns into lead, throws off a lot of radiation, turns into lead over time. And so if I have a brick of uranium and I know that it started off 100% uranium, now it's 10% lead, then as long as nobody added lead and as long as the decay rate is constant, then I can plug some numbers into a calculator and I can tell you how old it is, theoretically, as long as my assumptions are correct.
4: Right.
5: But what's interesting is that there's internal inconsistency in radiometric dating, even though it's the big clock that everyone uses. There's internal inconsistency because if I find in a similar layer, in, you know, similar location stratigraphically, you know, in the layer in the geologic record, maybe I find something, a crystal with uranium in it and something with carbon in it, I could send those both to the laboratory. The carbon will come out to maybe 35,000 years old, and the uranium will come out to 100 million.
4: Oh, so there's contradictions there.
5: Huge contradiction.
4: Okay.
5: Yeah.
4: Wow. Inconsistencies that exist
5: right.
4: within that system of dating.
5: There's also tectonic plates. They move very slowly, about as fast as your fingernails grow. And the Atlantic Ocean is very wide, and we think that the Atlantic Ocean split. And most geologists would say it split about as fast as your fingernails are growing at a constant rate. And if that happened, well, it looks like 200 million years worth of continental spreading, right? And then there's a problem where if it's on the surface of the Earth, we call it lava. If it's deep down in the Earth, we call it magma, where there's these big bodies of magma, and now they're cold. And when we run calculations on it, we think, well, that might have taken 100,000 years to cool down because it's a lot of hot material. But it's cold now, and so it looks like there's a lot of time that passed. But again, there's internal inconsistency because when we look deep down into the Earth, we find large cold bodies of what looks like old crust of the Earth that just sunk thousands of kilometers down into the Earth. It's still cold. So that's like walking through the, you know, you're walking through the forest, you run into a fire, and there's an ice cube in the fire.
4: Wow.
5: Like that's weird, right? Something did that. Not right. too long ago.
4: Right.
5: So that's strong evidence that the continental crust moved very quickly, that plate tectonics moved catastrophically in the past. And it's also evidence that we don't quite understand what's going on with the heat.
4: Right.
5: And so in the evidence for long ages, I would say there's internal inconsistency, but I don't see the same internal inconsistency in the evidence for the short ages, like the erosion that I was just talking about.
4: Oh, that's fascinating. As you're studying geology and as you're looking down into the earth, what evidences do you see for a global flood? You know, the Bible talks about this flood, you know, that was obviously covered all the mountains. There was no mountain tops anywhere that could be seen. This was a worldwide flood. It wasn't a local flood.
5: Yeah.
4: Even before I, you know, became a believer in scripture, growing up as a Hindu, within Hindu theology, there's stories of a worldwide flood.
5: It's a very common story around the world. We got another picture, actually, from the National Park Service. There's a sliver in the bottom of all that over to the right. That's the Grand Canyon. And this is a large area. You have to drive several hours in car to get from the right side of this to the left side of this. And you can see all these vast flat layers with these flat contacts in between the layers. all of that stuff got laid down one layer after the other, and it just doesn't look like much time passed in the deposition. It doesn't look like much time passed between the layers. And then, of course, it got washed out after it got deposited. And so you have a flood depositing lots of material and then receding water carrying a lot of that material away. See, this is a close-up picture I took of one of the contacts. And what's interesting is that there's that brown kind of laminated material at the bottom, and there's the lighter sandstone up above that. And there's supposed to be 15 to 40 million years of time in between those two layers. But you can't find that time. There's no evidence for the time in the actual rocks. The evidence for the time is in those other clocks that I mentioned previously. When you actually look at the rocks, you don't see the time. There's no plant roots. There's no streams running through it. There's no worms burrowing. Sometimes we find some worms burrowing. Not like you'd expect, though. Not like what happens in the modern environment.
4: So what is that ultimately communicating then to us?
5: So some of these layers, you can see evidence of catastrophic deposition as well. So this is the Grand Canyon, and I put some yellow arrows pointing to a layer that we call the Tapete Sandstone. And that Tapete Sandstone covers a lot of North America, and even very similar sandstones cover other parts of the world. And that sandstone has boulders the size of cars in it in certain places. So think about how much energy it would take to move a boulder the size of a car. That's the energy that was involved in the deposition of this layer. And so we have these vast layers catastrophically deposited quickly, one on top of the other.
4: Wow. So it seems to have been done rapidly.
5: Yeah.
4: Okay. Any other evidences you see in geology regarding a worldwide flood?
5: When we look at... So there are indicators in the rocks of which direction the water was flowing when it laid the rock down. And when we put us, a friend of mine put like a million data points together. And then when he put all that data together, you can see arrows about which direction the water was flowing. And you would expect, water always flows downhill, right? But when you do this for these layers of the geologic record, you see like continental flow patterns back and forth across the continents. Very easy to explain in a worldwide flood, very difficult to explain any other way. Mm. You know, there's something interesting that we see in the fossil record, which people don't talk about a lot, but the old fossils are all buried in the fossils in these layers that I was mentioning. They were all deposited by water. It doesn't matter if it was a horse, if it's a bat, if it's a snake, it's all deposited by water. In water-borne sediment. Hmm. And in the modern world, and a little bit before the modern world, we call it the Pleistocene, all of the fossils are in tar, they're in ice, they're in caves, they're mummified. Very different than what we see in the fossil record. And so that, again, that's another just strong piece of evidence that the fossil record is very different than what we have in the modern environment, and very catastrophic.
4: So as you're looking at these findings, these discoveries, you're finding it to be very congruent with biblical history, this history of creationism, this history of a worldwide flood, and you see it just to be something that just is confirming of your faith.
5: Yes.
4: Okay. What would you guys say if you met someone who says, I've never read the Bible. I've never looked at any of these stories. I accept this idea of the world came together through natural causes. Life came together randomly. What would you say to someone like that? And they're trying to figure out, but I'm trying to make sense of it all.
3: Actually, I would start pointing and evidence, that the intelligent design movement brings out. And I think the reason for that is intelligent design itself doesn't start with a particular holy book. It's basically just saying that the evidence can speak for itself, and the evidence is best explained in terms of design. So at least certain features of the natural world are best explained in terms of design. Then they are explained by just random natural you know, force of nature type processes. And so that's, I think that for me, there was a time in my life when I nearly kind of switched over and became an atheist. And I think it was that's the evidence that kept me there. Mm. It is not like I had to have faith in this holy book. I could just look at the evidence itself and say, look, that really is better explained by a designer than it is by, you know, natural processes. And that was the first step to kind of come back and say, oh, I think the Bible has value.
4: Right.
3: Yeah.
4: How about you, Dr. Fahmy? What would you say?
5: Well, so when I was in, I don't know, it was probably middle school, we were studying about DNA, and DNA has code that forms, that makes protein, which are these little machines that Dr. Corbett was talking about. And my assumption right off the bat was only one side of the DNA ladder contained code that made protein, or just did other things. DNA does a lot of other stuff in our cells, too. And the reason I assumed that was because imagine you pick up a book, it's a good book, you read it all the way through, and then you realize, wait a minute, I can read this book from back to front, and it's a different story, and it's still good. Mm. It's not a perfect analogy, but that's sort of like what it would be like to have code on one side and code on the other side at the same time. Mm. So I thought, no, it's just too complicated, it's not possible. And so when I found out that there was code on both sides of the DNA ladder, first off, it was just mind-blowing. And then second, I knew immediately that definitely God exists, and also he's showing off. And then it just gets crazier, because you can move the spaces, like, back to the book analogy with DNA, you can shift the reading frame. So it's like moving the spaces between the letters on your page, and you get a different book. And it's just as good and just as useful. And then even in some bacteria, in some viruses, you can actually read the DNA backwards. So it's just astonishing data compression, nothing like humans have ever been able to do.
4: So you're seeing this beauty, these intricacies that are in this micro world. Yeah. and it's just blowing away. What if someone says to you, look, Dr. Fleming, are you just finding this evidence because you already believe in God? Is there a confirmation bias here? What would you say?
5: I would say many scientists have shut themselves off to the possibility of belief. And that's unfortunate, because a lot of the data in science does point directly to God. And so you have to be willing to accept it. I think, you know, Louis Pasteur said something to the effect of chance favors the prepared mind. So you have to be willing to accept data and be willing to accept certain interpretations, the best, most obvious interpretation of the data, in order to follow the data to the obvious interpretation. If a question is like a door in scientific inquiry, and if you're willing to accept what's behind that door, you can ask that question, open it, and follow that data. I would say a lot of scientists, they think God might be behind that door or that door or some other door, and so they'll just ignore that door. They won't even go there.
4: Won't even consider the possibility.
5: Won't consider it.
4: What I'm hearing from you is, look, the idea of believing in God, believing in a creator, needs to be part of the framework. Yep. Because as we're going through this process of discovery and investigation, the evidence starts pointing there.
5: Yeah, I would say evidence points there very strongly, particularly with the intelligent design that Dr. Corbett was mentioning.
4: Thank you so much for sharing, Dr. Corbett, just your understanding of intelligent design and Dr. Fleming. We got more to discuss, so hang on. It's time to go to a break, but when we come back, we'll get to hear some questions from our live audience for our guest tonight, so don't go away.

0: Welcome back to Hope at Night. We've been investigating whether biology and geology support the story of evolution or the story of creation with the help of biologist Aaron Corbett and geologist Monty Fleming. Right now, I'd like to turn to our live in-studio audience for some questions. Who'd like to go first? Right over there.
1: Hello. So I was wondering, from a scientist who's also religious, how do you believe that dinosaurs became extinct?
2: All right. That is a good question. Dinosaurs have always been something interesting to me. Even when I was a kid, dinosaurs are just awesome. So within a creationist timeline, if you're talking about young Earth creationism, there are two general views. All right. One is that the flood destroyed them and they went extinct at the flood. And the other is that Noah actually took some dinosaurs on the ark. Maybe they were, because we tend to think of dinosaurs as enormous, but they actually started out relatively small, young. So the idea is maybe not a giant dinosaur, but at least a young dinosaur is on the ark. And then those actually went extinct shortly after the flood. Some flood models describe the ice age happening right after the flood, and there's certain reasons for that. I'm sure maybe Monty here could explain those better than me, but maybe they weren't adapted to the cold and they went extinct shortly thereafter. So those are the two basic views of what happened to the dinosaurs from a creationist perspective.
0: You know, it's kind of a mystery to a lot of people, a lot of us, because the Bible doesn't mention the word dinosaur. In fact, the word dinosaur is actually a fairly modern term, I think, in the 1800s that paleontology really began to solidify as a science. So of course we're not going to see that word when Moses was writing the Pentateuch, and he wasn't saying these are dinosaurs, these are mammals, he was just like animals, large animals, land animals, sea animals, right? There wasn't a classification to him.
2: Right. And yeah, it is modern. Who is it? Sir Richard Owen was the person who coined the term dinosaur late 1800s, I guess it was. And so, yeah, our taxonomic distinctions that we have now aren't something that the Bible writers would understand or think about. And in fact, I think that's true with most dinosaurs today. When most people say dinosaur, they're thinking about all these weird extinct creatures. When a paleontologist thinks of dinosaurs, they're thinking of something fairly narrow. There's these, they're all land animals generally. They have a particular hip structure, and that's what a paleontologist thinks of as a dinosaur. So things like the Loch Ness Monster, you know, with the long neck, that's technically not a dinosaur. Maybe we'd call it a plesiosaur or something like that. Or those pterosaurs, pterodactyls we tend to call them, those technically aren't dinosaurs either. So yeah, taxonomy is very different, I think, for a biblical writer than a modern systematist. Yeah. I guess if you're thinking Jurassic Park and you're thinking T-Rex and Spinosaurus and Stegosaurus, those are all dinosaurs.
0: Right.
2: Yeah.
0: No would have had a problem with bringing a T-Rex on the ark.
2: Maybe as a baby.
0: Maybe as a baby. Yeah. That's a good point. All right. So we have any other questions? Right over there.
3: Have you ever found flaws in faith that go against scientific fact?
0: Yeah.
4: I would say that there have certainly been flaws in faith, in like religious teachings that did go against scientific fact. Certain people are sure that the Bible teaches that the earth is flat, for example. And I would say that that's a flaw in their interpretation of what the Bible says, not an actual flaw in the Bible. The way I approach it is, if I find something in science and it's not what I was expecting based on what I've read in the Bible, I'll go back to the Bible and I'll ask, did I understand it correctly the first time I read it?
0: You got the Middle Ages where, you know, they believed at one time, obviously, the solar system revolved around our planet. But there's nothing in Scripture that indicated that.
4: Right.
0: You know, it was a view that came in. And people assume, oh, well, this is where the Bible went wrong. Well, the Bible never said in anywhere the whole solar system is revolving around our planet. So Galileo, you know, in heading down the direction he did, wasn't contradicting, in reality, Scripture. He was contradicting traditions.
4: Yeah.
2: This brings up a good point, this idea of difference between like the reality, right, and your interpretation of reality. That happens with Scripture. You read Scripture, and as a theologian, let's say you're going to try to get the best interpretation, and different people might have different interpretations, but ultimately, God is trying to say something real, right? And we kind of get it messed up sometimes. That's the same thing with science. We have the data, and we have interpretation of that data. And I think this is an important thing to remember just in terms of science. One of the things that I've been finding fascinating in the history of science, part of that actually comes out of Christian history, Christian tradition, is just this idea of humans are fallible. Right, so the Bible teaches that we are fallen, and there's a big history at the beginning of science where people are wrestling at this kind of during the period of the Enlightenment, realizing that humans are fallible and saying, how can we know anything? And so they come up with this system, which turns into the scientific process, that sort of says, all right, we're fallible. How can we work together to try and overcome those limitations in our thinking?